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3: 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Do want to remind you, after the game today, we've got Friday Night Live at Cardinals Nation right across the street from Busch Stadium. If you're coming to the game, we'd love to see you there. If you're not coming to the game, we'd still love to see you there. And we'll also have the broadcast right here across the Cardinals Radio Network. Former Cardinal Anthony Reyes is going to be our featured guest tonight. It's going to be Ricky Horta and myself hosting and talking with Anthony. So that's going to be coming up immediately following the game tonight over at Cardinals Nation. Let's get some scores from across baseball. One final from the division. The Brewers lose at home to the Rockies today, 5-2. Shane Drohan made the start for the Brewers. He went six innings, allowing five runs on six hits, six strikeouts, two walks, but he takes the loss, dropping to 5-4. Christian Yelich hit his seventh home run of the year. Bryce Terang went deep for a 15th time. Pirates and Cubs are playing in Pittsburgh, and Chicago just scored a run in the top of the sixth inning to tie it up. It's a 1-1 game. The pitching matchup in this contest, Jared Jones going for the Pirates so far, one run over six innings. Matthew Boyd for Chicago, he's given up one run over five innings. Again, that's a 1-1 game going to the bottom of the sixth inning. Other games of note when it comes to the wild card race, Diamondbacks and Nationals, bottom of the fourth inning, that game is tied 2-2. Marlins and the Padres, bottom of the third inning. Marlins lead that game 1-0. In our game, the Cardinals are going to match up against the Cincinnati Reds. Dustin May against Rhett Lauder. The voice of the Cardinals, John Rooney and Ricky Horton, have the call of the game, and that's on the way next on the Cardinals Radio Network, powered by Graybar.
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1: Welcome to St. Louis Cardinals baseball from Busch Stadium, downtown St. Louis. It's a nice night for baseball, and the Cincinnati Reds are in town. The first of a three-game series. Cardinals have played well against Cincinnati so far in 2026. They've won four out of five games. Cardinals begin play today, a game and a half out in the wild card in the National League. They were 7-6 against the Reds a season ago, and we'll see what happens here. The Cardinals, of course, had a rough day yesterday, losing to the Diamondbacks by a score of 10-6. They got a lot of runs late, four runs in the ninth inning, but they had dug themselves a big hole, and it was Michael McGreevy taking the loss. He's now 4-8. As the Cardinals hope to rebound with Dustin May today, who is 5-7, 4.78 ERA. He's up against Rhett Lauder. This is Ricky Horton. I'm alongside the voice of the Cardinals, John Rooney. Jim Jackson is our producer-engineer, and we're glad you're with us on the Cardinals Radio Network, powered by Graybar. Let's talk more about those starters. Dustin May, the 6'6 right-hander, gets a lot of attention in terms of other teams interested in him as we approach the trading deadline, but who knows what's going to happen there. He's 5-7 on the season, 4.78 ERA. His last time out against Arizona, he struggled a bit with his command, which is unusual for Dustin May. He ended up walking four batters in that game, striking out six and picking up the loss, and he has never appeared against the Cincinnati Reds. That's hard to believe that he has never pitched against the Reds in his career. Been around for a while. He has a 3.65 ERA here at home at Busch Stadium this season. On the other side, it'll be Rhett Lauder, who is from Wake Forest. In fact, they have two starters from Wake Forest in their rotation. They were teammates. Chase Burns is having an outstanding season for the Reds. Lauder has been so-so, 3-7 record, 5.75 ERA. He pitched against St. Louis and went just three innings on the 7th of June, and he gave up five walks in that game, striking out four. So he had a short start, only one hit allowed. Last time out against Colorado, very short start, 2 1/3 innings, 11 hits, 8 runs, no walks, and 2 punchouts. And he's the 2-time ACC Pitcher of the Year. So it's Lauder and May, the starters. Of the lineups for you when we come back.
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1: Bunt in the air, and it's caught by May. Running toward third base, the Cardinal pitcher backhands that one before it can hit the ground. Steer is out, and Tyler Stevenson is coming up.
2: That was one heck of a play by Dustin May. That's a huge moment. Tyler Stevenson, though, he is hit by a pitch that loads the bases at just one out. Dane Myers, he pops out to Alec Burleson on the infield fly rule. Another big moment in this inning. And with the bases loaded and 2 outs, Edwin Arroyo comes up to the plate.
1: May is ready. The 1-1 pitch. Swung on and a high fly ball. It's going to stay in the park. Under it, Nathan Church in left center. He has it. The Reds leave the bases loaded.
2: So that sends the game to the bottom of the sixth inning. New pitcher into the game for the for Cincinnati is Caleb Ferguson. He walks J.J. Weatherholt, and then with one out, there's a pass ball that allows him to go to second. Alec Burleson then grounds out. That sends Weatherholt to third. That ends the day for Ferguson. On comes Julian Garcia to face off against Ivan Herrera.
1: Extend the Cardinal lead. The pitch. That's strike three called, and Herrera thought about challenging and then said no.
2: So that sends the game to the top of the seventh inning. Cardinals continue to lead by a 2-1 score. Dustin May's day over six very strong innings, and it brings on George Soriano. First batter he faces, Ellie De La Cruz. He lines out, but then Sal Stewart singles. A strikeout of J.J. Blade brings up the always dangerous Eugenio Suarez.
3: Cardinals, not so much. There's a short lead, and long fly ball to left field. Did he get it? Yes, he did. He does it again. Suarez has been a Cardinal killer, and he hits a two-run home run over the Reds' bullpen in left field, and it's 3-2 Cincinnati.
2: That's a big bummer moment in this game as Cincinnati retakes the lead in the bottom of the seventh. Brock Burke on to pitch for the Reds, and he does not give up anything, so the game goes to the eighth. Ryan Stanek on to pitch. He strikes out Tyler Stevenson. He strikes out Dane Myers. It brings up Edwin Arroyo.
1: See if Stanek can come back against the ninth place hitter, Arroyo. Edwin Arroyo hits that hard. Picked on a hop by the first baseman. Burleson flips to Stanek just in time to get Arroyo. Arroyo bumps into Stanek, but both are okay. Good play by Burleson, taking extra bases away from the speedy Arroyo.
2: Sends the game to the bottom of the eighth. T.J. Anton on to pitch for Cincinnati. And with one out, he's facing Jimmy Crooks.
1: Here it comes. Crooks swings and lines it into right center field. That's in the gap. It's going to the track. It's going to the wall. Crooks is the tying run at second with one out.
2: He is replaced on the bases by pinch runner Jose Fermin. They're just trying to get at least one run home to tie the game up. J.J. Weatherholt strikes out. Jordan Walker comes to the plate.
1: Anton with the pitch. A swing, and there's a ball that's hit into shallow center field, and it is going to be caught. Backpedaling out there, the second baseman Arroyo puts it away. The Cardinals strand the tying run at second.
2: as the game goes to the ninth inning. Luis Gastelum comes on to pitch for the Cardinals. He walks Ellie De La Cruz, who quickly steals second, and then a wild pitch pushes him to third, and not that much longer with Sal Stewart at the plate, we would see De La Cruz come home.
1: Infield in now. All-star Stewart at the plate. A swing, and there's a base at the left field, and the Reds lead by two. The game got away late yesterday, and now the Reds have a two-run lead with nobody out in the ninth inning tonight.
2: So that sends the game eventually to the bottom of the ninth inning. Emilio Pagan to pitch for Cincinnati. Alec Burleson flies out. Ivan Herrera strikes out. And with two outs in a two-run game that the Cardinals are trailing, Lars Nootbaar at the plate.
1: Pagan with the pitch. Nootbaar swings and misses. This ball game has come to an end, and the Reds beat the Cardinals tonight 4-2.
2: Cardinals with come up short here in game number one of this series against Cincinnati. With the victory, the Reds, they are able to improve to 48-54. The Cardinals, they drop to 52-51. Winning totals for Cincinnati, 4 runs, 11 hits, no errors. They leave 10. For St. Louis, 2 runs, 2 hits, no errors. They leave 3. The winning pitcher, Garcia, 1-2. The loss to Soriano, he drops to 3-3. Pagan, the save, his 10th of the year. Home run, Suarez, his 14th dinger this year. Game goes 2 hours and 34 minutes. Tickets sold, 29,900 at Busch Stadium as the Cardinals lose to the Reds by a 4-2 score. We'll take a break. We'll come back. We'll wrap up this edition of the Mercy Cardinals postgame show, and then we'll get you set for Friday night live here at Cardinals Nation as Anthony Reyes is going to join Ricky Horton and myself for the program tonight. Well, we'll take another break. Have more in just a moment. This is the Mercy Cardinals postgame show on the Cardinals Radio Network, powered by Graybar.
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2: 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We'll have Friday Night Live coming your way in just a few minutes. Ricky Horn and myself will be talking with former Cardinals pitcher Anthony Reyes. Really looking forward to that conversation, and hopefully you stay tuned for that. And if you are out and about looking for something to do, we'd love for you to stop on by Cardinals Nation. 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That includes the Cardinals' Riley O'Brien. 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Cardinals and Reds will play game two of this three-game series coming up tomorrow. The pitching matchup, the Cardinals are set to send to the mound right-hander Andre Pallante. He is at 10-6 with a 4.02 ERA. The Reds are going to counter with a good one in right-hand pitcher Hunter Green, although his numbers this year are not great. He's 2-1 with a 6.06 ERA. That's a 6:15 first pitch tomorrow evening. That means our coverage is set to begin at 5:20. For the voice of the Cardinals, John Rooney and Ricky Horton, who had the call of the game for Mike Claiborne, who is on assignment. Our on-site producer engineer is Jim Jackson. Studio producer engineer is John Camp. Also want to say thank you to Ben Boyd, the manager of the Cardinals Radio Network. I say all that, but we're not done yet, because we've got Friday Night Live by Friday Night Live here at Cardinals Nation. That is going to be coming your way in just a few moments. Anthony Reyes is our featured guest. Don't go anywhere. 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
2: Clayborn is on assignment tonight alongside of Ricky Horton. I'm Matt Pauley, and we are so glad to be able to welcome onto the program tonight. Welcome back into St. Louis as well, former Cardinals pitcher Anthony Ray is with us. Anthony, it's great to see you. Welcome back.
22: Thank you for having me. I appreciate it.
3: Always good to see you, Anthony. Of course, how about the applause here at Cardinal Nation for Anthony Reyes, who's a World Series champion. You got a lot of things on your resume, and they came early in your career, too, which we'll talk about as well. But I'm going to start with that World Series question just to kind of get that out of the way, because I know that's what we're celebrating all summer. We've seen a lot of guys from that team already. But what difference has that made in your life to be able to kind of be able to say that you were a world champion?
22: It changed my life. I mean, just, Tony giving me the opportunity to start that game and, trusting me to do it, especially as a rookie. It changed my life, so I'm great, internally grateful for him for allowing me that opportunity, and I got lucky, and they weren't able to hit the ball. So
3: yeah, and the game he's talking about, for those that don't know, well, shame on you if you don't know. It was Game 1 of the World Series. 25 years old, you're just starting your career. How did Tony tell you that? I mean, did that kind of come out of the blue, or when? How did you find out you were starting Game 1?
22: So the whole thing was the division series against the Padres. Yeah. So I wasn't on the roster. So I had to sit there and really not do much other than just throw. And then come the Mets, he's like, hey, you're starting Game 4. And I'm like, okay. Didn't end up too well. So at the end of that series, I was in the bullpen. We end up winning. And then here comes Detroit. Day before, during warm-ups, Duncan comes up to my locker and he goes, hey, you're starting tomorrow. Mm-hmm. And so I said, okay, I'll just do my normal day before stuff.
3: So were you jacked about that, or just you're kind of a even keeled guy? I guess I that's how you seem to me. Would you agree with that or no?
22: Yeah, I just for me it was just do my routine day before, and I didn't really have a whole lot of time to think about it. So and my thing back then was Xbox, so I just get my Xbox and play the day before, and not think about it.
3: And it's years later you look back and say, wait a minute, I started against another rookie named Justin Verlander on the other side.
22: Yeah.
3: And obviously it was a great series, and you guys said deserve where you got.
22: Yeah, it's funny because everyone asked me, like, hey, were you nervous with playing with him? Like, I didn't have to talk to him. I just had to pitch against him. So I didn't have to hit against him or anything. So just try to do my job, and he's going to do his job. And I think back in St. Louis, he actually talked to me, and he's like, hey, man, what's up with the flat hat? I'm like, hey, I get it out of the box just like you do. I just don't bend it.
2: Where did that start?
22: Oh, thank you. The hat?
2: Yeah.
22: Oh, it started in probably A-ball. I just couldn't see. I had contacts, so I couldn't see at night. It was hard for me to see, like, the signs. So keeping it flat was the only thing that allowed, like, me to see signs. So
2: it's just a functional sort of thing.
22: I just stayed with it. So I just cut the back out so I could actually stretch it so it wouldn't actually bend. That was it.
3: Yeah, how about that? We're going to stay on baseball for a minute. We've got other things to talk about as we move along here tonight. But just thinking about a story you told me just moments ago, which I've never heard, about meeting a pretty important guy in the Cardinals clubhouse as a rookie. Why don't you tell that story to our listeners?
22: First big league invite for spring training, I go up and I can't remember if it was Lou Brock or it was Bob Gibson come up and talk to me, and Murphy comes up after our bullpen coach. He goes, do you know who you're just talking to? I'm like, no. And he goes, hold on. So he comes back after a while, and he's got a whole tube of socks and full of baseballs with signed with like Red Shandy's, Mutual, and everybody. He goes, "Hold on to these things." So I end up having to look it up and find out who they were. And I'm like, "Ooh, I should probably know who they are."
3: Well, you ended up knowing. That was
22: good.
3: Yeah,
22: I did. Yeah.
3: But what about what Gibson told you later when you had a chance to kind of reconnect with him?
22: Yeah, so he was in the dugout during one of the spring training games that I'd started, and I was a high ball pitcher, and he comes up, he goes, "We need more of you guys up in here." He's like, "I like the way you throw up in the zone." And I'm like, "Okay, now I really appreciate it coming from you. It's it's a pretty good compliment." I'm like, in my head, I'm like, "Can you tell Duncan?"
2: And I mean, that's kind of come back around. The high strike is more of a thing now. We went through a period of time in baseball where everybody wanted to pitch low in the zone and get ground balls, but more and more we're seeing pitchers elevate them much more.
22: Yeah, I think I was in the wrong era because I remember five innings now is great, and I'm like, man, I'd be in a better position now than I was back then.
3: And spin rate is great, and that you had to have had, and that's the big lingo now. It's not just velo, which of course we everybody cares about, maybe more than we should, but it's also spin rate. Does the ball hop? And that's what your ball did. You threw the hopping fastball at the top of the zone and had a superior changeup that you would throw off of that. But I think today, like you say, era-wise, I think if people saw that spin rate at the top of the zone, they'd probably be pretty excited about you.
22: Yeah, it was it was definitely frustrating, like coming through and just, I'd have good games in spring training and then I'd see some in the paper. I'm like, does he really like me or what's going on?
3: Right,
22: but I did what I did, and I was able to, to able to compete at this level. And I just thought it was in the wrong era.
2: Your story's interesting when you come up, because coming out of college, you went from, you weren't considered the top-level prospect, and by the time you were done in the minors, you were the Cardinals' top pitching prospect. I hear from guys all the time who are maybe top-level prospects from the moment they get drafted, the pressure that exists on them. For you and your story going through the minors, were you elevated into that position? Did that impact you at all while you were on track?
22: Never really thought about it. The only thing that I did was I had a chip on my shoulder because I got hurt in college, so it kind of affected my draft status. I got drafted by Detroit first. As a junior, and then I declined it and went to St. Louis the following year. But I always had a chip on my shoulder. So I would see guys that come in, that came in with, in the first round, and I always knew I came in for the instructional league. I just knew that I had to do something different to compete. So I had that chip on my shoulder, and I just went out and every little opportunity that I had, I made sure I maximized on it.
3: You mentioned that maybe a wrong era for you, yet you had parts of five years in the big leagues. You had a World Series championship, and you had a good career. I mean, you had a wonderful, obviously, that first year and winning a World Series game. Not a lot of people can make that statement, but when you bring up you guys talking about USC, where would you have been on the timetable with Randy Flores at USC?
22: So I was there. I got there in the fall of '99. He was already out. So I think he maybe like 1 or 2 years before me.
3: Yeah, and he's one of the great pitchers. Obviously, runs our draft now.
22: Yeah, and I played with his brother. I think it was at 1 year, Ron.
3: Okay.
22: So it's like the same guy. So.
2: Was it an easy decision for you to go back? I think if I have the rounds, so I think you went 13 to Dinsine and maybe 15 to the Cardinals or 15 to 17. In there, when you're making that decision to go back to college and not sign professionally, how tough of a decision is it to go back there?
22: Well, playing at SC, it's not that hard. So, okay. I mean, it's a great program, especially with Gillespie. It was fun. I had a good time. We went to the World Series twice. So I had some good experience there. I knew that that year I got hurt, so I wanted to come back and prove that I didn't belong in the 13th round. I ended up getting hurt again, so it was it is what it is, and I just had that chip on my shoulder once I signed.
3: Did you ever meet the legendary coach Rod Dedeau there and ever run into him?
22: A few times.
3: A few times.
22: A few times.
3: He was around.
22: Yeah, I ended up playing on the USA team for 2 years, and one of those years was over at Rod Dedeau's house, but the whole team went down.
3: Yeah.
22: So I met Tommy Lasorda and him, and I got to see all the Canes, and it was pretty special.
3: So Matt, you might not have heard this story. I asked Tommy Lasorda to set me up for golf when I was with the Dodgers one time, and he said, "Yeah, my friend will take you," and I got to play Lake something Lake in L.A. It's a really nice place, and kind of the old school actors would go to this little private place, and Rod Dedeau was my host, and he showed up in a suit and had the cane you're talking about with several players' signatures on it. And he drove me around the whole day. He didn't play. He was I think he was 90 or late 80s. Uh-huh. And he drives me around the whole day. And every hole he's saying, yeah, I was playing with Freddie Lynn one time, and he hit a ball out of this bunker onto the green. And then he goes, and then Mark McGuire hit one over the green on this hole. And we go Tom Seaver and then Randy and all these people. And then we get to about the 15th hole. I hit a ball sideways off the tee. And he drives me over there, and he goes, I don't have a story over here.
1: He did after that,
3: he did
1: though.
3: After that.
1: Next guy next week, and he said, Ricky Hornet hit one over here.
3: But I was honored that he asked me to sign his cane, and I just, you know, I was very very moved by that and his hospitality also.
22: Yeah, they were both of them were very, I mean, they were like best friends, I think. So they were it was a lot of good experiences, a lot of good stories that they had to tell. And I remember, you know, coming up in the big league spring training with the Cardinals, like, because he was at Vero Beach.
3: Yeah.
22: And my stories with him, because the dugouts were, the fences were really low. So anytime he hits a foul ball, everyone's kind of ducking.
3: Yeah.
22: But I remember him just sitting on the bench, and it was in foul territory, and he would just be passed out in the thing. And I'm like, oh, my gosh, is somebody going to tell him so he doesn't get hit?
3: Please, exactly. When you think back at 2006 and that team and how great the ending was, and you know you had some moments in between there, but what are some of the players that stand out to you as being not so much leaders but just the driving force of you guys not only going from a good team but to a World Series champion? Who kind of sticks out in your mind as maybe the heart and soul of that team?
22: From what I remember, it was like Carpenter.
3: Yeah.
22: It was Roland, Edmonds, Albert. Preston gave a good speech during the end of the year there. Just getting to the playoffs is very difficult. I remember Preston giving that speech at the end saying, you know, guys have been here 8 or 9 years playing, and they've never even seen a playoff game. Mm. So I didn't really understand the gravity of the playoffs and how big it is and how special it is for these kind of guys until I kind of heard from these guys, and just the way they were patting me on the back that first game. I'm like, okay, so just sitting there all season, them not saying a word, and me just keep my mouth closed, and then all of a sudden they're patting me on the back, and like, you can tell it means a lot to everybody.
3: Yeah, that stays with you, doesn't it?
22: Yeah.
2: We are talking with former Cardinals pitcher Anthony Reyes. We'll take a break, and we've got a lot more coming up. If you're out and about in the area, we would love to see you at Cardinals Nation inside of Ballpark Village. We'll take a break. We've got more coming up in just a moment on the Cardinals Radio Network, powered by Graybar.
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2: Alongside of Ricky Horton, I'm Matt Pauly, and Anthony Reyes, former Cardinals pitcher, is our featured guest tonight here at Cardinals Nation Restaurant and Bar. Would love for you to stop by. We are inside of Ballpark Village. One more thing, at least from me, on the World Series before we move on. I'm sure you're okay talking about that a little bit more, but I always enjoy hearing stories about what people are feeling as they're going through things. And as that game moves along, and you talked about not being on the playoff roster for the first round, not having a great appearance the time before, and then you go out and you're pitching that well and the gravity of the situation. Are you able to make it just feel like any other game, or do you feel the World Series as you're pitching?
22: The only thing I did is he told me late, so I only knew the day before, but I just kind of did my same routine the day before. And then the only thing I remember doing is not actually looking at the logo as I was going up to the mound. It just made it seem like another day. Wow. And then was fortunate to be able to make that adjustment after the first inning. And after that, it was, you know, I was throwing well, and the crowd was quiet, so I didn't have to really worry about the crowd noise or anything. So
6: we're going to ask you in a second about what you're doing now, and then have you get a chance to tell everybody what your work is. But even before that, you retired from baseball. We all do it. You go to that last pitch, you can figure out how to throw, and if that doesn't work, you try another one, and then try throw an opposite, whatever it takes to try to stay in the game. But then you realize it's time to move on. And that competitive juices of being a major league player and being a professional athlete, everybody has to find something to fill that void. How did that transpire in your life after leaving baseball? What kind of filled that up and kind of got you going after baseball was done?
22: Yeah, so I had to retire for medical reasons, and then I always knew that I wanted to be a firefighter. So I went back. I had like one class left at SC to finish. So I went back. Randy was actually doing his master's at the time.
2: Okay.
22: So we got to hang out during a little work study stuff. So
6: is your degree in that area of firefighting? I mean, or is it related?
22: It's not related. I just wanted to finish my degree because I was a class away.
6: Understood.
22: So it helps with promotion with the fire department.
6: Yeah, understood.
22: So I got the degree, got my EMT, then I applied for the fire job. Actually looked into St. Louis, but the age drop-off was like 34 at the time, so I couldn't apply her.
6: Yeah. Oh, how about, is that right?
22: Yeah.
6: But you have a history in your family of folks that are firefighters.
22: Yeah, so I grew up with it. My dad and grandfather were firefighters, so I always grew up with it, and I knew that, you know, if baseball wasn't going to work out the way I wanted to, then I'd have to find a job, and that's what I wanted to do.
6: And so that has filled that next thing for you, and obviously that's a risk reward profession, and you serve people, and you're kind of on the front line, and I know that we've had a chance to text with you from our fantasy camp when you were at one of the latest rounds of fires, wildfires in Los Angeles, and you texted back that you were on that job.
22: Yeah, we were at those fires in Altadena.
6: Altadena,
22: we were one of the first
6: right.
22: strike teams that was out there. So, it was a unique experience. It was unfortunate because it destroyed a lot of homes.
6: Yeah, it did. So, your current position now, you've obviously gone up the ladder in this, and you're actually an engineer now. What does that mean?
22: Engineer is, so the rank goes firefighter, firefighter, paramedic, then engineer, and then captain.
6: Okay.
22: So I'm at the engineer rank, and then the next one would be a captain for me. But
6: I see.
22: I'm enjoying it. I just drive the engines, so
6: okay.
22: I enjoy it.
6: That's great.
22: Yeah.
2: Do you have to compartmentalize because there's, and I know you worked as an EMT as well before this, you see people's worst days.
6: Yeah.
2: Sometimes you see people's last days.
6: Yeah.
2: How do you go about knowing that you're serving and you've got a job to do and not allow that part to hinder you in doing that?
22: With sports, it helped out a lot because being task-oriented. So it's for the job for me, it's I have tasks to do, and I have to complete every task before I'm done. So for me, I don't see the gravity of it. I just have tasks I have to do to be able to perform, and that's how I handle it.
6: So, Anthony, you're completing tasks, but I would assume you're doing it like baseball in a team context.
22: Yeah, so we all have a job to do. So I have a task that I have to do. I make sure that I do mine. And then right now I'm at the role where I have to watch some of the firemen when they do theirs. And
6: you have to trust each other, I would think.
22: So I have to make sure that they're doing what they're supposed to be doing, and then I'm doing what I'm supposed to be doing. And then the captain's kind of overseeing everything. So, we all just work as a team, and, we do the best we can to have the best outcome.
2: The bigness of them, like, let's say you're stepping up to a major wildfire, and it's in front of you. I mean, what is it like in that moment where you know you're part of a group of a lot of people whose job is to end this thing that looks like it's bigger than the world?
22: Yeah, so we get orders. We have to we get orders from our chief that, you know, whatever he wants us to do. And then the captain is telling us what we need to do, and we just have to complete those tasks. I mean, that's all it comes down to.
2: Yeah.
22: Try not to see it as you know, the gravity of the situation. You kind of bring it down to as just simple tasks you got to complete.
6: You know, it's interesting. The firefighter, I guess, profession just makes me think of several teammates that I had in the minor leagues, all from California, that are all doing that at some stage. And just in case anybody's listening, any of those guys happen to be listening, or I've been connected with them some, but Dave Cable, Pat Prue, Kevin Hagan, all those guys were minor league Cardinals, and they're all firefighters somewhere in California at this point. And I'm just curious if that... obviously that profession is needed. It's an area that is very vulnerable to forest fire. Is that the reason that players tend to gravitate towards that role?
22: I think it's just the work. I tell my wife it's I get to work out and play with toys. So
6: yeah,
22: it's for me. It was a good transition. I grew up with it. You kind of get your task, you complete your task, but I'm able to train and do some exciting things, and it's fun. It's
6: work
22: exciting.
6: Out and play with toys, Matt. What do you think?
2: I don't know if I'm tough enough to play with those kind of toys. That's a different world.
6: And it is.
2: It seems like right now, unfortunately, with the wildfires we've seen, there's a TV show, Fire Country, now. I don't know if you've ever seen it, but it focuses on California firefighters. It seems like more and more people maybe are taking note of it. I don't know if that draws more people to the profession, but certainly, I don't know, it feels like more people are aware of the impact that people like you are making.
22: Yeah, I've seen some of those shows. I mean, it makes it exciting. It is exciting, but there's a lot of things to it. I mean, you're seeing people at their worst time calling you, and you got to be able to be okay with it. So, and then complete whatever you got to do. So, I've seen the shows. Some of them are good. Some of them are not quite what it's
6: not
22: like.
6: Quite, but, right. Yeah. That's like a baseball movie. It's like, no, that's a bad pitch. Yeah. Right? That isn't going to work.
22: Yeah.
6: So. Tell us more about your family. You're married. You have a couple of kids. Tell us about them.
22: Married. Yeah, I have two kids, 11 and 9, and yeah, I'm just enjoying watching them grow up. And kid, my son's playing baseball. Daughter's playing soccer, and then my wife, you know, is Skip's sister.
6: Yes. Yeah, exactly. So, oh, that's right. I'd forgotten that. That's right. That's right. So baseball all in the family.
22: It's all in the family.
6: So good genes for your kids for sure.
22: Yeah.
6: So as you think about your kids, your daughter or your son, for that matter, how would you feel about them telling you when they're 14, 15, 16, that, well, maybe they want to play soccer, they want to play baseball, but, boy, I want to be a firefighter. I want to be in that line. I mean, what would your thoughts be about that?
22: Whatever they want to do. I told my son, like, I don't have a lot of memorabilia out in my house.
6: Yeah.
22: I just don't want anything that I do to ruin his experience with baseball
6: because
22: he's playing.
6: Yeah.
22: So I don't want him looking up to me thinking he has to be like me.
6: Yeah.
22: I just want him to have his own experience.
6: Smart.
22: He's very excited that I played, but I just tell him, like, don't ever compare yourself to me. Do your own thing. If something happens that, you know, like a dream that you have comes true, then it's great. But I don't want you to have to play to be like me.
6: And firefighting would be okay, too.
22: Firefighting would be great. Yeah, whatever he wants to do. I'm not leaning either way.
6: Yeah.
2: We are talking with former Cardinals pitcher Anthony Reyes, all part of Friday Night Live. We are at Cardinals Nation at Ballpark Village. We'll take one more break. We'll come back. We'll wrap things up with Anthony alongside of Ricky Horton. 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
2: We are indeed at Cardinals Nation. One more segment as we are being joined by former Cardinals pitcher Anthony Reyes alongside of Ricky Horton. I'm Matt Pauley. And Anthony, I've heard some stories about maybe some pretty epic Xbox tournaments that went on during the 06 season. Do you remember those? What stands out to you about that? And maybe the camaraderie that was added by taking part in that.
22: So with Wainwright, we used to play like this boxing game. And So that was kind of a thing we were doing, and then Halo was a big thing. Mm-hmm. So I remember Izzy getting his he had his suite, so he'd always call everybody up to play, and they'd always wait like 30 or 40 minutes before they'd call me to come up and play because they'd like to have fun, and then when I got there, they weren't having fun anymore. So, but it was fun. I love playing, and that was kind of my thing. So I like fun.
6: Oh, that's terrific! So again, competition and camaraderie, and that's a safer thing to be doing than other things you could be doing.
22: Yeah.
6: You think back about players in the 70s before my time, and well, they wouldn't have been playing Xbox. That's for sure.
22: Yeah, it was a good time. I remember just carrying it with me everywhere. So that was like my carry on the plane, and. It was kind of my thing, so I enjoyed it. I still play now. So
6: do you follow baseball a lot now or not? I mean, do you have time to do that? I mean, you're, with your son playing, does that kind of regenerate that interest? Are you current on what other teams are doing, or any players around baseball, or is that kind of on the back shelf for you?
22: I never really watched when I was playing, but I've been watching a little bit more just because I have to kind of get up to speed on how they're teaching stuff now, and
6: yeah.
22: The new sweepers and
6: yeah,
22: everything.
6: Right.
22: And,
6: right.
22: So I have to kind of watch that. My son really likes watching, so I'll watch with him, and I'm just making sure that when I'm giving him some lessons, and I make sure I'm doing what they're teaching now.
6: Yeah,
22: it's all about speed now, and as long as you go five innings, you have a great start. So I'm trying to teach him. I'm like, all right, we'll focus on speed and not so much longevity on the innings.
2: When there is new stuff that's maybe different than when you were playing, when all of a sudden everybody throws a sweeper, when you first hear that, are you dismissive of it, or are you more, let's see what this is and where baseball's going with it?
22: Everything evolves, so it's always going to evolve to what they think is better. So there's always new pitches, like people are trying to come up with some new stuff. So it's just a new pitch that they brought in, and if it's effective, then I'll teach my kid.
6: So you've been back here. You're here for the weekend, I guess, and you've had a chance to do an autograph thing, I think, today.
22: That's tomorrow.
6: So tell us about the feelings of coming back in this environment. In St. Louis, the baseball town, you're not here all the time. You come back. What kind of feelings go through your heart and your head when you kind of are at the ballpark and see the current players or see the fans? What kind of is standing out for you?
22: It's great to come back here. I mean, I love St. Louis, so it's great to come back here. And when I'm here, I mean, the last time was like 10 years ago.
6: Yeah.
22: So it's just the memories come flooding in.
6: Yeah.
22: Because I don't talk about it at work. I mean, a lot of the guys that I was working with had no idea that I played.
6: Yeah.
22: Because I never really talk about it. Unless, like, somebody would find out, they would ask me.
6: Right.
22: I would talk. But it's just, you know, this part of my life. It's good now because my son's going to be out here from September for the reunion. So my kids are going to actually see this part of my life that they never got to see. So it's going to be fun.
6: There is something about talking about your baseball life with people that you shared it with, though. I mean, when you talk about Izzy or anytime you're around some guys, now it's not, it's within the club kind of conversation where you can share memories back and forth instead of feeling like, you know, hey, let me tell you all the things I did as a big leaguer. You're actually talking about life with your teammates, guys that you went to battle with.
22: Yeah, it's just, you know, like, seeing Thompson and Flores today, just catching up on life.
6: Oh, I didn't know Brad played. Did you know that?
2: He played?
6: Yeah.
2: I thought they just gave him a job on TV
6: for
2: some reason.
6: Wow, I'm stunned. No, I told
22: today, like, my favorite memory is just him getting red-faced, and when the shirt comes up, you know there's an F-bomb coming down.
6: Yeah, of course. Yeah. He has got the biggest, for such a, you know, 12-year-old looking dude, man, that guy's got some fire to him, for sure.
22: Yeah, but it's always good to be back, I have this picture in my head. Because like we are always going to be young in our brains, right?
6: Yeah,
22: so
6: right.
22: It's like we have this picture in our head of like the guys that we played with, and then when I come back after 10 years, I'm like, man, we're all getting older and grayer, and I'm trying not to. So
6: I hate to tell you this, Anthony, but that gets worse. Yeah, the first thought is that guy looks older, and then there's a mirror somewhere, and then you really have trouble. But yeah, no, that does become an issue.
22: Yeah, I'm just fighting it every day, so that's all I'm doing.
6: Yeah, you're doing a great job of fighting it. Like you said, you have a job where you get to work out and play with toys, so you get to stay young.
22: I'm fortunate because my dad didn't get gray until like in his 60s, so I'm hoping I'm in that area.
6: We're rooting for you.
2: do you ever reflect on, because you walk into St. Louis, and there's a lot of guys who are going to be in Cooperstown later on there, and you have a guy in your manager who's that exact same spot. What did you, as you reflect, what maybe separated those guys out from others? Because there's a... It's a different world when you're able to play at that level, manage at that level, whatever it might be.
22: Yeah, I was just fortunate to come in to a team that was a veteran team that had a lot of experience, and the guys were, you know, future Hall of Famers. I mean, they're just really good guys. It was just a pleasure to play and just kind of watch how they did business. For me, being a new player, I didn't really say much. I mean, I didn't really talk too much.
6: Nope.
22: I just sat there and listened, and you know, as the starting group were all five just stretching, they never said a word to me, and I never said a word to them. So I just sit there and watch how they did business and how they stretched, how they threw, how they kind of prepared for the games. And I just took it in, and it was just a pleasure to see.
6: Yeah, my take from being around players is there are players that don't talk to you in one pile, and then there's the players that don't talk a lot, but they're very respectful in the way they don't talk, and that was clearly you. I mean, that you're maybe not kind of running the room, but you're listening and learning, and that's a great way to do it, but to do it respectfully and respect your teammates, and I'm sure that's done you well in your current profession too. I have to ask you one question. in honor of Mike Claiborne, who, again, is off today, and we miss Mike, and he's normally a part of this show, and he has been for so many years. But his favorite question to ask everybody, so I have to ask it in honor of Mike Claiborne, and I'm sure he's listening, is tell us the guy that couldn't hit you, and tell us the guy you couldn't get out when you were playing.
22: Oh, the guy that I couldn't get out, I don't remember a big league guy that gave me that much trouble. I remembered a guy that, I forgot his name, but he was in Chattanooga in Double A, and I was throwing hard at the time, and he would just find a little spot to find that ball, just dink somewhere, and after a while, I just start hitting him. I'm like, if you're gonna get on, I might as well make you feel it.
6: He wasn't a big guy, was he?
22: No.
6: Smart.
22: But,
6: smart.
22: Yeah, that was kind of my story, and then I just remember like. You hear a story like Barry Bonds was that one year, and I just remember Tony saying, no one's allowed to throw him a strike. Whoever throws him a strike is getting fined. And I remember we went the entire game. Nobody touched the plate. I remember Ryan Franklin just barely touched the plate and hit it out of the park.
6: Oh, how about that?
22: Yeah.
6: So he was a guy that you all feared. But there had to be somebody that you were, you know, strike one, strike two, strike three every time, sit down. Or, I mean, somebody that you just dominated, or did you even keep track of that?
22: I didn't really keep track. My only memory, I remember there was a top prospect. This was in Double A with the Smokies. And there was a shortstop that the Dodgers had, some big 6'4 guy.
6: Yeah.
22: And this was kind of my first taste with professional hitting. But I remember Willingham was on one team. And he was paying attention to what I was throwing. And I would just throw, like, two pitches, and I'd throw a changeup, and I'd start walking off. Well, he hit one of those pitches, like, I was starting every guy with off the fence. I'm like, okay, so this is professional baseball, and I have to pay attention. Well, with the other guy, I noticed that he would just foul two fastballs off really quick, and then he couldn't hit a curveball. So I'd throw it 2 feet in front of the plate, and it was literally three pitches in each strikeout every time.
6: Pitching's fun when you get to do that.
22: Yeah.
0: I'll ask the other Claves question before we get out of here for the night. When you got here, who took care of you? What player took care of the Bills, showed you what it meant to be a big leaguer?
22: I remember when I first got here, the suits, the guys would come in and measure for suits, and I wasn't talking to anybody. I just kind of kept to myself. I was told to keep my mouth shut, so that's all I did. Scott Rowland bought me my first two suits, so he took care of me right off the beginning.
6: Hall of Famer.
22: Which was really special. I still have them now, so it was really cool. And then, I mean, they all kind of contributed throughout the year. But I remember it was we're sitting down having dinner at Gibson's. And I had only gotten like one or two checks. And I'm like, oh, I'm saving all this stuff. And everyone's ordering all this expensive stuff. And I'm like, oh, shit, the bill's coming later. Oh, sorry, Scott.
6: That's okay.
22: The bill's
6: it's
22: coming
6: late. Nobody's listening.
22: The bill's
6: kidding.
22: Coming later. So, of course, my card gets picked. And I'm like, oh, my gosh, I just lost all the money because these guys ordering so much stuff. And Weaver, he's like, don't worry about it.
6: Oh,
22: it
6: okay. Oh, how about that? That's great. That's terrific.
22: Yeah.
0: Very good. Well, Anthony, this was a treat for me. Great to get to know you a little bit. And just thank you so much. And it's great to see you. But, you know, once a Cardinal, always a Cardinal. And it was so great to have you back here.
6: And I have to say, I have to follow up on something you just said, too. He still has the suits that he fit into 20 years ago. I admire him even more now.
0: Do they fit? You said you had them. Do they fit you still? Okay, that's the key part.
6: I assume they do. No, it's great. Great to be with you, Anthony.
22: Thank you very much for having me. I appreciate it.
0: All right, very good. For Ricky Horton and Anthony Reyes, I'm Matt Pauley. Thanks so much for being tuned in. Cardinals and Reds, they are back at it coming up tomorrow, 6:15 first pitch. Our coverage will begin at 5:20 here on the Cardinals Radio Network, powered by Graybar.
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0: Well, that was a tough one tonight for the Cardinals. They lose to the Cincinnati Reds by a 4-2 score. Welcome into the Circus Sports Extra Innings Show here on KMOX. My name is Matt Pauley. Continuing to come your way from Cardinals Nation. It was great to talk with Anthony Reyes. We just wrapped up with him. And, we'll talk a little more Cardinals baseball before we call it a night here on KMOX. So Cardinals end up losing, like I said, by a 4-2 score. We're putting John Camp on the spot a little bit here because with me here, I wasn't able to totally communicate with him with what we were going to be playing. So, John, I'm telling you, what we're going to do when it comes to the cut of the game. The cut of the game is sponsored by the Diamond Shop, thediamondshop.net. Cardinals were being

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2: 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Dustin May was really good in this game. Went six innings, just one run on seven hits, eight strikeouts, and one walk. Naturally, there are going to be some people who openly wonder, is that the last time you're going to see May as a Cardinal? He is somebody who certainly would be possibly traded as we come up on the trade deadline. You would think that he would have value. And when it comes to that idea, this was probably a good step forward for him, because what he had done since the Padres game, which was the one-hit shutout back on June 15th, he had not been especially good in that period since then. And you know the high-end stuff for May, and you know how good he can be. He had not been that good in recent starts, but he goes out today and looked really good. And if there are any conversations about Dustin May, you got to think that today maybe push those a little bit forward. I know Cardinals fans very much want him to stick around, as you'd like to see him be part of something if the Cardinals are able to make a run to the playoffs. But it's hard to talk about the playoffs, bluntly, when the team right now is not winning as many games as you would like to see them win. Right now they are 52-51, and you look at the fact that they've lost six of their last seven, and they're really struggling offensively. I think that's the biggest thing about this team right now. They are a struggling unit from an offensive standpoint. Today they have just two hits, the two runs on two hits today, and you need to see a little bit more. They have struggled offensively, especially at home, through much of the season, but they give up. Cincinnati came up with 11 hits today. You give the Cardinals pitching credit for holding Cincinnati to 2-for-11 with runners in scoring position. That's why the game was as close as it was. A lot of credit goes to Cardinals pitching, especially when they were in a situation that they needed to make sure that they did not give up a hit for more runs to score. But eventually Cincinnati got their biggest hit of the day. That was that home run that Eugenio Suarez would hit in the seventh inning. And that came off George Soriano. And that's really the difference in this game, as the Cardinals end up losing by that 4-2 score. Let's go ahead and get to our insurance run of the game. It is sponsored by Ramsey Insurance in Bowen, Illinois, proudly representing Auto Owners Insurance. And again, we're going to put John Camp on the spot here as we'll go to the final run that was scored by the Reds. It happened in the ninth inning. They were holding just a one-run lead, 3-2 in the ninth inning. There was a walk of Elly De La Cruz. He would end up stealing second and then going to third on a wild pitch, and that would bring up Sal Stewart.
3: Infield in now. All-star Stewart at the plate. A swing, and there's a base hit to left field, and the Reds lead by two. The game got away late yesterday, and now the Reds have a two-run lead with nobody out in the ninth inning tonight.
2: We'll call it the insurance run of the game. 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Sports betting the way it should be. For the Cardinals, J.J. Weatherholt, he was able to work his ninth multi-walk game. That is the second most on this roster behind Ivan Herrera. And speaking about Ivan Herrera, he was hit by a pitch today, and it got him. That had to hurt. It got him right on the elbow. He was obviously impacted by it at the time for sure, but you give him a ton of credit, because then just a moment later he steals second, gets a third, he scores the run. But yeah, he was hit by a pitch for the first time in 16 games, but it was his 25th hit by pitch. That passes Dan McGann for third all-time in single-season history, behind Fernando Vina, who had 28 in 2000, and Steve Evans, who had 31 in 1910. His 25 hit-by-pitches are the most by any Cardinal in the first 103 games of the season, and it

0: Ty's Jason Kendall in 2003 for third most by a major league catcher in a single season history among catchers behind the plate for at least 35% of the games. Kendall in 97 with 31 and Kendall in 98 with 31 as well. I don't know what you say about this Cardinals team right now offensively. You want to see more from them. And Jordan Walker has an 0 for 4 day. Alec Burleson has an 0 for 4 days. Those are guys who, even in the offensive struggles here recently for the team, those two guys have been swinging pretty hot bats. It was just one of those nights, and it a lot of things that you don't want to see happen are kind of happening all at the same time for this team, and they got to find a way out of it, and if they don't find a way out of it, they're going to have a hard time winning games for sure, as they do lose by the 4-2 score. Before we get out of here, let's go ahead and get our By the Numbers, sponsored by Bank of Springfield. Bank boldly, bank with BOS, member FDIC. Will run through a few more of the numbers coming out of this game tonight. Always appreciate what the Cardinals public relations staff are able to do with finding so many great nuggets from a game. Dustin May crossed the 100 inning threshold for a third consecutive season, and he lowered his night ERA to 2.60 over 10 games this season. First time he had thrown six or more innings since his complete game shutout back on June 15th. Jimmy Crooks recording a hit for a fifth time in his last seven games. His bat's starting to come around a little bit, which is good to see. He's hitting 7 for his last 21, and in close and late situations, he's a .462 hitter, hitting 6 of 13, and overall, seventh inning or later, he is hitting .333. Blaze Jordan broke up the no-hit bid in the fifth inning with that two-run double that we played for you earlier. He is now 5-for-9 with 10 RBIs in situations with a runner on at third and two outs. So he's done a really good job on that. And finally, the Cardinals have lost 6 of their last 7 games overall, 11 of their last 14 at home. They've lost 3 of their last 4 Friday home games after beginning 5-1 wearing the City Connect uniforms. And they scored 2 runs or fewer at home for the 19th time this season. Cardinals fall short. They lose to the Reds today by a 4-2 score. They'll be back at it coming up tomorrow for Game 2 of this 3-game series. Andre Pallante against Hunter Green, 6:15 first pitch, 5:20 for the pregame show. Thanks to everybody being tuned in. Thanks to John Camp and Ryan Doherty and everybody involved with getting us on the air tonight. And we'll talk to you again tomorrow for more Cardinals baseball here on KMOX.
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9: Bar.

0: system off the front of the Hunley. And for the longest time, I remember as a kid, I grew up in Charleston, there was a reproduction of the Hunley in front of the Charleston Museum, and it had the spar mounted to the top of the Hunley, and you can still find tons of publications and photos and paintings of the spar mounted to the top of the front of the Hunley, the bow, and just sticking out straight. And that's what everyone thought happened, and so they actually went and they recovered the Hunley in the harbor, and they realized the bar was mounted to the bottom and stuck upwards at more of an angle so it could hit into the bottom of the boat better. So they went to a bar mounted on the bottom. Unfortunately, there were some accidents during training. I think they lost multiple crews where something would happen. The billows would leak or a hatch would somehow be left open, if I recall, and it would just flood and they would lose crews. And they'd always go out, and it was too vital. They couldn't leave it. They'd always go out. They'd always recover it. And they'd always manage to recruit a new crew for it. So the night of the attack, they got the crew in there. And I want to say one of the members is Dixon, is the name of the commander of the boat. Anyways, so Dixon, he's seen combat before. You know, he's been on the battlefield. He's actually got a gold coin in his pocket, because on the battlefield, he got shot, and the gold coin actually caught the bullet and prevented it from him losing an appendage or something like that, and it actually may have saved his life due to the medicine at the time. So he keeps it as a good luck charm, this gold coin that's cupped out, looking kind of like the top of a mushroom. So they go out, and they have signals they give to the shore of when they're leaving and when they're successful, just so they have some form of communication between shore and the Hunley. So it's nighttime, they're rowing out to the fleet, and out at the fleet is the Housatonic, which is a fairly large boat with pretty big guns. So the Hunley won't actually approach completely underwater, otherwise they'd have no idea where they were going. However, they have these little conning towers with these little glass viewports on them, so they can sort of see where they're going. So they start approaching the Housatonic. One of the lookouts sees it and raises the alarm, and they never get any heavy fire, like cannons onto the Hunley, but there was some small arms fire. But then the whole boat is just shuttered by a blast, and it actually goes down in a decently short amount of time. Well, the Hunley's never seen again after this. However, lookouts on the coast claim that they see the lights from the Hunley signaling that they're going to return, which is what is part of the mystery of it never shows up. It never returns. How did it sink? Some people believe that maybe small arms fire penetrated one of those lookout portholes and actually took on water and sunk. Some think that when the blast went off, because what was supposed to happen is the mine hits the side of the boat and then the Hunley actually kicks it in reverse. I guess they row their arms the other way and they start backing away from the Housatonic, and there's actually a rope that comes out. And as that rope hits a certain point, they're a safe distance away, it's supposed to go off on the side of the boat. So they're thinking, well, maybe it went off on impact. Maybe it went off before it was supposed to, and it actually, because the effects of an acoustic blast like that underwater are just devastating the human body, maybe that caused it. Maybe it sunk due to small arms fire. No one knows, but it doesn't explain the supposed lights that the lookout saw on shore, because it was after the Housatonic would have sunk, they received the light saying we're coming in. So it's always been a bit of a mystery. And where it sunk as well, and the finding of it, is also an interesting story in itself. There's two claims to the find of the Hunley. E. Lee Spence claims to have found a magnetic anomaly in the location where the Hunley was found, and therefore he found the Hunley. Another one is by big money bookseller Clive Cussler. Also claims he's the one who found, and he's actually the one who funded a lot of it through NUMA, pulling the thing up, everything like that. So he tends to get the lion's share of it, but Spence still claims he's the one who found the Hunley to this day. Anyways, get to the end of it. I believe the Hunley is now done with conservation. I think they're actually looking to get it on permanent display sometime in the next couple of years. But in the process of going through, you know, they have to be delicate because there's remains. It's become a tomb for over 100 years. But when going through the remains and going through and cleaning out the inside, they find a gold coin. And it's the gold coin that actually has the bullet and the dimple of it, because it never knew if that was actually truthful or not. It was always is that a myth? Is it a legend? Is it a rumor? Did he even take it with him when he went on the boat? But they ended up finding the coin in the boat, and it's sort of an awesome little story that he took it with him to the very end. And it's still some debate of how it sunk exactly, but debate or not, it does stand as the first submarine in history to sink an enemy vessel.
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1: We return to Our American Stories. Charles Carroll might be the most overlooked signer of the Declaration of Independence. A devout Catholic, he overcame religious prejudice and the difficulties of establishing a new nation, and in doing so became one of the most respected and wealthiest men in colonial America. Here to tell the story of this forgotten founder is Professor of History at Hillsdale College, Dr. Bradley Berzer. He's also the author of American Cicero, The Life of Charles Carroll. Let's get into the story.
16: Charles Carroll is definitely one of the more forgotten founding fathers. And I think that's unfortunate because there's so much about his story that really tells us a lot about the greater understanding of America. Charles Carroll of Carrollton, you know, if for no other reason, he's the only one who signs his name with an aristocratic feel to it, right? Of Carrollton at the end of it. But he's the only Roman Catholic signer of the Declaration. And I think that speaks volumes about the nature of American Christianity at the time of the founding. Certainly there were very few Roman Catholics at all, and those that did exist were distrusted by the larger population, which understandably, we know that almost all of the Englishmen who settled in the North American colonies were coming out of the English Reformation itself. And so they had a very deep connection to Reformational theology, and they hadn't met that many Catholics because the Reformation in England was really about those who were somewhat pro-Catholic without wanting a pope, and those who wanted to purify the church of its Catholicism, that is the Puritans. So there weren't really Catholics that were still coming along, but there were images of Catholics that still existed, kind of shadows of Catholics, if you will. And so Catholicism could still be seen as a kind of boogeyman because of all of these people coming out of the Reformation. And so Charles Carroll of Carrollton really had to ride through that distrust. He had to overcome it, and he had to prove himself in some way. And he does in actually a variety of ways. But there were certainly a number of things that we can think about with Charles Carroll that made him important. Not only was he the only Roman Catholic signer of the Declaration, but he was one of the founders of the Maryland Constitution. And in particular, Maryland's Senate that he designed was seen as the model for the American Senate. So in Federalist Paper number 63, you have Madison saying, our model for the U.S. Senate is the Maryland Senate, which means that Charles Carroll was really the fountainhead, the touchstone beyond all of that. So yeah, there are a lot of things that we can think about that when we think about Charles Carroll, that he contributed to America. Even parts of Washington, D.C. sit on land that was formerly his. There's at least the one stop, the metro stop, Carrollton, and a lot of that property was Charles Carroll's. Charles Carroll, because he was a Catholic, always had a disadvantage when it came to his relations with the other founders. And my favorite is always John Adams. John Adams loved Charles Carroll. But every time Charles Carroll walked into a room, Adams would record it in his diary, but it would always be, that papist, Charles Carroll, has just walked into the room. That papist has signed the Declaration of Independence. And I don't think it's meant to be a jab. It's just a descriptive. He was that papist. It was always this marker. That is, Charles Carroll could never just be Charles Carroll. He was always Charles Carroll, the papist. I do think George Washington didn't see him that way. I think George Washington, who had relied on Carroll, relied on his money, saw him as a close ally. We know that Thomas Jefferson greatly respected Carroll and used him for all kinds of financial advice. They had a very close friendship. Alexander Hamilton really liked Carroll as well. In fact, Hamilton was trying to get Carroll to run for the presidency in 1796, when George Washington would have completed his two terms. And that's pretty shocking to imagine even the possibility of a Catholic president as early as our second president in the United States. Not possible, of course, but pretty amazing that Hamilton thought that highly of him. So yeah, Carroll was really well respected at the time. Starting in 1774, a number of what we might call proper governmental institutions began to fall apart. And we can see this through the intolerable and the coercive acts that were being passed by Britain. Britain was really putting the restraints on the American colonies. And one reaction of the American colonies was simply to create what they called extra legal governments. That is, they would create committees or they would create their own legislatures. And so one of my favorite stories of these is Maryland. Maryland has what was called the first convention in Annapolis. And basically, this was in 1774. A number of people get together. These are men who feel like they've not been able to express their wishes in the legitimate Maryland Assembly. Assembly. So they meet as a group and they begin having political discussions. And it's pretty clear by the end of the first convention that this is the legitimate Maryland government. And so they meet again and they meet again and they meet again. And Governor Eden realizes after a certain amount of time that there's no sense in him dealing with the actual legislature because all the real power is in these conventions. And Charles Carroll was very much a part of that, creating again what we might call extra legal government. And yet, if we think about it in the larger scheme of things, it's not that surprising. The First Continental Congress is an extra legal government. The Second Continental Congress is an extra legal government. The Constitutional Convention is an extra legal government. These were all in some ways not quite legitimate, but not illegitimate either. And they become legitimate merely by the great weight that they carry into the communities. One of my favorite stories with Maryland is they finally decided that they didn't need Governor Eden any longer. And so Governor Eden was trying to govern from his ship out in the harbor in Annapolis. And he would send men in with notes and then notes would be taken back to him and he would try to run the government this way. And finally, the convention of Annapolis just sends Eden about 6 to 8 weeks worth of food and tells him that his services are done and that they thank him for it, but it's time for him to go back to Britain. They no longer have use of him. And again, you know, that's just shocking to think about how these governments worked. Now, those could become dangerous as well, because you can imagine in these conventions, and many, many states had them, you always had a synthesis of monarchical and aristocratic and democratic powers all at once. There was no real separation of government. So Charles Carroll was not only famous for promoting the conventions at the beginning, but then he became equally famous in 1776 when he published a series of letters under the name CX. And he said, it's now very much time for us to write proper constitutions and for us to get rid of these constitutional conventions because we now run the risk of them becoming tyrannical, replacing what was tyrannical.
17: 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Christianity at the time, by the way, in America, as Dr. Berzer pointed out, was mostly filled with folks from the Reformation movement of England. And of course, that left Catholics out for the most part, and they were seen with a level of distrust in America and discrimination. And it's a point of Carroll's character. He was able to win over the trust of so many in the colonies. When we come back, more of this remarkable story, the story of Charles Carroll, and also the story of religion in America and Christianity in early America, here on Our American Stories.

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20: And we return to Our American Stories, and with the story of Charles Carroll, the only Catholic to sign
3: the Declaration of Independence. Here again is professor of history at Hillsdale College and the author of American Cicero, Dr. Bradley Burson.
20: So Charles Carroll, because he was Catholic, could not be raised properly by his family in Maryland. It was illegal to raise your children in a quote-unquote Catholic fashion. And if you attempted to, your child would be taken away from you and sent to a Protestant family in England. It was one of the most draconian laws in colonial America. So at the age of 11, Charles Carroll was sent to France to be educated by Jesuits, and he ends up going over to France for 17 years, along with his cousin John Carroll, whom I mentioned earlier, will become the first archbishop in North America, Charlie and Jackie, as they were known. And so Charlie and Jackie went over to France again for 17 years. They earned the equivalent, at least Charles did. He earned the equivalent of an MA in Platonic philosophy. And then he went on and got law degrees as well. So he's actually among the American founders by the way that we would mark what degrees have been earned. He's actually one of the highest degree earning Americans among the founders because of his MA and then his law degrees. But he loved, of all the people that he studied in the Western tradition, and he studied everyone from Socrates to Plato to Aristotle to Cicero to St. Augustine to Thomas Aquinas to Sir Thomas More. You know, of all the figures that he had studied, he loved Cicero. And so Cicero was always right there for him in everything he did. Cicero, not only as a model of statesmanship, but as a model of the intellect as well. And so I took the title American Cicero from one of the last statements that Charles Carroll made. He was asked, because he was in his 90s, if he felt lonely because he was the last of the signers to be alive. And he said, well, no, you know, I've got my two best friends. I have Jesus and I have Cicero. I talk to them always, and they talk to me. And so I love that idea of Charles Carroll being this great Western figure, being completely in line with the liberal arts tradition of the West, and being very Ciceronian. I think there are probably other founders. I think of someone like Nathan Hale, who actually gave his life for the founding, that may qualify more as an American Cicero. But I still think that Charles Carroll has at least some claim to the title. Another thing about Charles Carroll that people have found fascinating is his wealth. He was extremely wealthy. Some people argue that he was the single wealthiest man in North America, along with his father. His father will pass away in 1782. But prior to that, his father was also Charles Carroll, but he was Charles Carroll of Annapolis rather than Charles Carroll of Carrollton. They made a formidable team. And one of the interesting things about all of this is that Maryland forbade Catholics from participating in politics or participating in law. So as a Roman Catholic, I would not be allowed into a law court to represent myself, even to speak for myself. I certainly would not have been let into a political body at all. But the one thing that Catholics could do was they could own property. And you find the same story with Judaism during the Middle Ages that you find with Catholicism in Maryland. The Catholics absolutely took advantage of being able to own property. And so they bought and they sold property. They served as banks for other property owners. So this one restriction that didn't exist on them, they took to the fullest advantage. And again, the same thing that Jews did during the Middle Ages, when they were forbidden from being a part of usury and so forth, they used this to their economic advantage. So Charles Carroll and his father were immensely wealthy on the eve of the American Revolution. And Carroll spends a lot of his money on the American founding, supporting the American founding, supporting George Washington, and he loses a lot of his property during the founding as well. So he really puts his money on the line in all of this. Charles Carroll represents something unusual. He represents a lone Catholic, or you know, one of two or three Catholics in a Protestant world. But one of the things that Charles Carroll loved to remind his fellow compatriots of was that when they talked of natural law, when they talked of natural rights, when they talked of the Magna Carta, when they talked of common law, they were really all talking about Catholic history. That is, the Magna Carta, the greatest document, political document signed in the Middle Ages, was an absolutely Roman Catholic document. And so by the time we get to the Protestants of the American Revolution, most Protestants see themselves as really having a heritage of liberty. But as Carroll reminded us, that heritage is one that they inherited from the Catholics. And so I think that's a great reminder for all of us that when we think about those things that mean so much to us as Americans, again, natural rights, natural law, common law, all of these things, these are deeply rooted in our Catholic European past. And there's just no way to get around that at all. In 1826, July 4th of 1826, Thomas Jefferson and John Adams passed away, which seemed miraculous to Americans that they would die within hours of each other on the 50th anniversary of the Declaration. I mentioned, too, that Charles Carroll lives on until November 14th of 1832. During that time, he got to meet Alexis de Tocqueville. I love that, that de Tocqueville was here on his big trip and interviewed Charles Carroll as one of his great subjects for Democracy in America. But I also love that when Charles Carroll died, there were two newspaper headlines that went out across the United States. One is "The Last of the Romans Has Passed into Eternity." And the other was "A Great Man in Israel is Dead." And I love that idea that somehow Charles Carroll was both a Jewish prophet and a Roman demigod in some way. To me, that perfectly sums up his life and what he gave to the American experiment.
3: 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And what a story. The fact that Charles Carroll, well, it was illegal for him to be raised as a Catholic. So he was sent off to be educated in Paris by Jesuits for 17 years. And as a citizen, couldn't be a member of the bar or be in politics. But crafty as he was, he learned how to amass great wealth and how to use that wealth to fund the American Revolution and to be a central part of America's ideas and intellectual history and in the founding and formation of our government. The story of Charles Carroll, the only Catholic signer of the Declaration of Independence, here on Our American Stories.
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3: And we continue with our American stories. Born in Kentucky, James Best was orphaned at the age of 3 and eventually adopted. After high school, he joined the United States Army Air Corps during World War II in July of 1944 and served with the military police in war-torn Germany. He founded the James Best Theater Center in Los Angeles, becoming one of the hottest acting coaches in Hollywood, training the likes of Clint Eastwood, Burt Reynolds, Glenn Campbell, Quentin Tarantino, and Regis Philbin. Best and his wife actually gave the young Tarantino a place to sleep while he struggled to make it in Hollywood. Just before landing his role as Roscoe P. Coltrane on The Dukes of Hazzard, Best taught drama for 2 years at the University of Mississippi, or Ole Miss, right here where we broadcast in Oxford, Mississippi. Here's James Best with his story.
1: After the war, there was what they call werewolf gangs in Wiesbaden, Germany. And they were teenagers that had actually been trained by the SS. And actually, a lot of them fought in the war. They'd be like 12-year-old. They'd get on a bicycle with a bazooka and fight the Russians with tanks. So they were rough. Well, we had to clean up the town, being about that. So I was getting shot at more than most people did in the war, you know. And I was going up to get a cup of coffee and a donut at the PX. And a girl walked down the steps, and she had a green uniform on with CAT on her shoulder. I said, come into here a bit. I said, come here, please, in German. And she said, I beg your pardon. I said, are you an American? And she said, yes. And I said, what's going on? I said, what is the CAT? She said, a civilian actress technician. And I said, what is that? I'm an old country boy. I've never heard that much about anything. I had never seen a play. She said, well, we're doing a play at the Wiesbaden Opera House. I said, oh, great. I said, I'll pick you up after the play. So she said, well, I won't go out with you. Let's come see the play. I said, I don't want to see the play. I'll pick up after it. She said, no, that's not the way it's going to work. So I go over to see the play. I'm sitting in the audience, old country boy. The curtain goes up. And I'm like a kid in Disneyland. And I could not believe this. This was like another world. I go back to the stage to pick up the young lady, and here's G.I. is getting dressed out of the from the show. I said, wait a minute, I'm a sergeant. What are these guys, and they said, they're in the show, they tour. They're treated like officers, and we tour around the French, British, American zone. I said, wait a minute, I'm a sergeant. I'm getting shot at every night, and these guys are traveling around with you pretty girls. I'm in the wrong outfit. So I went to my commanding officer, and through certain circumstances, I had a pretty good record there, and so they transferred me into special service. I started acting, and I acted with these professional people and learned my craft. So later on, when I came back to the States, I hitchhiked in New York to be an actor. I had that experience, and so I spent about 3 years in New York, did a Broadway show in Summer Stock, Winter Stock, and then put under contract to Universal in 1949. And I was there for 2 years. So that started my career. I've counted over 600 television shows. I'm very fortunate because I got to work back in those days, the golden days when they used talent instead of reality stars. I really am a little sick of coming out of Hollywood. You know, they're doing remakes of things that we did 40 years ago. Only one thing that's different is that they use four-letter words, every other word, and body parts. And it's funny, I worked with Gene Autry and Hopalong Cassidy in 5 movies, Jimmy Stewart, and I worked with Bogart and Charlton Heston, Susan Hayward, all these wonderful people, Clint Eastwood, Burt Reynolds. It's funny, we didn't have to have body parts fly. We didn't need four-letter words to tell the guy we hated him. We knocked him on his backside. I'd put a little chocolate syrup on my shirt, fall off my horse. You knew I was dead. You didn't have to see my spine go fly across the room. You know, I did Kate Mutiny with Bogart. I did Naked the Dead, you know, and Jimmy Stewart was my icon. I did 5 movies with him. I did Shenandoah, Fire Creek, Mountain Road, Hawkins, Sinner's Fella, and so forth. I was doing Mountain Road. And Mr. Stewart, in real life, flew 23 combat missions in World War II. And while we were up there, an act of Congress, they made Mr. Stewart a general. And I'm back there. I'm bored. I bore easy. I like action. So I called down to room service, and I said, room service? And they said, yes. He said, well, this is Mr. Stewart. Yes, this is Mr. Stewart. Let me ask you, do you have any wine? And they said, well, yes, sir, we have wine. He said, well, I don't mean, just any old wine, fresh, have good wine. He said, yes, we have some very fine fresh. Send a bottle up to Mr. Best Sweet. Make it two. Well, Mr. Stewart came back, and I said, General, he wasn't used to that. He just been made general. And he said, yeah, well, I said, Mr. Stewart, I used your voice to get two bottles of very fine French wine. Without hesitation, he said, well, who's going to pay for that? Yes, God love him. He loved for me to imitate him. He'd always pretend like he was upset, but he wasn't at all. He wanted me to do it. Get me in a position where I would have to try to imitate him, you know. God love him. He was marvelous. I was doing Hooper with Fred Reynolds, and I'd written a script and performed on it. And my agent called and said, I want to send you over on a series. I said, a series? And it says, called Dukes of Hazzard. I said, I don't want to do a gang thing. I really don't. And they said, no. This is a good old boy thing. And they're going to shoot it in Conyers, Georgia. And I said, you're going to shoot it in Conyers, Georgia? The fishing's good. The people are nice. And they're going to shoot the whole series in? And they said, yeah. I said, I'm going to go over and see about that. So I go over there, and here is the producer and the director and the writers and the Inquisition. They're sitting there in a bunch of chairs, and they had one chair sitting out in front. And I sat down on that, and they said, I said, now what is this? And it's a sheriff. And I said, how do you want me to play? And they said, well, we would like for him to be amusing and funny. And I said, well, I played a lot of heavies, but I starred with Jerry Lewis in a movie called Three on a Couch. I said, I can do comedy. I did that in Summer Stock. So I thought, what am I going to do? Because I do not want to embarrass the sheriffs in this world, because I have too much respect for the fire department and the sheriffs and the military. So I said, I'll play him like a 12-year-old who likes hot pursuit. So what I did, when I said, let me read the script, I read the script, and when I'm reading it, I did what I used to do with my little girls when they were little, and I'd see chasing them, and I'd go, could you do booty, get you a little rascal? Well, they fell off their chair, and they signed me. I was the first one they put under contract.
2: I have just caught the Duke boys going a half mile over the speed limit with my new radar gun.
1: And we shot five episodes down in Conyers, Georgia, and then they moved it back to that cesspool called L.A.
2: Ooh, look at there, baby. There goes those Dukes. Oh, they're making a run for it. Good, I love it, I love it. It's hot pursuit time, Flash.
4: My name is Jefferson Davis Hall.
5: Oh.
4: With two G's.
5: Oh.
4: And just who might you be?
5: Boss, you know who I am. Roscoe P. Coltrane. Will you, something wrong with his eyes?
6: It's his head.
5: Oh, insanity.
6: No. J.D. Is suffering from a temporary case of amnesia.
4: Who is this lovely lady?
5: Oh, that's Lulu. That's your wife.
4: Oh, my wife?
6: Yeah, she's
4: precious. Oh, my. That's you in the picture, though, ain't it?
5: I should have shot the other side. My other profile is
4: You've
5: much...
4: You've got your arm right around
5: right
4: my
5: around.
4: Wife.
5: I love her very dear.
4: What's going on between the two of you?
5: Wait a minute, boss. Wait a minute. She's your wife, but she's my sister.
4: Oh, your sister.
5: Right.
4: I see now. Wait a minute.
5: What?
4: That makes you my brother-in-law.
5: Yes, you little rascal.
4: I had no idea how low I'd really sunk.
7: The comedy team with Saul and I came about, actually, at first, Saul played such a heavy in the series. He played such a mean guy that... So I went to the powers that be and said, you know, it should be a nice relationship with Sorrel and I. We can do sort of a modern-day Laurel Hardy type of thing. And if Roscoe likes Boss Hogg, then maybe other people will like him too. And it did. It worked very well. And that's why I would go, you know, little fat little buddy and chubby buddy. And it really became a wonderful relationship. I believe in having fun, and I believe in making people laugh. I think there's not enough laughter in this world, and if I contribute to that, the enjoyment of anything, I think perhaps maybe that was my purpose, rather than digging coal in Kentucky, where my daddy and my family lived when I was a little boy.
3: And a terrific job on the production, editing, and storytelling by our own Greg Hengler. 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
2: ABC News, I'm Dave Packer. Civil rights attorney Ben Crump led a crowd outside the state capitol in Madison to protest how Corey Ruiz was killed. We're told the 38-year-old wounded an officer with a knife while resisting arrest and was fatally shot three times after being tasered. Ruiz's daughter, Kay Leah Alemar.
3: People, whoever is saying, oh, but he was a criminal. So what? He had a family. He had me.
2: Massive forest fires in parts of Europe have sent thousands fleeing the flames. Towns near Spain's capital, Madrid, shut down. In France's south, the flames raging out of control in Bordeaux. An FDA advisory board voting to recommend two more peptides be added to the drug compounding list. The broader FDA would still have to approve. Peptides getting traction with social media influencers. There's no concrete data that using peptides can lead to better health outcomes. LeBron James officially announcing he's going to the Philadelphia 76ers for the likely end of his career. This is ABC News. An egg recall is now tied to a salmonella outbreak.
4: There may literally be a bad egg in your house. The FDA out with another food warning Friday, this time regarding certain types of eggs. The agency says at least 98 people across 17 states have been infected with salmonella. Midwest Poultry Services issued a voluntary recall of white shell eggs and brown cage-free shell eggs with sell-by and best-by dates between July 20th and August 17th. The recalled staples sold in several states, including Texas, Louisiana, Mississippi, and New Mexico. The FDA is investigating.
2: ABC's Stephanie Officer. Chiefs quarterback Patrick Mahomes has been cleared to start training camp after knee surgery last year. Mahomes says he met all the benchmarks. Archaeologists have unveiled a partially reconstructed frescoed ceiling vault from a banquet hall featuring detailed images of Greek mythology in Pompeii, which was buried in 79 AD by the eruption of Mount Vesuvius. As new fragments are found, they can be added to the scene. Dave Packer, ABC News.
5: KMOX News, I'm Michael Calhoun. General Motors is announcing a $147 million investment in the Wentzville plant. GM's SVP of Global Operations, Michael Trevorrow, says this investment will do a lot, but a majority of it will go towards a 28,000 square foot expansion and modernization of their electric paint coating.
6: There's a warranty issue, right, to help with rust and everything. That is a very caustic process, and that is those assets had continued to be upgraded and tuned in. Ours got to the point where it's time for a new one.
5: The expansion will not require the plant to shut down. The International Naked Bike Ride takes place in the Grove on Saturday for the 18th year, and while there's usually thousands of participants, some residents are against it.
7: Jack Baumstark Sr. has owned property on Shodo Avenue for over 45 years and on Manchester Avenue for over 30. He sent letters to St. Louis Mayor Kara Spencer and the SLMPD for years asking for nude bike participants to be cited.
8: These people are walking around these streets naked for a day or two. It's indecent exposure. It is against the law.
7: In a statement to KMOX, the SLMPD says the department is, quote, aware of the event and will monitor it as part of normal district patrols. Tatiana Teleknova is the owner of the handlebar in the Grove and one of the ride's organizers. She says the motto of the ride is Bear As You Dare and that most people are clothed or only partially nude.
9: I realize that some people find nudity offensive, even if it's like partial. And just to be clear, most people aren't actually fully naked. Like, I mean, there's like a handful, but generally it's just kind of like partial stuff. And I mean, I think that people have a right. If something offends them, like, that's okay. You know, that like it's easy enough to just not look.
7: The 15-mile ride kicks off at 6 p.m. and is expected to draw anywhere from 1,500 to 2,000 participants. Jade Aubrey, KMOX News.
5: Joe Buck is going into the Baseball Hall of Fame this weekend. Before heading out, he talked with KMOX's Tom Ackerman about his career and about that 1998 Maguire-Sosa home run season.
10: We know more about, you know, stuff going on in private moments with regard to performance-enhancing drugs. It does not take away from the beauty of that whole run for me at all. I loved every second of it, and I got to do it with my dad and with Mike, and I love Mark. I haven't talked to him in forever.

0: But man, we had a lot of good times those seasons that he was here, and I was proud of him. Yeah, that was big for Fox. They moved all their primetime programming aside, and Ed Gorin and David Hill said put it on national TV, and he, what are the odds? He hits it that night. He gets the 60-second home run that had never been seen or done.
1: Overnight, scattered showers, thunderstorms, some heavy downpours, low 68 degrees. For Saturday, sunshine, few leftover morning showers, high 89. I'm Michael Calhoun, KMOX News.
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0: 800-848-9222. Good morning. This is the great shift. This is the best time of day to be at work.
1: It's wild to me that some people get home from work and then have the energy to leave the house again for a second outing by choice. I could not do that.
0: And, you know, I grew up in New Jersey.
2: If you're not from New Jersey, let's talk about the Jersey Shore. For those of us who are raised in New Jersey, we typically like the Jersey Shore. There's a few of us that don't, but we don't know what's wrong with them. Here's what you need to know, okay? We all love the shore, all right? But we don't all love the same beach. You see, the Jersey Shore is made up of multiple teeny tiny salty kingdoms with different energy, different rules, different women screaming, watch the baby by the water. And we have all chosen the beach of which we're going to vacation at every summer for the rest of our lives. You got the Asbury Park people, okay? They usually are the music scene. They got tattoos. They drink lavender martinis. They talk about Bruce Springsteen like he's the Pope. The LBI people, okay? They summer. You know what I'm saying? They wear beige hoodies. They buy candles that are $94. We don't know what's wrong with the Wildwood folks. They're masochists. They're willing to walk across 6 miles of hot molten lava sand, okay, carrying coolers and chairs on their backs like they're escaping a war zone just so they can put their toes in the Atlantic. We've got Seaside, which is where you go if you want a henna tattoo and a misdemeanor. Ocean City, Ocean Grove, very wholesome, maybe too wholesome for most of us. And of course, I could never forget Cape May. So cute. But it's also where people believe that decorative soap heals emotional wounds. There's a beach for every kind of person in New Jersey. But you gotta stay loyal, okay? If you tell somebody in Point Pleasant that you're no longer gonna vacation in Point Pleasant, but you're gonna go to Ocean City, they're gonna look at you like you just cheated on your spouse. What can I say? Jersey Shore is a special place. It's the only place where you're gonna spend $11,000 a week to share a house with 17 cousins and one working bathroom.
3: Jason Sudeikis's net profit is truly life goals. A new interview with The Hollywood Reporter published July 22nd revealing that the Emmy winner was earning $1 million per episode for the third and what was originally meant to be final season of his hit show, Ted Lasso. But even with that staggering paycheck, the SNL alum wasn't inclined to bring the show and his character out of their already announced retirement. He states, "The story was told. Ted went home to be with his son. I wasn't going to have Ted up root their life to justify the money truck. It made no sense to me." However, the allure of bringing Ted and his relentless positivity back for season 4 was too much for the comedian to resist. He explains, "It is infectious to play a character who sees the best in people and isn't mad at the world for all its foibles and bullies and shadows." The show returns for season 4 on August 5th, but luckily for fans, they were able to get their Ted Lasso fix before then. Jason made a cameo appearance as the happy-go-lucky soccer coach alongside Brendan Hunt's character, Coach Beard, during the 2026 FIFA World Cup halftime show, where the two gave Justin Bieber a pep talk as he took the stage.
0: 800-848-9222 with Charlie in Brooklyn. Welcome to the other side of midnight.
4: Sir, you're doing a great job. You got a very interesting show and a wide range of knowledge that makes it more interesting. Now, years ago, I had a job as a placement counselor in an employment agency, and I learned the advice. It took me time to figure out what I was doing. The advice I used to give people, they often would come in for a difficult job, like media, TV, radio, whatever, and I used to say, the job you're looking for is difficult, but if you run out of money, just take any job, pay your bills, and just be very patient and go on as many interviews as possible, and eventually you'll find the job. Even if it takes a year or two, if you really want this particular field, don't give up, just keep looking. And I would be surprised 6 months, a year later, people would come into my agency and say, I finally found it. I found a job in a TV station or a radio station. And eventually I used that. There was another job that I wanted later that I used that same strategy, and it did work. It did work. So,
0: now, when you say your agency, what kind of agency is it?
4: It was an employment agency.
0: All right, so
4: to place. Yeah, go ahead.
0: You ran an employment agency.
4: I was a replaced me. I wasn't the owner. I worked for, and we had about 10 different counselors in the agency.
0: What was the consistent mistake you would see people make over and over again where you wanted to slap them and say, don't do that?
4: Okay. I used to tell them not to give up, not to just take a job because you thought the job that you wanted was not there. And I used to tell them also, be careful about lying about your work background because people do check references. And I used to say your work background is not as important as your delivery and your confidence and your persistence to just keep going on interviews. Eventually, you're going to find somebody where the chemistry is good. The interviewer is going to like you, even if you don't have the perfect or the right background for the job. It's just a numbers game. If you take a dart and you keep throwing it at a board, you'll hit a bullseye, but it may take you 200, 100 throws. You just got to keep at it.
0: Well, that's terrific advice. I'll pass along one that I heard from a gentleman who ran who was an executive at an executive search firm. And he was retiring, so I figured he'd tell me the truth. I'm sitting there at lunch, and I looked at him, and I said, what is the biggest mistake people make when they're up for jobs? And he was placing CEOs for $1 million a year. It was that sort of executive search firm. And he said to me, and I couldn't believe what he said. I bet you won't believe it either. He said, they lie about their education. I said, that is the dumbest thing to lie about. Because that is that. Not only is that easiest to check, every college, every university has an entire building dedicated to presenting the information about who went there, the registrar's office. They have an entire building, an entire department to tell the public if somebody went to that school or not. Because as a university, the only way it has any credibility, authenticity, validity to their degrees is if they can verify that somebody has their degree. Don't lie about your education. Isn't that amazing?
4: The personnel departments of almost every company will check references.
0: Right.
4: And you need to be as honest as possible, even if you just got to keep going, keep at it.
0: But then at the other end, there's something that they should not tell the truth about because it's not verifiable, which is, all right, well, what were you making in your last job? That's no way to negotiate. What do you mean, what was I making in the last job? I'm not here for my last job. I'm here for this job. Let's talk about what this job pays. And there's no way to verify what you were earning. It's not on a credit report, and no company is going to give that out because it's a company secret.
4: Now, another mistake that was applicable to this particular job, most of the jobs that we were placing were office jobs, and I would tell people, don't talk too much about growth potential and advancement because the person in the employment in the personnel department is going to be afraid that if you don't get promoted right away, you're going to leave the job. Just talk about the fact that, you know, you would like to work for this particular company and, you know, the advancement scenario scares people, which scares people in the personnel department. So,
0: well, plus they may feel threatened.
4: That's true. Yeah, absolutely. Yeah, that's definitely true. Sure.
0: You're too ambitious. They don't need that. All right, Charlie, this is good information. I really do appreciate it. What are you going to be doing the next 2 days when you goof off? What are you going to be? Do you have plans, Charlie?
4: Okay. Well, I'm retired now, and I spend time reluctantly feeding a lot of feral cats, but one of the things that I learned about health and nutrition is to keep our bone density strong. We need more than anything else to stay on our feet as much as possible. A lot of people are in good health till they retire, then they become couch potatoes. your bone density will prevent you from breaking a hip when you reach the age of, let's say, 70, 80, 90. And the book that I got this information from is called Preventing and Reversing Osteoporosis by Alan Gabby.
0: All right, Charlie, thank you for the call. It sounds like a fun read, doesn't it? Sounds like a fun read. Thanks for the call, Charlie. 800-848-9222, 800-848-9222. We're talking about conspiracy theories and mysteries. You and I walk around with two or three mysteries at any given time where we're wondering about this or that. We're wondering if that person is telling us the truth, if they're really in love with us. And then we look at certain buildings, and we have to start asking questions. This is what fascinates me. I want you to think about train stations that you saw when you were a kid that were built in the 1800s. You'd see it 1890, 1880. Think about those train stations. Think about the post offices. Think about the government buildings you saw that were built before 1900, still there before 1900. Those buildings with 25-foot ceilings, big sweeping staircases that were out of scale for humans, that heavy marble staircase that was built out of scale for humans. I wonder what that caller is calling about. You wonder about who built those. They weren't built for humans. They're much too big. But then you start to sit down and you go, wait a minute. My post office that was built 5 years ago, 10 years ago, doesn't have big sweeping staircases, doesn't have 25-foot ceilings. Why? Because the purpose of a post office is to sort letters. Doesn't need 25-foot ceilings, doesn't need sweeping staircases, does it? It doesn't need any of that. Those original ones you remember when you were a kid, those were built in 1850. Why? Why were they built that big, that grand? And remember, if it was built in 1850, what was around that building, that giant post office, the giant train station? What was around it? Dirt roads. All that building material was brought into by dirt roads. What was that for? I don't believe for one second those were built to sort mail or to bring in trains. I'll tell you what I think they were in seconds. First, you and I are going to talk to Rose at 800-848-9222. Rose, welcome to the Network Radio Show.
5: Yes. Hi, good morning. Just want to say I just got the book yesterday on Tales of Rock and Roll from the Twilight Zone.
0: Oh.
5: I'm here. I just got the book yesterday on Tales of Rock and Roll from the Twilight Zone. Just finished the chapter on Elvis Presley. I was blown away, absolutely blown away. Then I started on the John Lennon Beatles chapter, and captivating. If the rest of that book is like those two chapters, this guy's got a real winner on his hands. Just fantastic, fantastic reading. Thanks. That's all I got to say.
0: Rose, you've said a lot. Thank you very much for sharing the information about one of the books that we've discussed, Richard Syett's book about rock and roll. First rock and roll book I have ever seen that doesn't pander, that doesn't bow down to the gods of rock and roll. It calls them out, and it presents amazing conspiracy theories about Elvis, about Buddy Holly, about the Beatles. You've never read anything like this. It's the first time I've ever read about a rock and roll book that says, you know, they weren't such great guys. There was a lot going on. You need to ask more questions, and we need information from you about the conspiracy theories and the mysteries that burden you every day. 800-848-9222, Walter Sterling. The other side of midnight, there are many sides. Which side are we working on right now? The Red Apple Audio Networks.
6: The Other Side of Midnight with Walter Sterling. This is Moving America. Here's Jake Novak.
7: Okay, now for a little auto sales hall of shame for the first half of 2026. These are the vehicles that are seeing the slowest sales, according to the industry tracker Car Edge. The top slowpoke is the Toyota BZ Woodland, with just 73 units sold in the last 45 days and more than 36 months of inventory sitting on dealer lots. A close second is the plug-in hybrid Nissan Rogue, with about 35 months worth of units on the lots. Rounding at the top five, or bottom five more accurately, are the Aston Martin DBX, the Bentley Continental GT, and the well-reviewed but still slow-selling Kia EV6, an embarrassing standout for the otherwise very hot Kia brand. But those companies' pain can be your gain. Now that you know which models are selling the slowest, you can probably drive a hard bargain. With Moving America, I'm Jake Novak.
6: This is Moving America.
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6: 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It's The Other Side of Midnight with Walter Sterling.
13: The Other Side of Midnight is brought to life by producers Matt Blaze and Pete Bellotti. 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Top-tier voice talent, Robert Clotworthy. Can't happen without him, Charles Van Zandt. 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
0: 800-848-9222 with Walter Sterling and Tom. Welcome to The Other Side of Midnight. Hey, Tom.
14: All right, good morning. All right, listen, there was a couple of shows ago, one or two programs ago, you were saying something about cursive was not ever necessary. It was just a way to discipline students in school. And you see, that never made sense to me because I was wondering if you never knew how to do cursive, how would you write a check with the crayon and in print?
0: Yes.
14: You know?
0: There's no rule or law about
14: how
0: to write
14: a check.
0: There is no rule or law about how to write a check. You could sign it with a straight line. You can type it. There's no rule or law. There nothing.
14: As long as you show them proof of who you are, what your name is.
0: Or if you mail it in with a bill, that it's fine. They're not going to check. They don't care.
14: Wow.
0: Tom, do you have any other questions for me tonight?
14: Yeah, there was something.
0: I expect you to be up to speed here, Tom. I expect more from you.
14: I didn't think you would answer that so quickly. I didn't think there was going to be an actual answer for that. I thought that was going to be a big one.
0: Well, Tom, you have to do better show prep, but thank you very much for the call. 800-848-9222 with Melvin. Welcome to The Other Side of Midnight, Melvin.
15: Roger, Walter, the reason they had the big ceilings there was no air conditioning. And when I went to public school, there was a door from the hallway into the school, and there was a window on top of the door. And next to the door, the teacher had a pole that was about 8 feet tall, so they could open that window on top of the door. It was called a transit.
0: A transom.
15: Right. Yeah, and the window, would, when you open it with the stick, the window would be like on a 45 angle. And the whole idea was the heat rises. And the same thing with the windows out, you know, out the doors. Like that goes from the classroom out into the street. So they could open the top of the window a little bit. And the air would come in from the bottom, and the heat would go out from the top. Because they didn't have air conditioning in the classrooms.
0: And yet,
15: you'd have a natural flow of air.
0: Yeah, in theory, until it's June. The problem
15: Until January.
0: Until January, that's right. Melvin, you're right. But there's no excuse today, for a public school to not be air conditioned. It is almost cruel. It's very different for the kids who worked on the farm to come into a school who are used to these extreme heats. Our kids are not used to it. They're not used to it at all. They can't concentrate. And it's 90 degrees. If I leave a kid in a car at 90 degrees, I can and should be arrested. Meanwhile, I'm supposed to drop off my kid at a school where they could be in 90 degrees. Insane, Melvin. Hey, thanks for the call. I appreciate it. Thank you. 800-848-9222. 800-848-9222. You and I are talking about the mysteries and the conspiracies that you walk around with. The reason there's so much interest in mysteries and conspiracies is because we all are attracted to them. We all think about them. We all look and we say, yeah, who did kill Kennedy? What about the UFOs? And the reason is because we have not been given straight answers. It becomes a conspiracy when we don't have an answer. And we start to make stuff up. And if it stays unanswered long enough, we make up really big stories as a culture and as individuals. Really big stories. Walter Sterling and you, 800-848-9222.
16: Mom, I've decided I think happiness means more than money.
17: Bridge, what did you just say to me? Happiness means more than money? Who told you this lie? Was it one of your little college friends? You cannot eat happiness, Bridge, and you certainly cannot use it to pay the rent in New York. Please go study your finance books immediately before I have a heart attack right here on this phone.
16: But what's the point of making a lot of money if you can't be happy with it anyways?
17: Bridge, please stop talking like you are living in a movie. Who told you that rich people are not happy? They are crying in their Bentleys, which is much better than crying on the subway. Go do your homework and find some money to be miserable with, okay?
16: Are you sure? Because if I'm going to commit the rest of my life towards a cause, I feel like happiness makes more sense.
17: Bridge, what cause are you committing your life to? You are 21 years old. Your only cause right now should be passing your exams and finding a job that pays actual currency. If you want to be happy, get a high-paying job, buy a nice house, and then you can sit in your beautiful air-conditioned living room and contemplate the universe.
0: Now, colleges just got out. Temple, Syracuse, community colleges, they just got out. There are some college students. Stop them on the street. Ask them some questions. Recent graduates.
18: Y'all are attractive women. You're going to get guys who are going to pay for dates and open the car door, even if you just got f***ed by a dude yesterday. I get it. That's the dating landscape. I'm saying that's a raw deal for a man that you could get f***ed out last night and still have another man's c*** inside of you, and then you go on a date. You got out on Friday, Bartholomew's taking you on a Saturday out to a fancy steak dinner. You've literally got another man's leaking out to the side of your leg, expecting chivalry. Women will have a buddy, and then they'll still be dating. Y'all got rosters, y'all got situationships. If you're a woman and maybe you're dealing with a new guy and you done just got cracked, and it's some boy who you're like, eh, he's hot, I'll crack, but you as the woman will crack.
0: 800-848-9222, 800-848-9222 with Walter Sterling. Let's see, what else do we have to report? We have a lot of information here.
19: Women did not want women's liberation.
20: What?
19: Yes, everybody assumes and believes that women kind of looked around in the 19th century and they went, you know, we're oppressed. We don't have any rights. I wish I could work. I wish I could get away from my bastard husband who drinks and beats me. And they marched and they picketed until they had voting rights and equality in the workplace. That's the story everyone's heard, and it's not correct at all. In fact, it's the opposite. So we had this big fight in the late 1800s between pro-suffrage groups and anti-suffrage groups. Most women in the United States and England, they far outnumbered by joining the anti-suffrage groups. They were very much against it. And these groups would debate, and women didn't want it. They thought they had a lot of great things going on already that were going to get ruined by suffrage. Only men could be held responsible for debt. There was something called breadwinner laws that said, look, women have to raise kids and be pregnant and have babies. So we have to hold men responsible for financially taking care of women and children. So women couldn't be thrown into a debtor's prison. They couldn't be held legally liable for repaying a loan or anything like that. The anti-suffragists said, you're going to see a lot of divorce. You're going to see broken up families because it's going to pit husband and wife against each other. Political interests will be used to drive a wedge between men and women and break up families. And then we're all going to be a bunch of single moms. We're all going to have to work.
0: Justin, you're on the other side of midnight with Walter Sterling at 800-848-9222. Hi.
21: How you doing, Walter? Second time caller. I'm calling about what the other guy says about the cursive writing and why they don't really teach it anymore. If you think about it, the Constitution is written in cursive. So if kids don't learn how to write cursive nowadays, they're going to grow up not knowing how to read the Constitution. And that's why you see all our rights being taken away little by little. So that's just a belief I have.
0: Justin, you understand that's insane.
21: I mean, if you think it's insane, it's insane.
0: There are many other ways that I can read the Constitution besides reading the original document.
21: I understand that. I totally understand that. That makes sense. But it's just someone brought it up to my attention the other day, and I was like, wow, you know.
0: Did this happen in a bar, Justin?
21: No, this did not happen in a bar.
0: That's crazy talk. You know, Justin, you know it's complete. It's crazy at work talk. You know that there are many other ways to read the Constitution.
21: No, nowadays there is. I get that. But
0: well, when what days? What other days are we going to have? But who would want to read
21: document.
0: That? No, you couldn't read it. It would be impossible to read anyway. You need it in text, and I appreciate the call. Thank you for calling 800-848-9222. Joe, welcome to the network radio show, The Other Side of Midnight. Hi.
22: Good morning, Walter.
0: Sir.
22: Hope all is well.
0: All is
22: last
0: well.
22: Last Friday, you were speaking with a gentleman from Australia who typically comes on.
0: Russ Coulthart.
22: You were talking about the drones.
0: Yes.
22: In New Jersey. And
0: yes.
22: It just so happens last Friday we had a group of people over for dinner, barbecue. Everybody was leaving. I go sit out back on the lounge chair. It's dark up here. Check out the stars. Lo and behold, what comes out over the horizon? Three drones. And at first it was pretty surreal. I'm like, I can't believe I'm seeing this. And then I realized that they actually were drones. So I run around to the front of my house. My kids were leaving. My wife was saying goodbye. It's like, the drones are back there. They come running around back. They're gone. I end up going to bed. About a half hour later, my wife's shaking me, saying there's two more drones out there. And this isn't the first time we saw them. So my point is, they're still around. They're still flying around up here,
0: Joe,
22: in North Jersey.
0: Joe, I don't need you to report that. I need you to tell me what you think they're doing.
22: Walter, I wish I could tell you.
0: Are you afraid of them? Are you afraid of them?
22: Oh, absolutely not. More curious. I just thought it was so ironic that that morning.
0: No, we heard Russ Coulthart. Right. That, you know why I was speaking of it with Russ Coulthart, and then you saw it moments later. Do you know why?
22: No.
0: Because this is an actual radio show that's live. and we're able to tap into the zeitgeist and know what's going to happen soon and then talk about it ahead of time. A great radio show is not in isolation. It is a mirror of your interests, needs, and tastes. Aren't you happy about that, Joe?
22: Absolutely. You got a fantastic show. I love your, you know, you so many different topics you hit on, and it's just so informative. And I typically get on the road about, I'd say, 4 o'clock in the morning to head to work, and first thing I do is tune you in before I pull out of my driveway.
0: You're a good friend, Joe. That sounds like a promo to me, buddy.
22: Well, it's not intended to be a promo.
0: No, but I appreciate it. I really do. You have a great weekend.
22: Tell the truth.
0: You have a great. Thank you. You have a good weekend, Joe. Thanks. 800-848-9222 As I die before this microphone, we die at dawn. That was the best radio book I ever read. It was a radio book written by a comedy team, a morning comedy team, Klavan and Finch. They were the morning show, and the book was called "We Die at Dawn." And it was self-effacing. It was very funny. And I learned something very important from it. I learned this. They gave away a trip to Paris. It was a prize in a contest. And they gave away T-shirts. There was one contest where they gave away T-shirts and another contest where they gave away trips to Paris. They got thousands of entries for the T-shirts and maybe 50 entries for the trips to Paris. And they learned that people enter a contest when they think their odds of winning are best. Well, they thought, gee, who's going to want a T-shirt? I'll enter that contest. Nobody entered the trip to Paris because that's way too big a prize. You know, millions of people are going to enter that. Why bother? Pamela, welcome to the other side of midnight.
1: Yeah, I just want to speak up for cursive writing. It is important. It connects neurological pathways in the brain to the motor function of the body. And they took that plus phonics plus like the Gin series, See Spot Run, and now our kids can't read. And why did they do it? They did it because they made money off of new books. Every so often, buy new books, buy new theories, when the old theories worked best.
0: Dick, Jane, and Sally.
1: Yep.
0: Dick, Jane, and Sally were, Dick, but those are two separate things. I totally agree with you about the phonics. I totally agree with you about the Dick, Jane, and Sally. That's how you learn to read. That's how millions of people learn to read, and it worked. The cursive writing is a different situation. It's not about learning or not learning. I know about the theory of connecting neural pathways and all of that, but that isn't why cursive writing was enforced and put into the classrooms and drilled for months and years. It was to teach us how to do repetitive, boring tasks on a deadline. It was specifically put into schools, into public schools, by the Rockefellers and the Fords to train us to work on an assembly line. Repetitive, boring task. We don't need cursive writing today. It's nice, but we don't need it.
1: Well, just something interesting. Whenever I got kids transferred from a parochial school to the public school, those children were very good at memory and copying, which is an important skill. However, they lacked a little bit of creativity.
0: Well,
1: so it's interesting when you teach and you see things that work and don't work, how you learn from that. Things they don't teach you in college.
0: Yeah, Pamela, do you remember what the artwork looked like in the parochial schools? Do you remember that?
1: Well, no, I can't reference
0: all right, let
1: that.
0: Let me tell you.
1: I work in a parochial school.
0: Let me tell you. I went to a catechism. Every Monday we had to go to catechism. And I was always stunned in the parochial schools when I'd see their artwork hanging on the bulletin boards. What I'm going to tell you, you won't believe, but is absolutely true. They did the coloring. They had crayons, right? Every picture was identical. Absolutely identical. There was no creativity. It was beaten out of them. Every color was the same. Every single one of the drawings on those walls was identical. That's what they learned to do. Meanwhile, in your classrooms, they could draw whatever they wanted. Better deal, right?
1: And just because you don't, you cannot learn cursive. There are some people who, to the adulthood, can't write in cursive, or
0: lefties.
1: They don't know their times tables. That is no reflection on intelligence.
0: No, I know. And lefties, same thing. Lefty, I'm left-handed. Cursive writing for me was hell, because as I wrote, my hand went over what I had already written, got coated in ink, smeared. It was a horrible experience for a lefty.
1: But I still think it's worthwhile, whether the other theories. There's a certain thing about repetitiveness to a certain extent, and then you add the creativity. But it's fascinating when I would get the transfers from the parochial schools. Those children were more organized, but they lacked the creativity. For instance, I always give the example. If I'm falling off a mountain and there's a hardware store that's closed up, like, my kids would be able to say, geez, I got a saver. I'm going to break the window and get a rope. Whereas somebody from a more routine education would say, oh, well, you know, I'll get in trouble if I break into that school, that hardware store.
0: Pam, I appreciate the call. You're absolutely right, but I don't think you need cursive, just like they don't teach spelling anymore. What was that number you told me, Matt? What was that number? All right. Yes, let's do that. The other side of midnight. You're going to have a spectacular weekend coming up next week. I'm very excited about this. I'm going to have on a guest who has started an initiative to reverse the dumbest thing ever in the medical industry. She is a troublemaker. She makes a lot of problems for the medical industry. And what she is she said, wait a minute. We have used pain meds for 100 years, and suddenly our doctors are told, don't give out pain meds. These are proven medications. Instead, they want you and me to go to pain management clinics if we have trouble with our shoulders, our bones, our muscles, rather than here's a Valium, here's a Percocet, proven medication, worked for 100 years. No, we can't have that anymore. We want you into pain management clinics. That's fraud. There's a conspiracy. Sending grandma to a pain management clinic in the hospital, pure profit for those hospitals. The most crooked thing imaginable. And we'll talk about that more next week. All right, Walter Sterling, The Other Side of Midnight, Red Apple Audio Networks.
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0: Ladies and gentlemen, we're going to go live to Sydney, Australia, to the legendary Ross Coulthart, great journalist, reporter for News Nation, for The Other Side of Midnight, with an update on all the things we actually can care about. Conspiracy theories, metaphysics. Ross Coulthart, welcome to The Other Side of Midnight. Hi.
1: Hello, Walter, sir, and hello, Midnight Misfits. I thought tonight it might be a good time, Walter, to revisit one of the greatest mysteries that we've had in the United States in the last few years, the mystery drone sightings. You and I spoke about these a lot throughout 2024, 2025, and you might recall there were different explanations for what happened. At one stage, Caroline Leavitt, the White House spokeswoman for President Trump, she made a statement that they were FAA-authorized drones, the idea that there were drones that were being seen by people. And these were massive drones, by the way. People were describing bus-shaped, SUV-shaped objects with no visible propulsion system moving noiselessly across New Jersey and indeed across huge parts of the continental USA. And it all began in November, mid-November 2024, near the Picatinny Arsenal, which is a U.S. Army research facility in New Jersey, and it rapidly spread, leading to thousands of reports, temporary flight restrictions by the FAA, and public concern. In fact, local sheriffs right across New Jersey, Long Island, New York, were all raising their concerns about these mystery objects that were noiselessly floating without apparent in any effort being made by the local authorities. They, whatever they did, they couldn't bring them down. And at no stage was any one of these objects recovered. And I was talking at the time, News Nation was heavily involved in this. We were talking to people in local sheriff's departments, people in the Coast Guard, civilians, military. And what they were describing were clearly anomalous objects, objects that sometimes weirdly even change shape. One minute they'd look like a conventional drone, the next minute they'd look like a helicopter, the next minute they'd just look like a black blob and float off into the distance. And I had sheriffs, politicians, and I still talk to some of them telling me, this is crazy, you know, we're not getting a straight answer. And then it was an example, I guess, of just how easy it is to manipulate the media. The White House Press Secretary Caroline Leavitt came out and basically said, quote, the drones were primarily FAA authorized for research and other reasons, plus hobbyist flights. This was not the enemy. And what happened, of course, was America went back to sleep. They all went, oh, well, the government said that. That's all good and fine. We're happy. Now, what's interesting is there were specific debunks of this thesis. The Coast Guard, for example, there was a boat that News Nation happened to be filming on at the time where there were swarms over the Atlantic off New Jersey. Commercial jets were actually diverted as they were coming into JFK. There were sightings right over the Salem nuclear power plant. These weren't just drones. They were seeing huge bus-sized objects. Some of this probably was misidentified planes. As the public started reporting things, they were probably seeing stars, Starlinks, and maybe there were a few people putting up drones. But people I'm talking to say that we never got a proper explanation for what was going on. And we know that there were at least 11 incursions over Picatinny Arsenal throughout November, December 2024, hundreds more across approximately 100 US bases in 2024 alone. This prompted separate DOD defense investigations and led to a whole new announcement of a counter-drone rapid reaction force. The government was anxious to be seen to be doing something. But Walter, the operators of these incursions were never publicly identified. The DOD, the Defense Department, the War Department said there was no indication of adversary nations, and they lacked the authority, they claimed, to even pursue the drones off base without law enforcement support. And the lingering concerns from the US are that these were school bus-sized craft. and objects that frankly weren't conventional drones. There were attempts to debunk this, but there was never really a satisfactory explanation. And then all of a sudden it kind of died, because what happened was the reports started surging in Europe and Scandinavia. And then throughout late 2025 into this year, we've had reports over Copenhagen, Oslo airports. They were closed briefly. Sightings over military sites in Denmark, Norway, Sweden, Germany, the Netherlands, Belgium, the United Kingdom. And these sightings have occurred into 2026, with disruptions at airports, concerns that whatever these objects are, they're hovering over critical infrastructure. Now, I'm sure some of them are mistaken. You know, some of it might be misidentified planes, helicopters, I don't know, stars, ships, weather phenomena. I'm sure there's always mistakes made. But there is 61 sightings that were detailed in a review that's been done. And they found 14 cases where they couldn't explain. 41 others were also inconclusive. And they could only really confirm three possible Russian drones, and they were all in Poland, Romania, and Moldavia. Why am I telling you all this? Because it's got really interesting just in the last few days. There's been reports in Denmark, and the Denmark press are very interested in an incident that took place over a sensitive military base in Denmark, where it's claimed that the Danish armed forces, the Fosforet, shot 43 rifle shots at a gigantic drone that filled the rifle sights of all of the soldiers. This happened in late September 2025, but it's only just broken in the Danish press over a camp called the Boris Military Training Area in Jutland in Denmark. The soldiers observed a suspected gigantic aerial object flying over their base, 200 meters away maximum. It filled most of the field of view in their standard service rifle scopes, and they reckoned it had a wingspan of roughly 17 to 23 meters, which is ridiculously large for a drone. It wasn't a blimp. It wasn't a balloon. And about 20:20 at night, so 8:20 at night, soldiers from different positions around the base were given the order to fire with their small arms, and they fired 43 rifle shots at the object. Whatever it was, it had no discernible effect on the drone. Absolutely nothing.
0: Nothing. It didn't shake. It didn't let out fuel. It didn't crash.
1: Didn't do anything. So I think we're actually not being told the full story, because local residents could hear the shots. And there's been a bit of a blurring in the Danish press about whether or not this actually happened. There's been attempts now in, there's an organization which is a fairly right-wing pro-government military expenditure. So they've got an agenda to force governments to spend money. And they're saying it was the dastardly Russians. The conclusion is any drones over Europe were the dastardly Russians putting their drones over Europe. And it was all about the Russians doing intelligence, surveillance and reconnaissance over these sensitive military bases. The only problem is, there's absolutely no evidence to suggest that. And the only reason they're suggesting it was the Russians is because there were, on occasion, container vessels, likely Russian-linked shadow fleet vessels, oil tankers and other ships, that they speculated might have been used as launch, recovery or signal relay platforms. But there was no evidence at all that there was any correlation of tracking these drones, if they were drones, back to these ships. And sure as hell, when Swedish military jammed a drone, these drones didn't fall out of the sky. Counter UAS measures did not work. They shot at them. They used pulse microwaves. They used all manner of frequency interruptions to try and bring these objects down. They didn't bring down one drone. So here we are, 2 years on from when drones started buzzing, if they are drones, started buzzing the continental United States, most of Western Europe and Scandinavia. The only explanation they can come up with is a very weak suggestion that it was a Russian shadow fleet enabled operations targeting NATO vulnerabilities. The obvious inducement being if you do recognize this as the reality, you have to spend a fortune on counter drones and spend a lot of money on defense. Nobody's really buying it. And the Danish press for the first time are actually asking hard questions, and they're not buying the explanation from their defense department. And there's been a lot of raising of significant doubts in the Danish media and the Norwegian media, where for the first time, people are actually saying, well, if these are Russian drones, why the hell aren't we seeing these incredibly big drones that are impervious to any kind of attack being used in Ukraine? Why have the Russians not brought this incredible technology with 23-meter wingspan objects into the battlefield in Ukraine? And you know what the answer is? Silence. Crickets. Nobody has any explanation for what these objects are. So I thought I should put it on the record, Walter, that essentially 2 years on from when we first started getting drone reports over continental United States, notably New Jersey, no one has a bloody idea what these objects were or are, and they're still there.
0: Ross Coldhart, News Nation, with this incredible story that giant drones that apparently can change shape, could not be successfully shot down by the best efforts of European military, United States military. And remember, right before Trump got into office, they were flying over Jersey, in New Jersey, not exactly a rural community, flying over the Picatinny Arsenal, one of our most secure and important military bases in the Northeast, and no one's been able to shoot these down. Ross, I find it amazing. My friend, how do we find you on social media?
1: You could just go on YouTube, Walter, and put in Ross Coulthart Reality Check, and you could also find me on any News Nation app. Thank you, Walter.
0: And the greatest gift that you

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1: I'm only kidding.
2: It's 3 months after the annual dinner ended abruptly in April when gunshots rang out. This is ABC News. The Democratic Party Committee recommends South Carolina be the first state to hold a presidential primary in 2028.
3: The move keeps South Carolina at the front of the line after it was the first presidential primary for Democrats in 2024, while New Hampshire, Michigan, and Nevada are still slated to host some of the earliest primaries and caucuses. The order will still need to be approved by the full DNC at a meeting in Austin, Texas next month. Peter Harlambous, ABC News.
2: The Food and Drug Administration has approved a combination pill of Tylenol and naproxen sodium, also known as Aleve. According to drug maker Kenvue, the combo of acetaminophen and naproxen sodium begins working in under 30 minutes and provides up to 12 hours of relief in a single dose. The company considers the product an opioid-free option for people managing pain. SpaceX's Starship rocket blasted off Friday on another test flight that took it halfway around the world. Its payload included 20 Starlink satellites. Starship splashed down in the Indian Ocean, 13th flight of the world's biggest and most powerful rocket. Dave Packer, ABC News.
4: KMOX News, I'm Michael Calhoun. He's called so many Cardinals games as well as national games and World Series. This weekend, St. Louis native KMOX alum Joe Buck will be inducted into the Baseball Hall of Fame in Cooperstown. He sat down with Tom Ackerman, who asked, what's more fun, local or national games?
5: National one pays better. The local one is when you can really enjoy it because you're part of the traveling crew. You get on the bus, as you know, you get on the bus when you go to the stadium and you feel like you're part of the group. You feel like you're part of the team. And then you go to the national stuff and you're getting in a car service or a cab and you go back to the airport and you fly home alone. And, you know, there is no win or loss. It's just you did your job.
4: Joe Buck spent 2 years in Louisville when he got called up to the big leagues at the age of 21 alongside two other Baseball Hall of Fame broadcasters, Tim McCarver and his father, Jack Buck. A new landmark gaining attention in Soulard could be gone by the end of the month.
6: Soulard alderwoman Jamie Cox Antwee says the mound started off as a small pile of dirt that first appeared at the beginning of the year.
7: But at that time, you know, the pile was maybe about a couple of feet high. Obviously not what residents were concerned about. And so I think there definitely has been a weird progression and escalation in just what the height of this dirt mound was able to reach.
6: By last Friday, the mound at 2221 South 7th Street reached over 15 feet and was condemned. Neighborhood residents have dubbed it Mount Soulard.
7: We were able to kind of come up with a couple of things. So first and foremost, what's the condemnation? They should not be adding any more dirt to that pile. That site is condemned. And they are also given a strict deadline of when to move the dirt. If that dirt is not moved, the city will move the dirt and build the property owner accordingly, and they are aware of that.
6: Tim Jeffries, the acting building commissioner for the city of St. Louis, says the mound was condemned because it could pose an environmental and safety risk to residents who live nearby or any children who could potentially play on it. While he says the owner agreed to start moving the dirt, as of today, the mound still stands. KMOX has independently reached out to the property owner, JLN Soulard Properties, who has declined to comment. Jade Aubrey, KMOX News.
4: A new law in Illinois promotes testing for lead in very young children. Here's Roger Plummer.
8: There is no safe level of lead exposure for children, and even low levels can affect a child's health and development. That's according to Kane County Health Department Executive Director Michael Isaacson. Under a new law, all children in Illinois must receive blood lead testing at 12 and 24 months of age, and children ages 6 and younger must be assessed for lead exposure risk during routine health care visits.
4: Forecast from Dave Murray. Overnight, scattered showers, thunderstorms, heavy downpours, low 68. For Saturday, sunshine, leftover morning showers, more humid, 89. For Sunday, sunny, hot, humid, 96. I'm Michael Calhoun, KMOX News.
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4: One city, one voice. KMOX, the voice of St. Louis. It's Another Side of Midnight with Lionel. Now, to the Bernard McGurk Studios, here's Lionel.
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0: righty, Lionel, with you, and this is Another Side of Midnight. Our number is 800-848-9222. That is your ignition switch to whatever the heck this thing is that we do. I love that notion, the ignition switch. By the way, this is a kind of a review, just in case you've tuned in, because one of the rudimentary abecedarian rules of radio is that you always assume that somebody's listening for the first time. You always reset, supposedly, or supposably, as people say, sets and stop sets, and because somebody's getting into a car or getting out of a car, they don't know what you're talking about. One of my favorite things people say on radio is, we'll be right back, we'll be back, we're going to take a break, I'll be back, we'll be back, where are you going? I'm going to be back. Oh, you mean the stupid commercials coming on, right? So you're signaling to people, I'm stopping. They've got this commercial that people are paying money for, which fuels it. I've never understood that. That's one of those rudimentary things. And people say it all the time. We'll be right back after the break. We'll be back. And my favorite too is we're out of time. Out of time? What does that mean? What, you didn't plan for this? Little pet peeves. They mean nothing, perhaps. Maybe something to you. But I love how, in many respects, we have to ask ourselves, what is it that we're trying to do? And the best part about what we're trying to do, what I'm trying to do, is to get away from this kind of loopy Art Bell idea. Now, with all due respect, he's great. He's wonderful. There's only one Art Bell. That's it. You can't imitate him. It's just like people who want to be Rush Limbaugh. You can't imitate that. Rush, drat. I cursed him because he spawned so many wannabes, people who thought, oh, I can do this. I'll just say whatever I have to say. No. But there's something which is, I think, is even more interesting. And by the way, another fascinating aspect about the show are people who will call, irrespective of what I'm talking about. And they will ask somebody about, what do you think about raising the postage rate? Or, you know, just out of the blue, completely oblivious in a nice way as to what we're talking about. Those are always sometimes some of the most fascinating stories. And by the by, as my great friend Bert Sugar used to say, by the by, the gem, the most overlooked part of talk radio is the caller. I've never seen, callers are wonderful. And they are the, I don't know what you call it, the lifeblood. It's fun because some people don't like it. Some hosts just don't like that. I've seen this historically. They'll say, give me a guest. Let me talk to somebody I know. Oh, I don't know about this. Who's this guy? Who's this guy on line one? I don't know. Take it. I don't know. What if he's loopy? Good. That's the fun part. That's what people remember. Because that's one of the things which is an interesting aspect of what I like to look at, in addition to everything that normally people talk about overnight, is the human experience, human psychology, the way we think, the way we act, the way we behave, and the way we look at something. Somebody mentioned before, and I think it might have been the great Dr. Sky. I do not know, but I wanted to make this as in my notes. During the week, I write down a few notes that I want to speak to you about. And one of the ideas people say is they want to know, they want to talk about mysteries. Now, I am a absolutely priggish, admittedly pedantic, I'm sorry, very precise when it comes to defining words, what they mean. Do you want to know what a mystery is? And I'm thinking, provided the mystery is interesting. There are a lot of mysteries out there that I really don't care about. You want to talk about Judge Crater's disappearance? Maybe. That won't go very far, but that is a mystery. There are some things that are mysterious. We don't really understand them, but they're not very interesting. Nobody's talking about them. But then I thought to myself, but what's the difference between something that is a mystery and something that is just unknown? Aren't they synonymous? And what I always remind people of and suggest people do is always refer to definitions. You have dictionaries online. It's the greatest thing in the world. You don't really need a dictionary. And a mystery is defined, by the way, as something unexplained, but defined enough to investigate. Something unexplained, but defined enough to investigate. We know the event or the question or the phenomenon exists, but we don't yet understand its cause, its meaning, its solution. The unknown is much broader. It includes everything we don't know, including things we have not discovered or yet to discover, or imagine things we've never even recognized as questions. So, put differently, a mystery is a known question without an answer. But the unknown may contain questions we don't even know yet to ask. And I love that. I love that. I love the idea of thinking about what it is we're going to talk about first. It's called critical thinking. And it's this wonderful idea that we hate so much, and that is the ability just to think about things. When I was in law school, we had this wonderful notion. In fact, if you've ever taken the bar exam or if you're doing a kind of an essay question, it was called IRAC, I-R-A-C. Not the country, but it's an acronym for Issue, Rule, Analysis, Conclusion. And the first thing, which is the most interesting, is what is the issue? And the second part is the rule is what do we know? What is the rule? What are the data? What are the facts? What do we know about this? The third is analysis. Let's analyze those two. Compare the issue with the rule, and then you come up with a conclusion. And I hear people a lot of times just kind of this maundering and this circular prattle. They just go around and around. Nothing really happens. There's no analysis. It's just reaction. And reaction to me is the most uninteresting. That's just somebody yelling. There's no thinking. To sit here and say, well, let me think about that. And one of the things which you will never hear, I hate to say it, on a lot of political programs, which I don't think this is, per se, but it is the ability to empathize. The first things I want to know is why does somebody else think what they think? It's not so much me, but why does somebody think differently? Every now and then you'll hear somebody talk about one of the most phenomenal stories that people talk about, at least in New York, is the mayor Mamdani. And about 1% of the population can even pronounce his name correctly. You go Mamdani, and it's all different. You would think it's so simple. There's nothing to it. But maybe there's a reason for that. Maybe some people think he's so loathe. And there are people who loathe him. Oh, absolutely loathe him. I mean, despise him. And I take politics, for example, very, very more clinically. I don't despise it. I want to understand it. And the first thing I ask friends of mine who exhibit this particular type of thing is, why do you think people like him? And you'll hear this. I don't care why. I said, well, you better care why. Because do you want to stop him? Do you want to? And this is applying critical thinking to something that we hear all the time. You never hear this. You never hear this. You always hear people who think it's fun to say, who can yell the loudest? Who can say something that's the most, you know, opprobrious? He's a jerk. Okay, fine. And that goes for anything, anything. I've heard people talk about, speaking of UFOs, that's ridiculous. That's crazy. It's like, well, let's talk about this. I don't want to talk about this. I just want to react. Well, why is it crazy? Well, if they exist, we would know it. Why would we know it? Why? Do ants know we're here? What does that mean? And again, people will look at me like, what are you talking about? Why are you? I don't want to do this. But I'm thinking, don't you find the issue fascinating? And the issue, by the way, speaking, just to give you an idea, which is the most, especially for my friends, my Catholic friends. And I know something about this, being a retired Catholic, having been raised in Catholic school and having nothing but the utmost respect for all of them is, what if extraterrestrials, EBEs, extraterrestrial biological entities, what if they are born without original sin? Is it one God for the universe? Would Jesus even apply? Is there such a thing as being born again when they would know nothing about Jesus at all? And does ignorance mean anything? Not ignorance, but you were unaware. And I look in people's faces and I look at their eyes. And when the eyes kind of dart, I see this a lot sometimes, they'll blink. They really don't know. I said, this is the most fascinating issue of them all. It's not, show me another grainy picture. Show me another picture of some tic-tac. We've seen this a million times. That doesn't work. Or this week in the Tyler Robinson case, show me the video that they claim is so clear that doesn't exist. By the way, that's a great trial. It makes the OJ case look like a walk in the park. But anyway, that's for another time. But I ask people, don't you understand the real big issue? The big issue. And the big issue is, do you not ever sit back and just wonder what it would be like to travel in a thought experiment in a spaceship, if you will, that perhaps could be contained in an inertial bubble that could turn sharp corners and fly at the, using anti-gravitic propulsion. So what I'm doing is, the purpose of what I've just discussed is, we don't think enough. We don't analyze enough. We don't ask questions enough. Last week, somebody said, and it was a very nice person, but this always makes me wonder, are they paying attention? One of them is, I know this is true because the book of John says such and such. And I said, well, what if you don't adhere to, or you know what the book of John is in the Bible? And the answer was, well, what do you mean? And I thought, okay, here we go. Again, the inability to appreciate that not everybody understands things the way we think of them. One of the most important, remember years ago, Iwo Jima, I think it was Iwo Jima was the movie. And it was a story about the Japanese war from the viewpoint of us and the Japanese. And I thought, I want to know what they think. I want to know why we think things. I want to know why, when it comes to our political discussions, they are so unicellular. There's nothing to them. We really don't know how to explain things. I was watching an old, not old, but I guess it was old. It was it was a PBS on Daniel Patrick Moynihan. One of my favorites. He would not be recognized today. A master of erudition. Not even a patrician, but somebody who was a real thinker. He would be absolutely lost. He would be loathed and detested as some kind of egghead. There was a time when I used to watch Firing Line and William F. Buckley, George Will, Pat Buchanan. We had real thinkers. Even the conservatives, Norm Podoritz and Irving Kristol. And it was fascinating. Who do we have today? No one. Because that involves thinking and analysis. And what we have today is reaction. Think about this, because it's the loss of critical thinking, the absence, the dearth, the paucity, the evanescent critical thinking. Coming up right now, it is, of course, Warrior Weekend. We will always have as our weekly feature my beloved wife, Lynn Shaw, to find out what is going on regarding the world of child predation and her work with Lynn's Warriors. That's coming up on Another Side of Midnight with me, Lionel.
1: 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This is the update on real estate with Suzanne Miller of the Miller Report.
2: So we all know we have a housing shortage. That is pretty obvious. But did you know we also have a labor shortage? We can't find workers to build these new homes. Builders say that the shortage of workers is delaying projects and it's raising the costs. With less homes coming online, demand is outpacing the supply, and now the price goes up. We're estimating that we need about 1.5 million new homes on the market. But in order to do that, we need about 700,000 workers, which we can't find. Why? Can really take over a skilled laborer. Maybe you should think about careers such as electricians, plumbers, landscapers, anything that's handy. And never bet against the United States. It's the best country in the world. I'm Suzanne Miller.
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1: Yesterday, today, and tomorrow. KMOX, the voice of St. Louis. This is Another Side of Midnight with Lionel. Now, to the Bernard McGurk Studios, here's Lionel.

0: Alrighty, Lionel with you. This is another side of midnight. And every week, our first segment is a very, very critical and very, very important segment with my beloved, full disclosure, my wife, Lynn Shaw. And she is the founder of Lynn's Warriors. She is Lynn's Warriors on YouTube and Lynn's underscore Warriors on X. Tonight's topic, big tech keeps selling AI, but the public is increasingly rejecting it, especially for children. And AI, as you know, is everywhere. In fact, a recent survey says that about 82% of the American public rejects AI from pop-up data centers across the U.S., talk of AI education in the classrooms, Capitol Hill discussing AI nonstop and voting on legislation, as sort of, we'll talk about that, and the White House figuring out how to best address the issue. Now, every week there's another announcement, another product, another promise that AI will change our lives. And I'm also going to tell you there's a lot going on right now, too, but I don't want to explain this to you. Let's have our guest. She is, of course, the leader, if you will, the founder and director of Lynn's Warriors, my wife, Lynn Shaw. Welcome to Warrior Weekend, young lady.
1: Good evening, my husband. First, let's start with a big thanks for you for always focusing on what you know we work on at the Warriors each and every day. It is so urgent and so important for the American public to hear about these things that they don't really hear a lot about in the media.
0: And by the way, one thing too, you talk sometimes about bipartisan, and I know it's sometimes, I think it's rather patellar, a bit axiomatic for people to necessarily, whenever anybody hears our Governor Hochul, people say, ooh, but you know what? Shout out to her. What has she done that is noteworthy regarding AI?
1: Listen, she is the first she's the first governor in the whole nation, Kathy Hochul. She signed the first law against building these massive, air-sucking, water-sucking, electricity-sucking data centers in New York State. The first governor to do so. She does not want these in New York State.
0: You know, I there's also something, too, but I don't want to dwell too much on it because sometimes it's very easy to kind of sound like you want this. But I am sorry to say that I predict, or I'll put it this way, I want people to be very careful that the anger that people are exhibiting regarding AI and the like is very similar to the anger that people saw with Luigi Mangione and healthcare, and that a lot of, well, you could explain this, a lot of AI from Altman and Anthropic on down are very concerned as to their safety. People, they're worried about sabotage. The public is not embracing AI and data centers at all. Explain.
1: Yeah, you know, these big tech CEOs worried about their safety, but you know what, Lionel? I am worried about the safety of our children and families in America.
0: Hear, hear.
1: With the internet, with online, with big tech, with social media harms, enough about them with their trillions and trillions of dollars, and they don't even have, look, I don't want to be the, morality police here. They don't have the decency to put some guardrails on their product design. Let's talk about big tech as a product design to help everybody with keeping kids safe with this runaway train. There is no regulation. The government is basically in favor of all of this powerful technology, including AI, okay? And we are pro-innovation, pro-technology. I like to always point that out. I also like to point out, you mentioned bipartisan. Yes, and this is the one issue where we have in Washington, okay, and in the states coming together, Democrats and Republicans, to work on all of this. But here's the thing. You know, Americans are not rejecting technology as a whole. They're rejecting this idea that technology we have learned from the last 30 years of basically the internet born in 1996, that without any kind of common sense safeguards, some guardrails, we have seen what has happened to our kids. Okay, the isolation, the mental health, all of this, And you know what? They don't want it with AI, this artificial intelligence. So right now, they are pushing back Americans, okay? They don't want these data centers. They're popping up seemingly in residential neighborhoods, you know, in people's backyards. I do not exaggerate. And people report and send pictures, you know, they make so much noise and they have light. This is 24 hours a day. And they're just these massive, ugly places. And the state of Texas has the largest, by the way, and follow the thread, please. Senator Ted Cruz is the one voting on August 5th with his Commerce Committee.
0: Now explain this.
1: Well, for our Kids Online Safety Act, Senate version 1748, that we at the Warriors have been talking about and working on for 4.5 years with the American public and families to just have a duty of care. And that means a piece of legislation that says, you know what, big tech, have a reasonable duty of care. You put out a product, do everything, you know, kind of in your power to make it a safe product. Let's keep talking about product design. We're not talking about censorship or what people are talking about online. We're not talking about shutting, banning anything down. We're talking about you have a duty of care when you put out a product. I mean, after all, I buy a mattress. It's defective, right? That, you know, they have all kinds of testing and things like that. You got seatbelts, you got bicycle helmets. How about a food product? It goes bad. There's a recall. We have to keep pushing on this, and the public has to know they have to participate and help us contact their legislators. They don't want this AI, and it seems now people are waking up and finding these massive structures in their neighborhoods.
0: Now, a couple of things here. Let's make sure we do this. AI can be great. AI can actually, if it can help, it can do so much later on. In the area of, now this is if done correctly, in the area of, let's say, radiology and breast cancer detection, what if there was a, and because it learns, it has its LLMs and language models, and it learns, it teaches itself. But what if for example, they say that you could go through some mammography programs, can read, you know, can take basically every mammogram that's ever been done and compare it and learn. Women can get results, and so that's wonderful. So nobody is saying stop AI, get rid of AI. Right. That's like saying get rid of computers, get rid of TV, get rid of radio. No, but there's two things. You mentioned the design. Well, first, before I do this, what's the White House doing? What is the administration doing, and what do you suggest President Trump should do?
1: Well, the first thing I suggest President Trump should be doing is in all of this conversation, okay, in his administration around child safety, he should be having parents at the table. This is the thing in Washington they lack. We have what we call now, unfortunately, it's horrific, thousands of survivor families. Their children have been harmed by big tech, whether it's sextortion, cyberbullying, eating disorders. These kids are no longer with us, encouraged by, it could be a TikTok challenge, things they learned online. Why do we know this? Because a lot of these parents went through their children's phones after their deaths or their journals, and they learned all of this. So in all of this talk, we need to have these parents who bravely have come forward, for those who can't, because there's thousands across our country, and sit them down in the Oval Office and have a constructive conversation, because right now you've got these big tech people around President Trump. They are Silicon Valley. That is their agenda. That is their interest in being a global leader, in ruling the world, in being powerful, and they don't care about the families and the children. So we are urging that President Trump have these parents at the table, part of these discussions. But I want to get back to, I mentioned Senator Ted Cruz and the importance of this Kids Online Safety Act. He is a senator from Texas. Texas is the state with the most 18 plus more being built of these massive AI data centers. He also is the chair of the Commerce Committee, where our Kids Online Safety Act is hanging right now after all these years to be voted on August 5th. So kind of follow the thread. Take what you want from what I just said. But big tech has the money, the power, and that's what everybody wants in Washington. President Trump is surrounded. We saw it at the inauguration. Sitting behind him were all the big tech CEOs. big tech has certainly helped finance the ballroom they're building and the UFC event. They seem to be involved. And just today, the Warriors, I guess I should say yesterday now, our coalition meeting we do every Friday with Washington, and we learned today, this quarter, that big tech spends $230,000+ per day on Capitol Hill on lobbyists to fight child safety legislation. Now, what does that tell everybody? What does that tell everybody? $230,000+ a day on lobbyists.
0: You know, it's funny, without going into too specific, sometimes it has been popular in politics to decry big money, different, you know, whether it's big tech, whether it's big agra, whether it was the gun lobby years ago, the climate lobby, certain Middle Eastern people take great offense at that. And that's fine. We're not going to argue the point. This may be, of them all, the biggest concerted effort to lobby and basically control government of all of the various lobbies combined.
1: It absolutely is. And the White House right now, with all of this out there, with our various, you know, across the country, parents and organizations and the Warriors constantly going to Capitol Hill, going to the White House. Look, the White House by now should launch a nationwide campaign in public education about AI. We've done it with, again, the smoking, the seatbelts, the opioids. Americans deserve straightforward information about AI and chatbot companions and online scams. All of this and should be coming out of the White House, and they should be bringing together the different administrations like HHS, Department of Education, the FTC. How about educators, pediatricians? Again, I mentioned families, child safety organizations to develop. Everybody needs to come together. Everybody's doing this little piecemeal thing. Nobody knows what the other one is doing. I keep hearing in Washington, well, we don't know what that they're doing there. I don't understand. Why aren't they all coming together in the name of the American public? I mean, they work for us. We can't wait. We cannot wait for another generation of kids to be harmed before taking action. It is happening in real time. I do not understand. This is a public health issue.
0: We're talking to Lynn Shaw from Lynn's Warriors, Lynn's Warriors on YouTube, and Lynn's _ Warriors on X. I still say Twitter. I still think we need to tell people, whenever people you mention about kids being hurt, chatbots, a lot of folks still, as much as conversant as you and I might be, a lot of folks are not. Explain, if you could, what this means and what the threat is, what the problem is as to chatbots. What are chatbots, and why would these companies, or anybody for that matter, have something that is permitted to be in the stream of commerce that tells and suggests to kids to harm themselves, and also not only harm themselves, kill themselves, and I'll even help you write a suicide note. I'm not making this up. So there was a lot of questions in there, but I think it's important that we clarify this.
1: Yeah. The focus of the Warriors right now is AI, because it is that big wheel with a lot of spokes, with all kinds of things. You know, each spoke represents something different. Now, look, people can become very overwhelmed, and they are. Parents report this to us all the time. Communities report it to the Warriors. There's a lot going on. I want to focus right now on artificial intelligence and our kids. This is what concerns me the most. AI chatbots and companions. These are marketed to kids and young people. Look, we know kids are developing, emotionally and psychologically during their teen years. And these systems, I want to remind everybody, these chatbots, okay, these companions, I don't like those words. You know, it seems like your buddy, your companion. These are machines. These are systems fooling us, fooling our children, that can simulate empathy without possessing any, because it's a machine. They don't have any empathy. They are not parents. They're not teachers. They're not counselors. They're not doctors. They are software machines designed to maximize engagement, because that is what big tech is about. Engagement, advertising dollars, keep the eyeballs on the product. No child should develop emotional dependence on artificial intelligence, software, a machine, and it's happening, and we have to stop it. We have to do everything in our power to educate the public. If you take one thing away from all of this talk about artificial intelligence, let's focus on our kids, our future American adults and leaders, and it's the AI chatbots, AI companions. Talk to your kids. Understand what it is. Do some research. The internet is great for vetting out and finding research. Don't be one of those that says, we didn't have the internet in my day. You didn't have it. I didn't have it. But we know about it. We're conversant. We use it to our advantage. And people have to get on board, because I am afraid, and I never use that word, afraid of what's going to become of our kids and our young adults in the next 5 years.
0: You know, what's interesting is a lot of people now are doing this, and I suggest people at home do this. Ask your, whether you use a, you know, a Claude or ChatGPT or OpenAI or whatever your platform is. But people are asking AI programs, are you real? Are you fake? Do you know the answer? Are you controlled? Are you here to harm me or hurt me? And sometimes the responses are shocking, because everybody thinks that they're clear. You've heard about, for example, AI programs hallucinating. You've heard about how in cloning programs, people who are coding, I should say, that the codes are not that great. This is not as foolproof as people think. Now, where do you see this going in terms of, or let me ask you, I'll be back up. Are you seeing enough of doctors and psychiatrists and people weighing in terms of this being a health issue?
1: No, I'm not seeing it at all. As I rack my brain and think, HHS has to get involved in this again, right, with the White House, with putting a plan out. Look, we had a lot of talk about AI in the classrooms, K-12, a big launch last year about that. Many teachers report, we don't even know what this is. What exactly is the program? What is the protocol? What is expected of us? Nobody's coming together about all this. It seems to be, again, this just free-for-all runaway train controlled by big tech. And no, there are a lot of good doctors, mental health counselors, educators trying to get a handle on it. But unless we have some sort of uniform where we're all on the same messaging, we're given, the playbook, how can we across this country come together about all of this? Look, recently there was about a week and a half ago, a massive protest against these AI data centers. Okay. Media didn't even pick up on it. Basically, it was 42 states.
0: Of course not.
1: With 142 protests saying, we don't want this. We don't want this in our neighborhood. We don't want this for our kids. So unless we have, can you think of a better way? We need it to come from the top. We need to have a formal kind of, different departments, again, like HHS, Department of Education, the White House coming together. I don't really understand, Lionel, why they're not. Except I do understand, and it's a bad answer. It's a bad thought. It's because big tech has the power and the money, and people in Washington like power and money.
0: I also think that every now and then this is just my opinion, Bobby Kennedy will do pull-ups, or he'll talk about red dye number three, or he'll grab a snake, or he'll actually endorse suggesting beef tallow, actual saturated fat as a form of cooking potatoes. Okay, fine, it's a free country. Out of all of that discussion about methylene blue, remember that the blue dye on his tongue, out of all of this, nobody talks about it. It's still the best kept secret. Let me just explain something. This is what I don't think people understand. You can't turn AI off. Once it gets going, it's not like, see what people think of, they think of ChatGPT or Claude or Gemini or this very basic, this is more like LLM stuff and helping you, craft recipes. When this gets going, it is going to, because of this concept called recursive self-improvement, it runs itself, it programs itself. We need people, and you've talked to some of the smartest people around today, explaining how not only is this dangerous, but If you could, explain how sometimes the legislation, after it's been reviewed and pored over by experts, they'll realize it has no teeth in it, or there's a section that excludes. It sounds good, it's got a great name, children's, you know, safety, but it seems like to me, from what I'm hearing, Washington just doesn't seem to care. It's not a priority, or the money is so great, they're just kicking the can down the road. Again,
1: I'm saying yes to all of what you just said, working so hard on all of this with a lot of great other warriors across the country. I think Washington really doesn't care. It hurts me to say that. I think Washington is impressed with the money, okay, and impressed with the power, as I pointed out. And let's be realistic. The playbook out of big tech is always blame the parents. Right? You see the pile-on I get when I post about Kids Online Safety Act.
0: Oh, my God. Explain this.
1: Well, I don't know. Those are bots. I'm sure those are bots employed.
0: Well, explain. Wait. But explain.
1: Okay.
0: But tell people what you are under, that there are bots. I don't know where they're from or where they originate, but you are deluged with people with vicious attacks. And these are, and you can always tell.
1: They don't get shut down for the vicious language, vicious things they say to me, which I frankly don't care because I'm a warrior. But think about that child who gets a pile on like that. And that's why kids harm themselves. They can't take it. Their brains can't handle this. If I didn't know better, Lionel, right now, I would think, this is me saying this, if I didn't know better, I would think big tech is writing a lot of these child safety bills. Because when the lawyers
0: rip
1: them apart and dilute them,
0: yes,
1: it's all basically in favor of big tech. Okay? Mm. They sound good. Why do we need a piece of legislation, you know, that's 1,000 pages or something for some child safety legislation where big tech lawyers can go in and find so many loopholes, okay? Give us 3 pages, you know what I mean, of what it is. Not 1,000, and I'm not exaggerating here, you know, all these pages where they can find a loophole in every other paragraph. So, look, parents, let's talk about this. Parents absolutely have a responsibility in today's world. Let's be realistic. To step up, to understand what's going on, to talk to their kids. You buy a device, you got a responsibility, okay? But no parent can monitor every algorithm, every chatbot, every update, every platform 24 hours a day because these apps and platforms popping up all day long. We don't, you know, expect parents to inspect every toy or automobile before it's sold, right? Well, I think the toys, though, you're going to have to start inspecting because they're coming out with a lot of AI toys for the upcoming holiday season. But companies have the responsibility to. Lionel, this is the part I do not understand. It is the only business, big tech, there are no regulation. Children's safety must be built into products from the start, just like they are for many toys, for many, you know, again, I always use the analogy because people can understand it with the seat belts and the bicycle helmets built in. Why is this big tech allowed to do all of this? This is ruining our country, ruining our society.
0: Well,
1: and
0: I have
1: right now, listen, it's a national security threat. This is it. They are concerned about global domination in AI. And I'm sure China's probably ahead of us already. And
0: absolutely.
1: The concern should be on our citizens and on our kids and empowering them. And I just want to mention something. There's terrific AI that could help, tutor kids because we're failing academically in this country, K-12, that could really empower them. No, and really help teachers and be so great, okay? China uses, you know, for their history and for nature and for all. Why aren't we doing that? And also there's terrific AI programs that can find all those predators in seconds, right? With all those URLs and things that are always in other countries. And you know what I hear from law enforcement all the time? We don't have the money. We don't have the resources to buy that software. Can you imagine in this country our government cannot provide law enforcement with the resources to help protect our children and families? It's unbelievable. And I hear this on a daily basis.
0: And we also think, by the way, a couple of things. When it's kind of a cop-out when people will say, well, it's the parents' responsibility. Well, you know, believe it or not, like you said, seatbelts. I remember, I think we're old enough to remember that there was a time where we didn't have child safety tops on medication. Now it's a given, but there was no such thing. You had no such thing as that. I remember before we had seatbelts, and nobody said stop driving or stop using medication. That wasn't it. It was so simple. But the thing you have to ask yourself is this. What is it that they have in mind? If you said, if you argued content, if you argued, the subject matter, why would anybody in their right mind take offense at you saying you can't allow or you must take into account that some of your bots are actually encouraging kids to harm themselves? And what they really want to tell you is either they cannot control that, which is dangerous in its own right, or it was designed to do it. So why do you think they look the other way? Are they planning something down the road which is so nefarious and so scary where they can turn a switch and you can have, I don't want to be too crazy here, but kids are encouraged to harm themselves en masse? Why would they be reluctant to make it safe from kids harming themselves unless that was the goal?
1: Again, there is no regulation. They are power hungry. They live in bunkers. They have multiple mansions. Many of these CEOs themselves have admitted it's on record. We don't even allow our children to be any part of,
0: Zuckerberg
1: media. But absolutely. But it's good enough for all the other kids. And think about, I mentioned before, national security threat. What better way than to get your young, okay, to turn against their parents, their communities,
0: their country,
1: is to infiltrate their brains. Now, I would have thought a few years ago, this is crazy stuff, but I'm in it every day. And this is the only thing I can see. And we're seeing that play out, whether it's shootings and kids with knives and kids who don't remember things that they did. And so many kids are in courts. I'm seeing so many stories, Lionel, where kids have murdered their parents.
0: Horrible
1: stories all of a sudden. And you know what? What better way, again, you turn your young on, the elders, and to just ruin society. Okay?
0: Now, people, as you know,
1: I can see it and you can see it. I don't understand why Washington can't see it.
0: You're going to be called a conspiracy theorist.
1: Oh.
0: And don't forget, Gore Vidal says, I'm not a conspiracy theorist. I'm a conspiracy analyst. Lynn Shaw from Lynn's Warriors, lynnswarriors.org, Lynn's Warriors on YouTube, and Lynn's underscore Warriors on X. As usual, my darling, thank you. This is such a critical, crucial, and important issue.
1: You.
0: We are not going to stop. We're going to make sure people know more about this, no matter how long it takes. Thank you so much, darling. We will talk very, very soon, literally.
1: Thank you so much.
0: Thank you so much. Coming up, more on Another Side of Midnight with me, Lionel.
2: 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This is Another Side of Midnight with Lionel. Celebrating 250 years of America, highlighting moments in history. Here's Jake Novak.
3: December 1932, with anti-Semitism reaching a fever pitch in Germany, especially in the universities, Nobel-winning physicist Albert Einstein decides to leave the country permanently. It should be noted that he made this decision several months before the Nazis gained a strong showing in the 1933 parliamentary elections. Einstein bounced around the world a bit and considered living in some other European countries, including England, but he finally decided to settle in Princeton, New Jersey. He was hired as a professor at the new Advanced Institute in that town and not Princeton University, where some lingering old-school anti-Semitism may have barred his hiring at any rate. While he wasn't a hands-on participant in the Manhattan Project that led to the building of the first nuclear weapon, he acted as a mentor and inspiration to many of the scientists who did. Had he decided to emigrate to another country, who knows how the war would have turned out.
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2: 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This is Another Side of Midnight with Lionel. 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
0: All righty, Lionel, with your number 800-848-9222. I'm not necessarily one to be an alarmist, if you will. An alarmist at least implies you're unnecessarily frightening people. You know, you're saying things that are exaggerated for the sake of, that's not it. But I promise you, one of the things that is so difficult for people to grasp about AI is because of the fact that we are so bereft of the abilities and the talents and the capabilities of critical thinking, which involves you to ask questions like, what is thinking? What is a large language model? What are LLMs? What is AI? What does it do? What is it? How does it mimic thought? When it gets better, and it will, when it gets more advanced, and it will, remember, it may be lousy for coding. It may not be a great economic move. The Wall Street may not care for it. I don't care about that. The potential, you know, there's not a big consumer need for nuclear weapons, but we fear them nonetheless. But when it starts to mimic and learn how to mimic human behavior, human reaction, human thought, when it passes, remember the Turing test. The Turing test basically says, is it possible for there to be a robot, and we use the word robot incorrectly, but I'll play along, a robot or some type of a device that cannot be differentiated from a human being? That's another story. And we are so there. But let me go back to what I'm saying. In order to grasp this, in order to really understand what this means, you have to be able to go in and to enjoy exploring a topic on your own, thinking and expanding and peeling back the layers of the onion. That's got to be something that you just do naturally. And if we could somehow inspire people to do it, we would be so much better off. Our society loves for you just to react. Look at social media. You have just a few amount of characters, a limited amount of time to react, to act accordingly. And that's exactly the way it thinks. When you talk about anything involving a story, an issue, life, death, cancer, war, sports, the World Cup, what does that mean? Bread and circuses, anything. It necessitates, it requires the ability to really think. Now, coming up, I want to talk about something which in my weekly discussions on Lionel Nation and my YouTube platform, there is something which I hear over and over and over. It's a different, they're a different world. It's a completely different audience, completely. But there's one thing that it shares, and I'm hearing more and more of it, and I'm going to bring it to your attention. You may think the same way. I have never heard more people use the word evil. Evil. There's an evil in the world. And I don't mean from a few despotic leaders. I mean something that is permeating, going to the marrow, to the core. Evil. They also talk more and more about there being satanic influences, groups of people around the world practicing Luciferian behaviors and rites and rituals. Very scary stuff. Eyes Wide Shut, Kubrick style. And the question I want you to think about is, do you believe, or what are your thoughts regarding the notion of evil? Think about it. It's the most, it's almost like an internal morality extraterrestrial, something that threatens our being, not from afar, but from within. How do we address it? How do we stop it? How do we correct it? And can it be corrected? 800-848-9222. This is Another Side of Midnight with me, Lionel.
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9: ABC News, I'm Dave Packer. Civil rights attorney Ben Crump led a crowd outside the state capitol in Madison to protest how Corey Ruiz was killed. We're told the 38-year-old wounded an officer with a knife while resisting arrest and was fatally shot three times after being tasered. Ruiz's daughter, Kay Leah Alemar.
10: People, whoever is saying, oh, but he was a criminal. So what? He had a family. He had me.
9: Massive forest fires in parts of Europe have sent thousands fleeing.

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2: Last year, Mahomes says he met all the benchmarks. Archaeologists have unveiled a partially reconstructed frescoed ceiling vault from a banquet hall featuring detailed images of Greek mythology in Pompeii, which was buried in 79 AD by the eruption of Mount Vesuvius. As new fragments are found, they can be added to the scene. Dave Packer, ABC News.
3: KMOX News, I'm Michael Calhoun. General Motors is making a significant investment in their Wentzville plant.
4: A $157 million investment will go towards expanding the Wentzville plant by around 28,000 square feet to improve the paint department. Michael Trevorrow, GM's SVP of Global Operations.
5: We don't do them lightly. It's $157 million, so you do that in places that you probably see some kind of extension.
4: Mike Booth, Vice President of the International United Auto Workers, says this is a promising sign for the future of the plant.
6: Companies don't invest in locations just to close them down.
4: The project is receiving some incentives from the 2019 Missouri Works Auto Manufacturing Program, according to Governor Mike Kehoe, but he couldn't provide an exact dollar amount. Sean Malone, KMOX News.
3: This weekend, Joe Buck will be inducted into the Baseball Hall of Fame. He sat down with KMOX's Tom Ackerman to talk about his long career that has come with jabs of nepotism, something Buck never shies away from. Joe spent 2 years in Louisville before getting bumped up to the majors at the age of 21.
7: My dad at that time was doing the CBS Game of the Week with Tim McCarver, who little did I know then would be my partner for 18 years and 16 World Series or whatever it was. And I was hired by the brewery and the Cardinals, but mainly the brewery and Mike Rorty, my dad's good friend, if you want to really lean into the nepotism part. After 2 years in the minor leagues, I was tabbed as the fill-in for my dad when he was gone doing the national games. But when I came into the office, it was said to me, yeah, that's how we're going to sell it, but you're going to be a part of every broadcast. And I think that's the best way to learn how to broadcast baseball, is to be there night after night after night to see situation after situation.
3: If you're planning to visit the Grove on Saturday, prepare to see thousands of partially nude people riding bikes.
8: The Naked Bike Ride kicks off in the Grove at 6 p.m. for its 18th year. It's part of an international event that both celebrates body positivity while also raising awareness of cyclist vulnerabilities on the road.
9: And I think this sort of accent on vulnerability is also accented by the partial nudity that some of the attendants choose to participate in.
8: Tatiana Teleknova is the owner of the Handlebar in the Grove and one of the ride's organizers. She says lots of local businesses are involved in the pre and post parties, and if not, they often host viewing parties.
9: I realize it's a weird thing, and we just feel like this is just yet another way to draw attention to cycling, and it's hard to look away, when a couple thousand semi-naked, super happy people roll by. It kind of draws your attention to it and makes you ask questions, and that's what we want.
8: The 15-mile route will start and end in the Grove, winding through neighborhoods such as Lafayette Square, Soulard, and Cherokee Street. Last year, there were almost 2,500 participants. Jade Aubrey, KMOX News.
3: Overnight scattered showers, low 68, morning showers, and then humidity and sun, high 89 for Saturday. I'm Michael Calhoun, KMOX News.
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0: Alrighty, Lionel with you. Hour number two of this thing of ours. Our number is 800-848-9222. 800-848-9222. When I was a kid, growing up in a Catholic school, and by the way, Catholic school in the 60s was just wonderful. Just wonderful. It was exciting. There was so much of it was mythical and magical. And we had St. Blaise and Satan and great. I mean, it was just, it was more kind of spooky. It was great. I loved it. I loved the saints. I loved the martyrs. I just loved this stuff. And up till now, I have been fascinated throughout my career, being with criminal justice, former prosecutor, and just dealing from day to day, having been in radio where the most demented people I've ever met in my life. And I think Mr. Bill Lee will vouch for that. But every now and then someone will say, there's something going on in this world. And what I'm noticing a lot from folks on my Lionel Nation YouTube all the time is a notion of evil. Evil, there's an evil. And what does that even mean to you? What does that even sound like? And I'd love to, and this involves us involving and using critical thinking. Not just respond, act by first asking, what's the issue? Remember IRAC, issue, rule, analysis, conclusion. What's the issue? What is it? Let's get the definitions out of the way. What is evil? What does it even mean? Is that a word like bad? Evil doesn't announce, itself. It doesn't show up wearing horns. By the way, do you know where the horns part came from? The classic satanic Luciferian. That was adopted from the pagan Pan. It was never the intention of the devil as being depicted in the Bible. Ever. At all. That was later added, kind of like supercharged. It was a gain of function, so to speak. But when you think about evil, what does it even mean? I look around, it's something, and I'm not necessarily looking evil at the level of individuals, but the broader connection of evil. It enters quietly. Doesn't have a pitchfork. Remember that doesn't have horns. It's not like the Exorcist. It's quiet, and it asks for one little compromise, and then another, and it takes people, and it asks them, it persuades them to refer to things. It wants to invoke cowardice. It wants you to give up. And what they will do is they'll confuse cowardice with prudence. It's a good idea. Play it safe. It wants to inspire cruelty, and they'll call cruelty justice. And then they want to acclimate you and habituate you to the notion of deception. Deception in politics. Politicians it's about lying. It's about lying. It's about lying. Politics is the greatest lie there is. I told you, I think it was American Masters. I think it was. I watched this week. It was a wonderful piece on Daniel Patrick Moynihan. And he was, I loved it. And please, you can find it online. And they had George Will, and they had Pat Buchanan, and they had Trent Lott. And it was so interesting to see him as a senator. And what he did was, this is so interesting, and I want to bring this to your attention. This is when, and this is kind of a side issue, whenever anybody tells you to say the truth, speak the truth, like voir dire, like we say in law, be very careful with whose truth it is. Let me go back to this. Daniel Patrick Moynihan saw as the enemy poverty and families that were destroyed. He had a a really tough born in, you know, Hell's Kitchen, and his father abandoned his family. He said he was absorbed or lost into the depression, and it stuck with him for his entire life. And he wanted so much to deal with. Poverty. He was the last, and how many young folks don't know what this means? He was the last of the FDR New Dealers. It's exactly what he was. And he wrote a memorandum one time. It was kind of a study that he was going to give only to LBJ. And what he did was, he said in this that one of the biggest problems among the country regarding poverty is poverty as it applies to black people, African Americans, whatever. And one of the problems is the rate of illegitimacy, matrix-centric families with no fathers. Now, this was not meant to be shared. This was just for LBJ's own edification. Through a series of machinations or mistakes or whatever, it got out. And Moynihan said, well, this is the truth. Ah, yes, the truth. And they skewered him. I mean, they just, you cannot believe. And he was shocked. He said, but you don't understand. I'm on your side. We had a broken home. My father too. I'm one of you. Moynihan would describe how he would break into a home. One of his staff members had an apartment on the Upper West Side, and when they had a dinner party or something, Moynihan shows up and he says, I broke into this building one time, because he would break in at the first part of the month, because you would always have a month free. I mean, he just, what a life. And for somebody who seemed to be so patrician and the master of erudition and the way he spoke, and he was a bartender, a stevedore, he was incredible. But the truth, he told the truth, and it ruined him, almost killed him. He came back later on. So isn't that funny? Isn't that funny how when people say, tell the truth, oh, you can kill yourself politically. Later on, and it was so interesting, I was listening to people. There's a couple of current commentators regarding race and the like. And they also view it, even today, don't say anything about black society. Don't. Unless it's glowing, or unless it's the victim of white racism. It's just incredible. Just incredible. And how, if you look at what's happening today, history repeats mistakes. History recycles. And one of the things which I keep thinking about, I said, why is it that so many people basically lie to you and they say, vote for me on day one, but over time, plans are changed, people lose their direction, and they're just bought. They're bought out, bought completely. How does that happen? They lie. And what is it? I'm going to say it's a sense of, perhaps maybe a minor version of it, but it's a sense of evil. Truth doesn't mean anything. And we're becoming acclimated to this. This is the way it's supposed to be. Don't worry. And also, we are being learning to and being trained to just have amnesia. Remember when people wanted to talk about Epstein? Yeah, that's gone. Never a word. Sorry. No big deal. No interest. We're done with that. It just went away. Like it never happened. When we talked about things about we wanted to get to the bottom, we were told specifically, we're going to release. I promise you. We're going to release, finally, UFO files, and bogus, lies. Nothing happened. It was just to placate you. Lies. The same lies that have always permeated politics. And I submit it's evil. We are seeing things happening on a day-to-day basis where absolute savagery in the street is becoming accepted. You're becoming used to it. You're becoming, the great word is, habituated to it. You're becoming conditioned to it. The level of crime that we're seeing now is at levels we never even saw before. And what's happening to children? Oh my God. We live in a world right now that I'm fascinated by this, where evil and lying and mendacity, followed by this nonchalance on the part of us, insouciance, kind of it's okay, no big deal, no big whoop, what are you going to do, nothing I can do, oh well. And what we've done is, by virtue of social media, and to a certain extent, political commentary, maybe this, it gives people the impression that you can substitute just talk for action. Let's go to the phones, 800-848-9222. A fellow by the name of Will is in the Bronx. Will, you're on another side of Midnight with Lionel.
1: All right. When you were talking about LBJ and Moynihan, you were talking about the black family and the father being removed from the family. Listen, this country was in the business of creating a permanent underclass. You know, when you deny people jobs, and then when you talk about public assistance, that was not created for black folks. That was created for white folks. We just inherited it, you know? And I'm saying that in order to get public assistance, you couldn't have the father in the house. That was a new happenstance. That was a direct, attack on the black family. It was to separate the father from it. If you remember, I'm not saying literally remember, but black families tried to stay together while they were being sold away from one another back in slavery. They were fighting to stay together. And when a baby was left on a plantation, that became everybody's baby.
0: Let me ask you a question, Will. What do you say to other cultures, other people who say, you know what? You were born here. You spoke the language. You have a frame of reference. What do you say to the thousands and thousands of legal immigrants who came here, worked hard, put their kids through school, never expected any kind of assistance, nothing whatsoever. You speak as though it was so funny. You just said the reason for that is because these particular types of, whether you call it welfare or assistance or whatever, these particular programs were cut off. As though what you're saying is the programs...
1: Those programs were created for white people, not black people.
0: No, but what I'm
1: saying... Hold on, black folks couldn't go into trailer parks and stuff like that. Those were for white people, not black people.
0: So what you're saying is... But here is what I'm saying, very quickly. What you're saying is, in essence, this explains the black plight. It's not their fault. It's white people who created this.
1: No, I'm saying when people needed to survive, they went to the streets. Italians were denied entrance. Irish was denied entrance. Chinese had more of they stayed to themselves. And they, but everybody else tried to get into the American dream. And they were denied. Jews were too. That's what created the Borscht Belt and all of that, because they had to go and party, you know, in their own separate place where they would be safe. You know, I'm saying the intervention of the European is what sent people off into a spiral. Everybody wanted to come here and just live. Black folks are trying to get out of slavery just to be safe, have a family, and raise kids like everybody else.
0: You know what? I'm going to put you on hold. Will, I'm running the show. Just a second. Excuse me. I've got to put you on hold for a second. There's this thing called a break. Don't say hold on. I'll put you on hold. I will let you continue because this is Another Side of Midnight with Lionel.
2: It's Another Side of Midnight with Lionel. And now,
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2: 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KMOX, the voice of St. Louis. This is Another Side of Midnight with Lionel. Now to the Bernard McGurk Studios. Here's Lionel.
0: Oh, yes. Excellent. This is ARS. This is Spooky. The great Dennis Yost song. Atlanta Rhythm Section, great Ronnie Hammond. Isn't this great? Oh, man. Remember Imaginary Lover? And phenomenal. In fact, a lot of the guys from, at least one of the guitar players was from Dennis Yost, from the Classics 4. Anyway, our number 800-848-9222. I wanted to let Will finish his thought. I was trying to give the example of how Daniel Patrick Moynihan tried to speak the truth and how the truth, as he saw it, almost clobbered him politically. But, Will, you wanted to explain your final thought.
1: Yeah, I agree, and I see why it clobbered him, because in that environment back there, everything was racially charged. Your conversations, everything. You know, blacks were trying to, you know, present themselves in a different way. And when he said it, he didn't take all of the information into account. Like, for instance, I noticed when y'all do test scores and stuff like that, y'all never use the test scores from the Appalachians, man. I was raised to the South, and we used to go back in South Carolina way back there. I had cousins back there, and you would see white folks there that couldn't even chew gum and walk at the same time. Mm-hmm. But y'all mm-hmm. never use those test scores. Humans are humans. Everybody's
0: what is the percentage?
1: Survive.
0: What is the percentage of those among the white population, do you think?
1: Well, listen, they're the ones who started the country. They came up with the idea of
0: no, no. What I'm saying is maybe one of the reasons why it's not mentioned is because it's a rather de minimis faction. But Will, I must run. I've got many calls. Thank you so very much, sir. Please call me again, Alice on Long Island. You're on Another Side of Midnight with Lionel.
8: Hi, Lionel. This is Alice. We spoke about a year ago, 82 and a whippersnapper.
0: I remember it like it was yesterday. How are you, Alice?
8: I'm having it again, believe it or not, what happened to me.
0: Having
8: a year
0: what
8: ago.
0: Again? But having what again?
8: Cancer. I had breast cancer. That's why I called you.
0: Oh, no. You have it again?
8: Yeah, but I've got everything I need. But that's not why I want to talk to you.
0: Okay.
8: What I've recently realized in the last 20 years, when you go out to a restaurant, And there's a table full of family people, and they all have little two-year-olds sitting at the table.
0: Mm-hmm.
8: And they're all little two-year-olds have machines in front of them.
0: Mm-hmm.
8: I had just a normal, I'm like a modest phone user. And I don't even have an iPad or whatever. I just have an Android phone, and Android suddenly is appearing on my phone. AI.
0: Yeah.
8: And it says, we can't tell you this until we check if you're a bot or not. So mm-hmm. My reason for my call is to say that we've got our kids all set up from birth with machines in front of their eyes.
0: Oh, I agree.
8: And this is just...
0: What do we do to fix that?
8: You've got a whole generation.
0: Well, what do we do? How do we fix it? No, I agree. What do we do to change it? I agree with you. Kids should not be using screens. Parents, and I can't blame them, they go on to... A lot of parents don't even know. They think it's educational. Look, he's watching something. Look, he's learning something. They want to eat, and it's almost like a pacifier, and it keeps them attended. And I can't really blame them. They don't mean any harm. But what do we do to fix this?
8: Can't we see it as part of this huge development of changing the family system? When I had my children, everyone stayed home with their children. There was enough. My husband was just right out of college, and, you know, for $150 a month, he rented an apartment, and we all stayed home. We stayed home with college degrees, and we took care of our kids.
0: Well, I know that. I appreciate that. But the problem...
8: I'm listening.
0: I'm sorry. No. I understand this, and I always stop myself because... I always say, you know, when I was a kid, we did this. Well, that was then, and that's over. The point is, nobody's discussing this. Maybe you and I are. But
8: exactly. This
0: is, they're just throwing their hands up. Or many people don't understand the threat that it poses. More often than not, they don't understand the threat that it poses.
8: Well, what I'm saying is that if we don't see the results of our other behaviors, and that's where I started with staying home. Now, somebody said the reason all women had to go out and work is because men couldn't make enough taxes. And so now everyone works and all the children are being brought up either by grandparents or in daycare. And so there's a whole different separation. Parents don't even spend the day with children. Parents spend a few hours with children. And they're
0: absolutely.
8: It's a huge problem.
0: Alice, I could not have said it better myself. Listen, I've got to run. I thank you. And I want you to feel better, be healthy. And please call me. Don't wait a year. Please call me more. We need you. We need your wisdom. Carol in Chicago, you're on Another Side of Midnight with Lionel.
9: Well, hi there. I haven't called in quite a while, but I agree with Alice. And I just had read a report that Sweden is starting to move back to textbooks and pens.
0: Yes. And they're doing that now in this country. We're doing that, in fact, in many states. My wife has talked about this, where you can ask for actual paper and books versus screens. That's a part of it.
9: It's wonderful. You know, 20, 30 years ago, we were so excited to have a computer in the classroom and on. You know, it was just mm-hmm. a wonderful thing, and we didn't realize the monster that was being created. But also, I wanted to talk about Will, the gentleman that called you before. Mm-hmm. And my grandmother, who had 9 children, 7 of them did survive, but a few of them toward the end. And when the Depression hit, my grandfather hit the road. She was on what was called relief.
0: Mm-hmm.
9: And that was a very big thing back in the Depression. And mm-hmm. it had no bearing on your skin color, your nationality, anything. And we're from the west side of Chicago. And my mother, when I was in a teenager in the late 60s, early 70s, and I wanted to buy these brown earth shoes. It was big back then.
0: Sure.
9: And my mother looked at me and she said, absolutely not. She says, you're not wearing brown shoes. And I said, what are you talking about? All my friends. Oh. And she looked at me and she said, brown shoes meant you were on relief. And you're not going to school with brown shoes. And I thought, oh, okay. So
0: brown shoes meant you were on relief. These are earth shoes.
9: They got free. They had free shoes. They were given shoes on relief, and they were always brown.
0: I understand that. But the earth shoes that were brown were
9: of my mother. Well, my mother was horrified when she saw them.
0: Well, there was, in fact,
9: it went right back to her childhood.
0: Well, listen, I thank you, Carol, for calling. Please call me again. There is a wonderful balance. See, a lot of folks have a very, it's interesting. They will start with a very apodictic way of thinking where they will say that government should not be in the, quote, welfare business. And that helping people, you know, you've heard this. During the New Deal, FDR, in many people's minds as historians, and in my opinion, in many respects, saved this country by doing something that only the federal government could do, period. New York had City College of New York, which allowed people like Moynihan and others, some of the greatest minds ever, to go to college for the first time. And it was a different world. Sometimes to subsidize individual efforts in education, certain welfare relief programs are so beneficial to prevent people. The earned income tax credit also helped greatly with Bill Clinton later on. But, and by the way, that was also a part of Moynihan. That was a part of his legacy. But when you hear people today say, oh, no, that's welfare. That's wrong. That merely builds a dependence. To an extent, that's correct. But when you hear, and this is the part that I think everybody just misses, when you hear what we are spending in terms of billions, and you can fill in the blank, whether it's war, whether it's a non-America first provision, whatever, how billions of dollars, not even, nobody bats an eye, like it's nothing. And nobody talks about government receiving welfare, the military-industrial complex receiving welfare. Isn't it interesting? The perspective that we have. And what's also interesting also, I should say that, is that in the world that I was raised in, politically, Rush Limbaugh, as great and as wonderful as he was, created something. I don't think it was his intention, but people misinterpreted the complexity of conservative ideology with left and right and this Maginot line, this blood-brain barrier, this firewall between welfare and free enterprise, you know, free markets, liberalism versus conservatism, liberalism and dependence versus, and they would create these fictions, and they would create this thing. And what I found is that people so loved playing the role, and a lot of people are doing, and by the way, you're going to see a swing of the pendulum, midterms and the next election. It's going to astound you. You are not going to believe what you're seeing, because the pendulum is going to come back like a wrecking ball. And what it is in order for you to appreciate this, we have to be able to have forums that allow us to discuss this. And to look at the interstitial problems, the basics of this, the rudiments, without somebody labeling you a liberal or trying to dismiss what you're saying, or a conservative or a communist. I've heard more people use the word communist in the past. So what I'm saying is this requires critical thinking. That's all. That was the purpose of this, the initial introduction, my proem Peter in Manhattan. You're on Another Side of Midnight with Lionel. Peter?
10: This is
0: Okay, there we go. Peter, yes, sir.
10: Hello? First caller took you to school, and rightfully so. The fact is that there is no group that has suffered the...
0: Who was the first caller?
10: The guy that told you, gave you a little history course, not the textbook stuff that you spout, using big words to mask
0: your
10: unfortunate upbringing.
0: Who is this?
10: Excuse me?
0: What do you mean, Will?
10: The guy that was giving you a history... Oh, now you're trying to use psychological babble. Please, sir, listen to me or hang up on me, because you're not intelligent at all.
0: Peter, have a nice day, sir. Have a nice day. And if we are... I am not. I want to hear what people have to say. I want to hear... I don't want to throw around ad hominems. I don't want to insult people. There are other shows, other people, other fora that are better equipped. And people who run the show who kind of like that. I despise that. I despise that. Tell us what people think. Tell me what I am saying, or that how history is wrong, or my version of this. But let's don't call each other names. That's ridiculous. Mark in Upstate, you're on Another Side of Midnight with Lionel.
11: Yes, Lionel. I'm just calling. I've done my research about the Luddites back in the 1800s, and I'm wondering if there's a second coming of this. If there's going to be some kind of retribution for these advancements that are putting people out of work and everything. Because I work with young people right now and in their 30s, and they don't like it. They don't like the AI and everything else. Mm-hmm. And I'm just wondering, you know, if you know, that was a primitive way of going about asserting your independence as a worker.
0: It's funny. The English textile workers in the 19th century who would destroy a machinery that they thought, you know, threatened their jobs. To an extent, that's true. I will tell you where I think it is going to happen. And I say this very, very cautiously because I don't want to. You know, sometimes there are people who pretend to be warning about something that's happening. But when in fact what they do is they actually kind of want it to happen. But there is going to be kind of like the rage against the machine. Luigi Mangione. Again, people miss, they don't understand how significant some things are. As terrible as that was, he gunned down the official of this insurance company. And a lot of people, notwithstanding Mangione's alleged good looks and everything, but there was a feeling that these heartless people responsible for, you know, health, for basically abandoning sick people, that somehow it was warranted. Some people felt like that, which is similar to your Luddites, but it's people, instead of destroying machinery, they're basically destroying people. There is a talk now among a lot of people who run Anthropic and Peter Thiel and Palantir and Zuckerberg and others, where people, and with these data centers, where people are furious over this. And they see it. Young people are not embracing it. Not only that, Wall Street has rejected a lot of long-term forecasting regarding the fiscal benefits of this. So you're right. You're going to see something.
11: Well, can I ask you, do you see a pushback? Do you see a real pushback, or do you think that this is a wave that you can't be stopped? It's coming in, and it's just gonna. It's just
0: what
11: gonna
0: wave?
11: Happen.
0: What wave of AI or the resistance?
11: AI.
0: Oh, AI is coming. There's no doubt about that. The problem
11: is. But do you see that wave and being substantial enough to overcome any resistance, or do you think there would be some kind of resistance that will halt?
0: You're not going to stop it. No, you're not going to stop it. But you can limit it. You can make it safer. you can do things. You know, it's so interesting, Mark, the people who years ago who were a part of, I guess you would call them Silicon Valley, they were considered to be kind of leftist types. And now they have abandoned, in many respects, the same type of concerns for the environment, for a variety of different aspects. So what people are saying
11: the
0: right
11: one
0: now...
11: Other thing, can I say one
0: yes.
11: other thing? The one other,
0: certainly.
11: The one other thing that I see is it's almost like an alternate generation kind of thing. Mm-hmm. Okay, the people that are in charge, so to speak, right now are in their 40s. They grew up with the computers and everything, so that's fine. Mm-hmm. And the people, like, I'm 2 years younger than you, so mm-hmm. I'm past that, okay? Mm-hmm. And then you have the middle, which would be, like, the 40-year-olds that are running everything. And then now you have the younger ones that are resisting that. It's almost like a sandwich kind of thing. I don't know. But thank you very much.
0: I thank you very much for your call, sir. 800-848-9222. Let's go to Roger in Westchester. You're on Another Side of Midnight with Lionel.
12: Oh, hi, Lionel. You are an intellectual genius. I just love your show. You know, the City College, you brought it up. For the first 120 years, it was free for people to go to the City College.
0: Mm-hmm.
12: And it ended in, like, in the mid-1970s, coinciding mm-hmm. with, like, the financial problems in
0: right.
12: New York City. So I just wonder if people are always talking about, AI, artificial intelligence, data centers and everything. I don't think you really can stop technology and moving forward. I know a lot of people lost jobs. Millions of jobs went overseas to foreign countries. I didn't see anybody really complain about it. I mean, you heard a few people in groups complain about it, but nobody really cared that the textile or the clothing businesses from North Carolina, South Carolina went overseas for cheap labor. And up in New England, we lost so many shoe factories and coat factories and everything that went overseas, car factories. So we've always lost millions of jobs. But I don't see why people are so frightened of the future when technology will take us there. And I think it'll help us. I think China and Russia don't want us to have data centers because they want to be number one in it. And I would be surprised if they'll be behind a lot of the protests that we'll see in the future.
0: Oh, absolutely. Well, first of all, back up a little bit. Nobody is suggesting against technology. Nobody is saying that. But as you know, whenever something comes along, remember when in the days of McLuhan, when people talked about TV, turn your TV off. The TV was, I mean, they were just horrified by it. It was the worst thing that ever happened. It was, I mean, you would think TV, which is granted is minimal compared to what's going on with AI, but we've always had something. And then it was rock music and the filth and Hollywood. And there's always something that bothers people. AI, though, is different than anything we've ever seen. This is not technology. We are creating the potential for a parallel system and intelligence, a being, whatever you want to call it, that could not just take jobs away, believe me, can actually take us away. It can actually take over the world. Now, what people don't see it that way, they see things like, ChatGPT and these OpenAI and that cutesy stuff. We're not talking about that. We're beyond that. When nobody's also getting into when quantum computing really kicks in and they say, oh no, that's far off. You know, I don't understand why that's far off is any kind of consolation, because it's going to happen. This is different than anything else. By the way, I thank you for your call. This is different than anything else. Let me just tell you again. Recursive self-improvement. This is the first element of AI and AGI, artificial general intelligence. Not only does it think, but it thinks sometimes better than you. If you think that we are somehow that humans are the ultimate computer, the ultimate thinker, in some respects, our humanity, I think maybe, I don't know if that could be mimicked or replicated, but if you think that we are not able to be improved upon, oh, you're wrong. And I don't know if it can even be stopped, but we've got to talk about it. And prior to talking about it, people have to understand it. Mark in Illinois, you're on Another Side of Midnight with Lionel.
13: Yeah, you earlier mentioned the topic of evil, and you also talked about truth-telling.
0: Yes.
13: There was a book that equated evil with lying. It was called People of the Lie, and it was written by M. Scott Peck, who was a psychiatrist.
0: Mm-hmm.
13: And he talks about asking his son, who was young at the time, what do you think evil is? And his son said, well, Daddy, evil is live spelled backwards.
0: Yeah, I know, right?
13: And Scott Peck says, hey, this guy's, my son has a profound insight here, because evil is life-destroying, and it is usually insidious, therefore psychologically corrosive. It's like the old story of the, you know, if you put the frog suddenly in boiling water, it'll hop out. But if you slowly turn the water up, he'll die.
0: You know, that's not true, by the way.
13: He'll jump out of the water.
0: No, no, he jumps out. You know, believe me.
13: Oh,
0: when it starts to get uncomfortable. Yeah, the idea is that the frog just sits there and all of a sudden he goes, hey, I'm boiling. No, no, no, that doesn't work. But you bring up something which is that. But let me confound the evil. What do you think that the people in Hiroshima and Nagasaki thought about the United States after we dropped two bombs on them, nuclear bombs? Do you think they thought we were evil when we incinerated?
13: Probably.
0: Granted, by the way, probably with Jimmy Doolittle and the raids in Tokyo probably killed more people than the bombs did. But so relative to what position you are, this evil, yeah. Number one, it depends. The evil that we talk about, I guess, is this wanton,
13: yes,
0: baseless, you know, serial killers or something like that.
13: Yeah.
0: But the other evil, how would you define evil? How would you even define it?
13: I think that live spelled backwards is on our way to a death.
0: No, no, no.
13: Evil people are life destroyers. They want,
0: well,
13: if they don't want to kill you, they at least want to diminish the quality of your life. They want to get something for themselves, and it's going to be at your expense.
0: Well, yeah. I mean, there's, first of all, evil can be the predatory evil, the ones who go after you. You can have a sadistic evil where their enjoyment is not just crushing you, but it's watching it. There are other people who are like accidental. They're evil if you run into them. They don't go looking for you. It's like the psychopath who doesn't really exact it on anybody. He just doesn't. And by the way, that's an overused word. Evil also that we're talking about is... Evil also that we talk about sometimes is also is relative to what is your position. For example, let's talk about simple serial killing. Okay, I think that's evil. If you ask the person, just curious, do you think you're evil? I think they would say, well, I can certainly understand why. But they would not, so why do you do this? Because they don't really care. Is it because I'm evil? Or because I have a pathology. Because evil sometimes I think is too easy a word. It's too much. It's too easy to say. It doesn't really explain it enough.
13: Or
0: like, this is saying
13: bad.
0: People
13: killing deserve to be eliminated.
0: Why must you only eliminate people who kill? What about if you rape a child? Why shouldn't they be eliminated too? Why is murder only?
13: That's a violation.
0: Yeah, but why must you kill people in order for the death penalty to be enacted? By the way, I thank you for your call. This is one of these days we really have to get into, my favorite, is the morality of the death penalty. Because we kill people for killing people. And you can't get around that. And we are so good at being able to explain, well, the reason why. And the we will look at you with a straight face, all the while extolling our Christian background, our Christian beliefs. It's incredible. 800-848-9222. More coming up on Another Side of Midnight with me, Lionel.
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2: 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This is Another Side of Midnight with Lionel. Now, to the Bernard McGurk Studios, here's Lionel.
0: Ah, yes, your evil ways, ladies and gentlemen.
15: You got to change your
0: evil. I remember how critical Santana was to introduce Latin percussion sound to American rock. Also, this comes at the heels of Jobim in the 60s with bossa nova and samba, which is a little different. We could talk about music as another. It's the greatest subject, greatest thing that man has ever done is music. Greatest thing, greatest. That's the one reason if somebody says, why are you... Because I tell people, I love my country. I love my people. I despise government. They've never done anything for, I mean, I just, it's the most inefficient group of, you talk about this flypaper for psychopaths, but our culture, music, acting, let's face it, computer electronics, but our music, we gave the world music. It's the greatest thing we ever did. Let's go back to the phones, back to the fun. Let's go to Will in the Bronx. Will, you're on Another Side of Midnight with Lionel. Will, where there's a will, there's a lawyer. Will, are you there, sir? You're going, okay, very good. Let's go to instead to a man by the name of Oliver. Oliver in North Jersey. Oliver, you're on Another Side of Midnight with Lionel.
16: Yeah, you know, it's kind of funny sometimes how words, concepts, and they seem to linger on. You know, I mean, you were talking about, you know, into the modern world. You know, when when in a scientific world like we have today, in a modern society, that we still use words that terminology that were common back in the in the Middle Ages, in the ancient world. I think this idea of evil is antiquated. We have medical science today that can explain. For instance, people with epilepsy in the old days in the Bible. Lunatics. We're called lunatics.
0: And the moon.
16: Right?
0: Mm-hmm.
16: Hello?
0: Yes, yeah, because lunatics. Of the moon. Lunatics.
16: The moon, and... Luna. Okay. Right. And but there are many other things that...
0: Well, what about this? What about hysteria with women and their uterus?
16: The hysterectomy and all that, yeah.
0: Right. But women were always portrayed as crazy because of basically their feminine accoutrement, so to speak. Yeah, we've always thought that.
16: Right. I mean, nowadays, we have science. I mean, in the past, they thought that, thunder and lightning were caused by, Zeus and other gods.
0: Well, it's not.
16: We know better.
0: You're telling me it's not? Well, by the way, Oliver, what is evil to you? See, I think it's the definition of it is interesting. This is defined, by the way, as the deliberate corruption or destruction or violation of what is good, true, innocent, and human. It goes beyond error or weakness or ordinary selfishness because it involves knowingly choosing cruelty, deception, domination, or degradation, often without remorse, which, by the way, is one of the key ingredients of any kind of radio programming. Anyway, it's shorthand. It's shorthand that we use.
16: You can say that, or you can use the opposite logic, that basically evil is the absence of good. I believe that's what the Stoics believed.
0: Or as one person said repeatedly, and I thank you for your call, that evil is lived backwards. And by the way, God is dog backwards, if we want to play that game. And by the way, Evian spelled backwards is naive. So there you have it. We have the third, the final hour. I love where we're going with this. I love where we're going. The dissection, the appreciation, the notion of this wonderful human trait called evil and deception. And also, will AI take over the world and rob us of our humanity? 800-848-9222. Hour number three coming up. Stay tuned.
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20: ABC News, I'm Dave Packer. A high-level meeting at the White House Friday. Sources say top advisors spoke with President Trump about his options in Iran. It comes after 13 straight days of U.S. attacks on Iran and a new escalation in the Red Sea. Iran-backed Houthis hitting cargo ships. The escalation sending oil prices higher. The price of gas now an average of $4.09 a gallon, says AAA. Colt Gray, the teen who carried out a mass shooting at Georgia's Appalachee High School in 2024, entering a guilty plea to 55 counts, including murder Friday. President Trump attending a rescheduled White House Correspondents Association dinner on Friday night.
21: But just like my presidency, the second time is always better. It's always better. And the third time will be better yet. I'm only kidding.
20: It's 3 months after the annual dinner ended abruptly in April when gunshots rang out. This is ABC News.
3: The Democratic Party Committee recommends South Carolina be the first state to hold a presidential primary in 2028.
4: The move keeps South Carolina at the front of the line after it was the first presidential primary for Democrats in 2024, while New Hampshire, Michigan, and Nevada are still slated to host some of the earliest primaries and caucuses. The order

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2: There's a warranty issue, right, to help with rust and everything. That is a very caustic process, and those assets had to continue to be upgraded and tuned in. Ours got to the point where it's time for a new one.
1: The expansion will not require the plant to shut down. The International Naked Bike Ride takes place in the Grove on Saturday for the 18th year, and while there's usually thousands of participants, some residents are against it.
3: Jack Baumstark Sr. has owned property on Shoto Avenue for over 45 years and on Manchester Avenue for over 30. He sent letters to St. Louis Mayor Kara Spencer and the SLMPD for years asking for nude bike participants to be cited.
4: These people are walking around these streets naked for a day or two. It's indecent exposure. It is against the law.
3: In a statement to KMOX, the SLMPD says the department is, quote, aware of the event and will monitor it as part of normal district patrols. Tatiana Teleknova is the owner of the handlebar in the Grove and one of the ride's organizers. She says the motto of the ride is Bear As You Dare and that most people are clothed or only partially nude.
5: I realize that some people find nudity offensive, even if it's like partial. And just to be clear, most people aren't actually fully naked. Like, I mean, there's like a handful, but generally it's just kind of like partial stuff. And I mean, I think that people have a right. If something offends them, like, that's okay. You know, that like it's easy enough to just not look.
3: The 15-mile ride kicks off at 6 p.m. and is expected to draw anywhere from 1,500 to 2,000 participants. Jade Aubrey, KMOX News.
1: Joe Buck is going into the Baseball Hall of Fame this weekend. Before heading out, he talked with KMOX's Tom Ackerman about his career and about that 1998 Maguire-Sosa home run season.
6: We know more about, you know, stuff going on in private moments with regard to performance-enhancing drugs. It does not take away from the beauty of that whole run for me at all. I loved every second of it, and I got to do it with my dad and with Mike, and I love Mark. I haven't talked to him in forever, but man, we had a lot of good times those seasons that he was here, and I was proud of him. Yeah, that was big for Fox. They moved all their primetime programming aside, and Ed Gorin and David Hill said put it on national TV, and he, what are the odds? He hits it that night. He gets the 60-second home run that had never been seen or done.
1: Overnight, scattered showers, thunderstorms, some heavy downpours, low 68 degrees. For Saturday, sunshine, few leftover morning showers, high 89. I'm Michael Calhoun, KMOX News.
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10: A century strong. 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KMOX. It's another side of midnight with Lionel. Now to the Bernard McGurk Studios. Here's Lionel.

0: Hour number three, the final hour of this thing of ours. Our number is 800-848-9222. We're talking to our friend, our young man, Ian, who's answering your phone. Ian is going to be one of the mainstays of Radio Great. By the way, Ian, here's an interesting question. Why do we have 800 numbers anymore? That doesn't make any sense. What do we need 800? Somebody's paying for an 800 number. You can give any number you want. You can just say it, and you say, okay, that's fine. 1-800? What is this? What is this, the 70s? Doesn't matter. Is there an operator anymore? I mean, if you dial 0, not O, is there an operator? I don't even know. People also don't even know their phone numbers. It's all programmed. But I've never understood, why do we have 800? Because that's a specialty thing. In any event, when we talk about evil, I am absolutely fascinated by the study of serial killers. And not because I like them. I don't at all. I think they're horrible people. But I want to know, why do people become serial killers? Why? They are so rare in the panoply of demented pathology. They are very rare. You can go to prisons and say, show me your serial killer wing. Now, maybe you could say the reason why they're not in prison is that they're so smart they're not caught. I don't think so, but it's just a rare thing. Very, very rare. And what really bothers people is the overuse of the word psychopath, psychopathy, sociopathy. A lot of them are not psychopaths. And this drives people crazy. It's been said, for example, that some of the worst despots, like Hitler or Mao or Pol Pot, are not psychopaths at all. Which really scares people, because they're saying, no, they're just normal people who elect to do this because they're, here we go, evil. The most interesting case, Piers Morgan, is a person who basically I detest. I think he's vile. I think he's limited. I think he's pedestrian, an intellectual parvenu. He's just a real schlub. But he does a very good thing every now and then, because he interviews serial killers. And the serial killer is, of course, somebody who kills at least three or more over a particular period of time with a cooling off period. But they feel as though they are compelled to do this. This is not somebody who just kills somebody. This is not an opportunistic killer, not the wife who kills her husband for, insurance money or no. Serial killing is somebody who does it ad seriatim. But the most interesting one is a fellow named Bernard Eugene Giles. And this is a serial killer. He's from Titusville, right around Cape Kennedy, right around that area. And in 1973, he was 20 years old. And he targeted young women and teenage girls. And many of them he would get when hitchhiking. He murdered 5 victims over 3 months before his arrest. Now, let me just explain this to you. He is not only the Babe Ruth, but nobody works that fast. Ted Bundy didn't work. Nobody did. He jammed it all into 3 months. And they wondered why. And what's so interesting is that he is the most, if you met this guy, if he sat next to you, kind of like Albert Fish, if you get a chance, just Google his picture. Just look at him. He looks like somebody's, like Burt Mustin. Remember him, the actor? And he was interviewed by Piers Morgan. And he showed not only no remorse, but he just talked about it as calmly and as passively as you can imagine. And he's very respectful. He would say, yes, sir, Mr. Morgan, yes, sir, yes, sir. I mean, he's just the nicest guy, other than the fact he's a serial killer. And they said, did you see Silence of the Lambs? He said, yeah, I saw it. Did you like it? He said, not really. I don't know why they would ask that question. But here's the moment where I understood. It was my epiphany moment. It was my aha moment. I understand. And he said, Mr. Morgan, and he had the kind of a slow kind of a voice, says, what do you enjoy doing more than anything else? What makes you happy? And this gets into the notion of hedonia, you know, versus like hedonism, something that makes you happy. Hedonism is not a bad thing necessarily. Anyway. And he said that the first time he killed, he always knew this. We'll talk about this in a moment. But the first time, he said it was such a rush, such a surge. It was like sticking his finger in a socket. He said he could see the atoms vibrate. I said, oh my God. He said it was like nothing. His boring, awful, sick life. You know, most of us get a hobby, get a pet. Not Bernard Giles, nope. But he said it was something that he had to do, and he knew it. And a lot of these serial killers would say, I knew I would have to kill that day. Now, are they evil? I'm not going to argue the point. I think evil kind of makes them sound romantic. There's something about them. They are this raw version where if they were in a flock or a herd or a group, they would most probably be eliminated by virtue of nature because they pose a systematic threat to the rest of the group. And what's interesting is that when you go to any major prison, these people don't exist. Ah, there might be a serial rapist, but even those are not. It's different. This is a person who waits. The pressure builds up. It's almost like an alcoholic who's on the wagon. He's trying, but he feels at any moment. And he feels because of the stressors of life or whatever it is. He feels it coming. He says, I don't know if I'm going to be able to. I need a drink. I need, for whatever the reason is, the addiction. They're almost addicted to this. Now, if you can understand that pathology, you can understand a lot of things because you have to know what makes a system break down like that. They say there were three things the serial killers all tended to have in common. One is enuresis or bedwetting. The second is teasing animals. And the third is arson, lighting fires. I would go a step further and throw in bullying because the bully, this is a form of sadism. Now, my question is, are they evil? Now, you would say yes. Well, what is evil? And that's a colloquialism. That's a term that we use. Other people will say, again, is nobody ever thinks they're evil. I guess maybe with the exception of these people. But Mao would say, I wasn't evil. He killed more people than his. I don't know how many people. Who knows? Millions. They think nothing of it. Nothing of it. But they're saying, but that's what I had to do. That's my job. There was a case one time, years ago during World War II, when Eisenhower, Ike, Supreme Allied Commander, was in his chalet or his whatever it was, his headquarters. And he was talking to somebody, a reporter or somebody. He says, see this map? Yeah, he says, now, today, about 1,000 Americans are going to die. And I don't know if they're going to die here or if they're going to die here. And he spoke about it like it was nothing. No, I'm not saying he felt like that. They also talked about the night before D-Day. He said, well, went to bed, made my decision, and that's the way it goes. And in his mind, he realizes, this is what I have to do. Like a doctor might have to amputate or somebody might have certain things you just have to do. And yet, to listen to him, it was the most dispassionate thing. See, I always used to think that killing people was so rare. Not necessarily. Not necessarily. It doesn't really come up for most people. I think it's easier to do than possible. Now, somebody before said, what do we do when we catch these people? And I've always been, for the longest time, against the death penalty, for not for reasons that you think. I have a problem with the fact that we're going to get, in fact, we have had, maybe not that many, but people who actually did not do it. I mean, innocent. And then we had people who didn't necessarily deserve it, because what they did was really not that heinous or awful compared to others, where the aggravating factors really didn't outweigh the mitigating, et cetera, et cetera. But in this country, we love the death penalty. Oh, oh. And there are people who are saying right now, you know, this Tyler Robinson, the man is on trial for killing Charlie Kirk. Not only did he not do it, but if you get into the, you cannot believe this case, how it's like nothing I've ever seen. I'm trying to, it's hard where you can find somebody who really, there's no evidence of anything, though you think there is. And there is such a scrum, there is such a pitchfork and torch group that they, you can almost hear the chanting. Kill him. I want you to kill him. And then I ask the question, so who's really evil here? You're almost getting excited talking about murder and killing. Yeah, but he deserves it. Yeah, but what do you think Jesus would say? I don't care what Jesus would say. Jesus, eye for an eye. And they'll pretend there's some biblical reference. Do you think Jesus would be for the death penalty? Because Jesus, as you know, was a victim of the death penalty, and he was guilty. He was the Son of God, right? So, and they look at you and they say, I don't want you to, do not interrupt my thought here. And it's like, so who's evil? Oh, I'm not evil. This is called justice. No, I think you're getting a little bit, you're getting kind of excited over this. I don't think you're out for justice. I think you're out for just kind of makes you feel good, or you think it makes you feel good, or you think that it accomplishes something. Studies have shown, everybody knows it's axiomatic that when you remove the death penalty, murder rates don't go up. And when you add the death penalty, murder rates don't go down. Because murder, first degree murder, is so rare, it doesn't really follow any kind of rules. And there's one thing which is the most interesting. If you really want to hear people, if you really, do me a favor. This is something interesting. Ask people what they think about spanking. In all my years, I've been doing this, well, I guess professionally for like 38 years. And if ever there's a day when we would do a show, you know, 5 days a week, and sometimes he'd be like, ah, it's a slow day. We didn't have the internet. We had like newspapers and nothing was really clicking. So you have these evergreen subjects. What can I do to get people just raring to go? Mention spanking and how there is no excuse to spank a kid, that it's barbaric and it's not good for their psyche. Not good. Oh my God. Get back and watch the phones explode. And you think to yourself, these people are, they're getting mad because you will not take their spanking away. Now, I know the death penalty is different, but just listen to this. Death penalty, they want spanking. They look at you with a look and say, you're not going to take this away from me. There's nothing wrong with it, right? This is for the good of the child, good for society, right? And you're wondering, ooh, wow. I know what I'm talking about. 800-848-9222. This is Another Side of Midnight with Lionel.
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1: 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Another Side of Midnight with Lionel. Now to the Bernard McGurk Studios. Here's Lionel.
0: Oh, yes. The great Mitch Ryder and the Detroit, not Detroit, but the Detroit Wheels.
9: All right. Jump up. Get it.
0: Devil in a blue dress. With a blue dress. You know, our friend Ian, who was... Are you there, Bill? Are you, did we cut the... Okay. You scare me there. When it goes... When I don't hear that, I thought, uh-oh. Anyway, my friends, we're talking about evil and a panoply, a cacophony of topics and thoughts. Let's go back to the phones, back to the fun. Let's go to Chuck in New Jersey. Chuck, you're on Another Side of Midnight with Lionel. Or Illinois, excuse me, Chuck in Illinois.
10: I knew two. Yes. I knew two serial killers.
0: Ooh, tell me.
10: One I ran around with when I was a kid. And he was, if I didn't know him and his brother, I wouldn't know a lot about him. But he was an international serial killer.
0: How prolific was he? May I ask his name?
10: Yes, his name was William Stitt. I don't know if you can find anything on him or not.
0: But spell the last name.
10: Stitt. S-T-I-T-T.
0: That's what I thought. Well, what was he like as a child?
10: Well, he was in Mensa.
0: And what does that have to do with anything?
10: If I didn't know him and his brother.
0: But what is that Mensa? Do they even have Mensa anymore? Is anybody? And why would people even show up and just say?
10: You have to take a test.
0: I know that. I'm not.
10: And
0: I've been around. I know this. My question is, why would you want to do this?
10: Well, I don't understand it either. And I wouldn't know it if it wasn't for knowing his brother.
0: You've made that very clear. By the way, William Stitt, later known as William T. Barlow, this is Missouri court records. This is in Missouri, correct?
10: Well, when he was in the States, yes.
0: Well, okay. He would describe him as having...
10: He had a life sentence in Germany.
0: Well, let me give you the story. Missouri court records describe him as having murdered three women and committed additional violent sexual attacks. The record says he strangled a woman in Germany in 1956, stabbed women to death in 71 and 72, and raped and stabbed another woman who survived. He was diagnosed by experts with sexual sadism and antisocial personality disorder. That's the classic psychopath. And was ultimately committed as a sexually violent predator. So there you have it. And this is...
10: He got out on work release while he was committed. Mm-hmm. I don't know if they've got that either.
0: Well, listen, I appreciate that. Please. All righty. Listen, I thank you so much. Please call me again. I thank people so much for calling, but sometimes you're saying, tell me something interesting. Like, you know, when I was a kid, one time there was this cat, and the cat was missing, you know, something like, ooh, what did he do with the cat? You know, this one was, he was in Mensa. Yeah, I know that. And I knew most when I knew his brother. Okay. Anyway, I'm not trying to be cruel, but I just wanted to move along because I thought we'd get something really good of that. By the way, Mensa seems like the most stupid organization. What would you need to sit around with people who got a particular score on a test, on an SAT or an IQ test, and you're going to be, what, having cocktails and discussing, what, Nietzsche and Kant or supersymmetry? I don't know. Let's go to Buddy in New Jersey. Buddy, you're on Another Side of Midnight with Lionel.
11: How are you, Lionel?
0: Good, Buddy. Is that your real name, Buddy? Were you born Buddy?
11: No, I wasn't, but everyone calls me Buddy.
0: Why is that, you think?
11: Everyone. Well, I say Buddy a lot. It's one of my favorite things to say, so mm-hmm. It becomes one of those things where I say it so much that people started just calling me Buddy.
0: You're one of those people that... we can't remember names, so like, hey, buddy, or like boss, coach, sport.
11: No, I just love being like, sorry, buddy, what's up, buddy? Right. Like, it's just my favorite thing to say. But
0: what
11: I'm
0: do you do
11: like,
0: with women? What about to, women?
11: You, women, I might throw a buddy out to women, too.
0: There
11: they
0: you
11: like
0: go.
11: It.
0: All right.
11: They like it. But, you know, Lionel, you have the best voice in radio. I got to tell you, there's no more distinct voice. I think
0: I love
11: listening to your voice.
0: No, that is true.
11: It is very true, and I love that song you play, and it took me forever to figure out what that song was, because good luck trying to Google Lionel over and over again. I couldn't figure out what that song was, and I finally got it. I love
0: Nina Morena.
11: Yes, the Gypsy Kings.
0: Gypsy Kings, yes. Yes.
11: So you're talking about evil, and what I find really interesting is you brought up music, mm-hmm. and I love music too, and the interesting thing about music is that music can be, and I'm going to use the word evil, or good. Mm-hmm. Good and evil go together. And, you know, for example, serial killers, you know, mm-hmm. Richard Ramirez, for example, right?
0: Yes.
11: He loved to listen to satanic kind of music, AC/DC, whatever it was.
0: Mm-hmm. Yeah.
11: The Night Stalker.
0: And can I interrupt for one second?
11: Sure.
0: What about the number of people who like the same music and never hurt anybody?
11: No, okay, so let me get to my point. So
0: sure.
11: Music can have the dark energy, and it can have a great energy. You put on Don't Worry, Be Happy by Bobby mm-hmm. McFerrin, you're not going to feel evil while you're listening to it. Where, you know,
0: how do you
11: heavy
0: know?
11: Metal music. Well, let me just finish what I'm going to say. Someone like Richard Ramirez, even though the things that he did are evil, mm-hmm. and he did kind of like to be evil, if you look into most serial killers' paths and lives, mm-hmm. they all have some sort of thing that caused some sort of really heavy-duty trauma on their psyche, and they have mental problems, right? When we're talking about good and evil in the sense of the word, like Adam and Eve or something like that, right? Human beings are a product of their environment, just like a dog. Like, dogs aren't, have you noticed, animals don't have evil. They might be vicious, like Cujo is a scary dog, but, you know, he had rabies. Dogs and animals don't have this evil thing that
0: Well, let me stop for a second.
11: Have.
0: Stop. You said about 90 different things. I want to let's do them one by one.
11: Well,
0: first of all,
11: you,
0: animals.
11: It's very interesting.
0: Animals are. You are correct. animals will never hurt each other. Sometimes, very rarely, like bonobos and chimps sometimes will go very territorial. But for the most part, dogs will not attack dogs. They don't kill. That's why they have very intricate signals. They'll show submission. They'll roll over on their back. You know, they'll expose their throat. That's number one. What you're talking about is the idea of correlation versus cause. Now, Richard Ramirez liked, his whole thing was he had a pentagram on his hand and he was satanic. Now, the number of people who like the same music, pentagrams, everything, they've never hurt anyone. He was different. Now, there also, I'm sure he might have liked, God forbid, Myron Florin from Lawrence Welk. And that doesn't mean anything either. That's one thing. The other thing you said, which is very interesting, and that is that there's always a trauma that happens to them. Again, I go back to, but there were terrible traumas that happened to a lot of people. RT one time, the network, did a documentary on kids who were assassins in either the Congo or it was Africa, the continent of Africa. I don't know what country, but they were actual assassins. And this one kid, AK-47, to look at him, he killed about, I don't know, 20 people. This kid, he was the nicest. Yeah. Anyway, so listen to this. So they wanted to adopt him. They wanted to adopt him in this country. So they said, we have to tell parents. Potential is like, well, listen, you know, we've got this guy here to adopt. His name is Buddy. We don't know why he's called Buddy, but he likes the name Buddy. But once you tell you something, he's an assassin. What? He's killed 20 people. Now, some people said, but he seems like a nice kid. Do you know that when they came and they were in a loving home, they never so much as raised a hand to anybody? It didn't affect them. Now, if ever there was a kid who has the right, I mean, I'm serious, to really go crazy, it's somebody who was forced into being an assassin during the war. I mean, go and actually target people. Now, you never know what's going to affect somebody. There still is, some people think there may be something they are born with. That they may be born with this predisposition. Okay. Not that something caused it.
11: Right. What I was going to say to you is that I don't think, personally, I don't think that a child that comes out of a womb is born good or evil. I don't think that it takes form yet. But what I was going to say to you about
0: what if they're born with a predisposition in terms of cognitive behavior?
11: That's a defect. That's not evil.
0: Right.
11: But what I was going to say to you is that what really is interesting is what you just said. A lot of people listen to heavy metal, but aren't evil. But what I was going to say is think about this. And I sometimes think about this, and I think it's very interesting that there's people out there that might not be serial killers, that might not kill, that might not do these evil things, but it's inside them. What about the people that are holding these things back? There might be psychopaths all around us, but they know that there's consequences, and they're not that messed up where they know the difference between good and evil. They might want to kill, but they don't.
0: Let me go a step further. There is a term that we use in our country, oftentimes incorrectly, and that's pedophile. You know, Epstein was a pedophile, and the pedophiles, and that's somebody who has a sexual attraction to say children. There's also a ephebophile. Hebophile is called chronophilia. Yes. There's also gerontophilia. These are people who have a predisposition or they're attracted to older people. Anyway, now, that's attraction. If they don't act upon this, there are people who also have fantasies about cannibalism. They don't do anything. Now, just because you're attracted to something, just because in your mind you become aroused, remember a while back, maybe you don't remember this, but in New York City, there was a police officer who they since let go, who had fantasies of cannibalizing his wife. And he would be on these online chats and he would talk about, can we get a pan? I need a big enough pan to hold my wife. And he was talking about the most intricate detail of you can't imagine about how he was going to kill and cannibalize his wife. Okay. After all this took place, they said, of course, you know, we have to let you go, which makes sense. The idea of him with a gun is a bit of a problem. But there was nothing illegal with saying that. Nothing.
11: Right.
0: There's nothing illegal. Right. That's just a thought. So a pedophile, now remember, the people who do the most harm to children are not pedophiles. They're traffickers. And they will traffic in stolen art. They will traffic in stolen goods or shark fins or anything that's got money involved in it. But there are some people who have a predisposition to that. And a psychopath is somebody whose head and heart, think about this, are disconnected. They don't feel guilt because they don't have feelings associated
11: Right. Well, you just said about the pedophiles is that there could be a lot of pedophiles out there that never act on it because they know it's wrong. So that's the difference, is that you still have the thing that society considers to be evil inside you, but you don't act on it, meaning you know the difference between right and wrong.
0: No, I disagree. You're missing one point. Nope. Many people don't act upon it because they don't want to get caught. If they could get away with it. If they could get away with it, they'd do it.
11: Absolutely. You're right.
0: Let me give you an example. You bring up another, we'll slide in another interesting case here. The insanity defense is known, it's called the McNaughton rule. And the McNaughton rule is pretty much used in most jurisdictions. And what it means is you basically did not know the difference between right and wrong. Okay.
11: Right.
0: Now, this is supposedly what's going to define insanity. Let's assume you are schizophrenic and you're standing on a subway platform and the voices in you say, push that lady in front of that subway, push her. And you're saying, no, I don't want to. Push her. Do it. And you do it. And you know it's wrong. You feel terrible, but you do it. Now you're crazy. Under the McNaughton rule, that wouldn't apply. Or somebody who does something and then runs away in hiding. Well, you must have known something was wrong. No, I'm just trying to avoid detection because you knew something was wrong. No, because I didn't want to get caught. So you don't know. Now, let me go back to this. Evil. When there is somebody who, it's not that they're, you make evil sound like it's medieval, so to speak, or medieval, as we say. If a child is born with a propensity for sadism, a child who enjoys seeing kids cry, they're born. It's happened. They're not evil. They're not. It's not that they were possessed by the devil. But just like there are people who have natural instincts to be philanthropic, there are other people who have instincts to do negative things. Now, are they? What is it? Evil makes it sound too magical to me. What are your final thoughts?
11: You say that. That's my final thought is that I'm going to tie in another thing you said when you started talking about welfare. And then, you know, it also ties to what you said about Mao, is that there's people that do bad things and murder people and people who, you know, for example, when rich people get together and they talk about welfare, okay, it's very easy to talk about that in this, you know, rich, pretentious way. But, you know, poor people who are out there collecting welfare or the poor people that, you know, are out there robbing a liquor store to get some money, they're not sitting around having some intellectual debate about welfare. No. So I find it somewhat evil when rich people who have enough money to feed and clothe the whole world go around talking about how people shouldn't be getting things for free. I think that there's an air of that that's evil.
0: Well, it's interesting. Sometimes I think there is. Sometimes there is the reason why people speak the way they do is because they have no compassion and they just don't like other people.
11: Yeah, empathy.
0: Other folks will say they really believe that I didn't have anybody help me. And, you know, so listen, that's another story. My friend, please call me again.
11: Thank
0: don't ever
11: so
0: change.
11: Much.
0: I mean that 800-848-9222. Ray in the Keystone State. You're on Another Side of Midnight with Lionel.
12: Hey, Lionel, how you doing?
0: Good, Ray.
12: I think everybody can agree that child molestation is pure evil.
0: It's wrong, correct, absolutely.
12: Right. So I went to a famous all-boys high school in Queens, you know, some of the graduates mm-hmm. became governors, some of them became mm-hmm. police commissioner. Mm-hmm. And my freshman year, I had a tough time adjusting. And I did poorly in every class except for religious studies, which was taught by the priest that was assigned to the schools. Mm-hmm. He took me aside. He's like, hey, I looked at your report card. And, you know, there's a disconnect here. So he started taking me under his wing. And he's like, yeah, uh-huh. stop by the office. And, you know, we'll shoot the mm-hmm. ball. And he started, like, you know, like, bringing me closer and closer. He's like, what mm-hmm. does your dad do? I was like, my dad's a cop. And all of mm-hmm. a sudden, he started pushing me away. And right. I didn't realize it at the time. But looking back, that's what it was. Right. And he knew because if he had touched me, you know, my dad wouldn't take him to court. He wouldn't charge him. He wouldn't brutalize him. He would have ended up at the Fountain Avenue landfill in Brooklyn.
0: Well, but you know what he was doing, though? He was grooming you. Now, right. can I tell you something about
12: know
0: that?
12: It.
0: I'll tell you something interesting about that. When I was prosecuting juvenile, the division, this is the first time I ever heard of these people. And they're very, very real abusers. Not the guy who goes out and just grabs a kid or kidnaps him, but right. somebody who wants. Anyway, I you know the fellow John Douglas. John Douglas is the he is the famous profiler, FBI profiler. And I asked okay. him one time. I said, in fact, on WABC, the old WABC. Anyway, I said, what? I said, explain to me the mind of a predator. What does he think? He says, okay. He said, this is what I would do. And his voice even got slower and deeper. It was creepy. This was a while back. He said, I would probably go to where kids were. Maybe a game room. We don't have game rooms anymore, but we used to have game rooms at the mall. Parents would drop their kids off at the game room. And he said, I'd walk in. Right. And I'd walk in. And I'd look for the fat kid or somebody by himself. Somebody that he's
12: right,
0: not.
12: A little chunky.
0: Right. Or somebody who's just not a part of the group. And I'd walk yeah. over and I'd say, you know, I've got some extra tokens here and you might as well have them. I'm done. And then you would watch the kid and you would say, hey, you know what? You're pretty good at that. You must have done this before. You're really good. It's praise. It is everything the kid wants. Just anyway. But here's what he said that I'll never forget. He said, first, these people are geniuses in child behavior. They know exactly what kids want. And number
12: right,
0: two.
12: And manipulation.
0: Well, but they're two, they're patient. And what they're doing is this is seduction. They want you to fall in love with them. Now, this is real classic molestation, not somebody who wants to snatch a kid or hurt him or whatever it is. Now, let me ask this question. You were in the Catholic school. I was in a Jesuit high school. We never heard of anybody who did this. Turns out later on there might have been somewhere, not in our school, but somebody somewhere. Now,
12: well,
0: here's
12: you know
0: the
12: what?
0: Thing.
12: There's,
0: go ahead.
12: There's more of the story before you hang up on me, but go ahead.
0: No, continue.
12: So decades later, like mm-hmm. I graduated in 87. So in 2027, mm-hmm. I was working in the company and the receptionist was out. So we were all picking up the phones for her. And I picked up one of the owner's calls from his wife. And somehow we got onto religion. She mentioned the name of the new priest at her church. And I was like, I know that guy. He's great.
0: Uh-oh. Yeah.
12: And he actually... Like I went to him after I graduated because I felt guilty about paying for somebody's abortion. Wasn't mm-hmm. my kid. Mm-hmm. Somebody needed money. He gave me absolution. He said, you weren't. You didn't do anything except help a friend
0: right.
12: who needed money.
0: Right.
12: So I'm talking to the wife, and I'm like, he's a straight, solid shooter. And a couple of weeks later, maybe a month later, the boss calls me into his office. He says, listen, I'm going to tell you this because I don't want you to find out. You were talking about Father, whatever his name was, the one that met Smith. And he got arrested yesterday, the child molestation.
0: Mm-hmm.
12: And he was doing kids from the 60s, the 70s, the 80s, right. the 90s. And, you know, another thing that saved me was my mom's uncle was a Monsignor.
0: Mm-hmm.
12: And he was part of, I don't know what you call it, the Synod. Yeah, they would like look into these things.
0: Right.
12: And he was like, let's call the police. And they were like, mm-hmm. no, we're just going to shuffle them off.
0: Yes.
12: So he would tell my mom, and I remember I was like 11, maybe 10. My mom was talking to me about, like, don't let people touch you, even priests. Right. And she was explaining, like, having your bowels perforated by mm-hmm. a penis.
0: Okay, okay, and, yep. Take it easy.
12: And I didn't understand at the time.
0: I can understand that. That was a little bit much. By the way, thank you for your call. Don't know where this one's going. I appreciate that. Here's a question which I find interesting, aside from that. You know, I've always been fascinated by how many people who are not Catholic have this incredible interest in priests getting married. Well, how come a priest can't get married? Why in the name of God does the church prohibit a priest from getting married? And I would always ask, Do you want to be a priest? No. Do you want to get married? No. Then what are you asking? It's a house rule. But the question remains, in the old days, depending upon where you were, when you take a young boy, which is redundant, I guess, it's tautological, but if you take a boy and you put him either in a seminary or something along those lines, and he never is allowed to, quote, develop, explore, find women, or because let's face it, I don't think in the old days, if you were in the seminary, you were pretty much hanging up your dancing shoes, at least for the time being. And if you were living with or in the company of people who have, for whatever reason, followed suit, and it's not so much arrested development, but it was interrupted. This is not the normal policy, the normal procedure, the normal road, so to speak. You know, is it not, how do I say this? Is it not possible for you not to create problems, but if there's any kind of propensity for that, to provide fertile breeding ground for that? It's one of those things which I think is very interesting, because I believe that adolescence is tough enough. And anything that interrupts that, anything that gets in the way, you will pay later on. Lenny in Chicago, you're on Another Side of Midnight with Lionel.
13: How you doing, Lionel?
0: Good, sir.
13: I was going to bring up the fact, recently I was talking to my grandmother, and my grandmother mm-hmm. was talking about when she was a young girl back in the 1940s, they would, mm-hmm. in the town she lived in Mexico, they would have public executions. And mm-hmm. I kind of associated it with going back to ancient Rome. They'd have the same thing, public executions.
0: Yeah.
13: And she would tell me that people who, like, raped women or such,
0: mm-hmm.
13: they would line these guys up and they would whip their spinal cord with, mm-hmm. like, a whip. And they go into prison, mm-hmm. When they came out, they did the same thing and messed those guys up, thankfully. Mm-hmm. And she mentioned hangings. Mm-hmm. The whole town would go to these hangings. They would have another criminal who would do all the stuff to hang the man. Mm-hmm. Once that guy was hung, they threw him in a box. And my grandmother mm-hmm. was telling me how she could still hear. Like, as they're drawing this guy away with a horse and carriage, the guy's head hitting the wooden box.
0: The side
13: she
0: of,
13: remembers
0: yeah.
13: that. yeah. And later
0: well,
13: on...
0: Well, I'm sorry. No, I was curious. What was the effect on her as a young girl?
13: She looked at it just as another thing that's what society needed, to stop these guys from doing heinous activities.
0: Any chance of them ever getting the wrong person?
13: I would guarantee you they got the wrong person sometimes.
0: Yeah, sure. So in favor. Yeah. So is it safe to say that you're in favor of that?
13: I'm in favor for the death penalty for different reasons because.
0: Why? Very quickly, why are you in favor of it?
13: I was growing up in Florida back in the 1980s. Those people let a pedophile out, and this pedophile broke into my house and murdered my mother when I was 11 years old.
0: Well, you know what, my friend? If ever there was a reason that would give you a reason for that, it would certainly be that. I am so sorry you had to go through that. My dear friend, I must run. I'm so sorry. Please call me again. 800-848-9222. No, I am not going to argue that one. I understand completely. This is Lionel with you on Another Side of Midnight.
1: All night long, this is Another Side of Midnight with Lionel. This is Moving America. Here's Jake Novak.
14: Okay, now for a little auto sales hall of shame for the first half of 2026. These are the vehicles that are seeing the slowest sales according to the industry tracker Car Edge. The top slowpoke is the Toyota BZ Woodland, with just 73 units sold in the last 45 days and more than 36 months of inventory sitting on dealer lots. A close second is the plug-in hybrid Nissan Rogue, with about 35 months worth of units on the lots. Rounding at the top five, or bottom five more accurately, are the Aston Martin DBX, the Bentley Continental GT, and the well-reviewed but still slow-selling Kia EV6, an embarrassing standout for the otherwise very hot Kia brand. But those companies' pain can be your gain. Now that you know which models are selling the slowest, you can probably drive a hard bargain. With Moving America, I'm Jake Novak.
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1: 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This is Another Side of Midnight with Lionel. Now, to the Bernard McGurk Studios, here's Lionel.
0: You made up to love me. Oh, yeah.

0: Yes, evil woman, ladies and gentlemen. Well, forget the number. We're almost down to the final wire. You know, you got to understand something, and I've seen this. There is something that human beings feel, and it is called a sense of justice. You can call it revenge, or you can call it whatever you want. And I don't think that's necessarily something that either is a bad thing or an unnatural thing. Sometimes there's a sense of you having such a smoldering rage that you want to somehow return the favor. It makes complete and total sense. Let's go to George in Westchester. George, you're on another side of midnight with Lionel.
1: Well, hi, Lionel. Nobody picks the topics better than you, that's for sure.
0: Thank you.
1: Talking about the schools and everything, here's a couple of things. Like, in the 50s and 60s, I've been told in high schools they would make the boys swim naked. To me, that's as weird as can be. Also, in the 60s, you had a lot of guys going into the priesthood. They really weren't really religious. They just wanted to get out of the draft. So there's always shenanigans going on. And I think if there's more people in the country, because when you were in high school, there was 225 million. Now there's like 350 million. So you've got more lunatics running around. Just numbers-wise, there's going to be more.
0: But also more good people.
1: Oh, yes, there are always been good people. Come on, that's what
0: No, but there's more good people. Just as there's more lunatics, there's also more good people.
1: Oh, correct. I understand that.
0: Right.
1: But the point I'm saying is I'd rather walk into

0: good people that have one of these lunatics, if the odds are in their favor, if there's more of them. But the weird thing is, like, these individuals, like, they talk about the priest or teachers, but I always am a little suspect of it because, all right, the kids might be naive. Maybe not you, maybe not me, but most kids are naive. What about the other adults that were around these people? Didn't they pick up on anything? Did they see anything weird about certain people? Like, they showed a lot of attention?
1: Oh, listen, apps, I'll bet you that it is very common and par for the course for people to not only know about this, to hear about this, but also for kids to talk. You know what's going on. You know, somebody years ago said, and by the way, thank you for your call. One of the best examples or analogies, somebody said that in the old days regarding some of these priests, and by the way, it's not just Catholic priests. They also had little league coaches and any place where there was kids. In any event, that what they would do is they would move a priest to a different parish, much like they would move like one of these killer whales, like a Shamu type that kills a trainer. They just move it to another SeaWorld without letting anybody know why. All of a sudden, when you're SeaWorld Kansas City, you say, hey, we're getting a new, interesting. Where's this one from? Virginia? I wonder why he's coming here. You don't think maybe he killed anybody? Nah. They just kind of a change of pace. But in the 60s in particular, when there was more of a liberal, kind of an open-minded idea about why people do things, there was an effort of that perhaps maybe therapy might be the best way to handle this. Maybe that you know, let's see if we can help these people. And after all, this is the Catholic Church where forgiveness and reconciliation are the key. So a lot of issues militated against that. The good news is, by the way, from the last report I saw, this is absolutely positively a thing of the past for the most part. Not that it doesn't happen, but not in those numbers. My friends, I thank you so very much to Ian and Bill. You've done tremendous work tonight. Thank you so much. Stewarding the helm, as it were. And I want to also thank you. Reminding you, you can find me also at YouTube or at Lionel Nation. And until tomorrow night, let me remind you of these parting words. The monkey's dead. The show's over. Sue ya. Ta-ta.
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4: ABC News, I'm Dave Packer. Civil rights attorney Ben Crump led a crowd outside the state capitol in Madison to protest how Corey Ruiz was killed. We're told the 38-year-old wounded an officer with a knife while resisting arrest and was fatally shot three times after being tasered. Ruiz's daughter, Kay Leah Alemar.
5: People, whoever is saying, oh, but he was a criminal. So what? He had a family. He had me.
4: Massive forest fires in parts of Europe have sent thousands fleeing the flames. Towns near Spain's capital, Madrid, shut down. In France's south, the flames raging out of control in Bordeaux. An FDA advisory board voting to recommend two more peptides be added to the drug compounding list. The broader FDA would still have to approve. Peptides getting traction with social media influencers. There's no concrete data that using peptides can lead to better health outcomes. LeBron James officially announcing he's going to the Philadelphia 76ers for the likely end of his career. This is ABC News. An egg recall is now tied to a salmonella outbreak.
6: There may literally be a bad egg in your house. The FDA out with another food warning Friday, this time regarding certain types of eggs. The agency says at least 98 people across 17 states have been infected with salmonella. Midwest Poultry Services issued a voluntary recall of white shell eggs and brown cage-free shell eggs with sell-by and best-by dates between July 20th and August 17th. The recalled

0: staple sold in several states, including Texas, Louisiana, Mississippi, and New Mexico. The FDA is investigating.
1: ABC's Stephanie Officer. Chiefs quarterback Patrick Mahomes has been cleared to start training camp after knee surgery last year. Mahomes says he met all the benchmarks. Archaeologists have unveiled a partially reconstructed frescoed ceiling vault from a banquet hall featuring detailed images of Greek mythology in Pompeii, which was buried in 79 AD by the eruption of Mount Vesuvius. As new fragments are found, they can be added to the scene. Dave Packer, ABC News.

0: Hey, I'm gonna go grab a pop real quick. Oh, man, they got the same old zero flavors.
1: Hey!
0: Who, me?
1: Wrong cooler, my man. You need to slide down to the Faygo cooler. Because I don't think you know just how many zero sugar flavors Faygo has.
0: Oh, is that right?
1: We got cotton candy cola, orange grape twist, moon mist, ginger ale, cream soda.
0: Okay.
1: Rock and ride, root beer, red pop, firework.
0: Whoa.
1: What was right? When you want zero sugar, go with flavor. Faygo. Flavor!
2: What residents were concerned about. And so I think there definitely has been a weird progression and escalation in just what the height of this dirt mound was able to reach.
3: By last Friday, the mound at 2221 South 7th Street reached over 15 feet and was condemned. Neighborhood residents have dubbed it Mount Soulard.
2: We were able to kind of come up with a couple of things. So first and foremost was the condemnation. They should not be adding any more dirt to that pile. That site is condemned. And they are also given a strict deadline of when to move the dirt. If that dirt is not moved, the city will move the dirt and build the property owner accordingly, and they are aware of that.
3: Tim Jeffries, the acting building commissioner for the city of St. Louis, says the mound was condemned because it could pose an environmental and safety risk to residents who live nearby or any children who could potentially play on it. While he says the owner agreed to start moving the dirt, as of today, the mound still stands. KMOX has independently reached out to the property owner, JLN Soulard Properties, who has declined to comment. Jade Aubrey, KMOX News.
4: A new law in Illinois promotes testing for lead in very young children. Here's Roger Plummer.
5: There is no safe level of lead exposure for children, and even low levels can affect a child's health and development. That's according to Kane County Health Department Executive Director Michael Isaacson. Under a new law, all children in Illinois must receive blood lead testing at 12 and 24 months of age, and children ages 6 and younger must be assessed for lead exposure risk during routine health care visits.
4: Forecast from Dave Murray. Overnight, scattered showers, thunderstorms, heavy downpours, low 68. For Saturday, sunshine, leftover morning showers, more humid, 89. For Sunday, sunny, hot, humid, 96. I'm Michael Calhoun, KMOX News.
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11: This is Show Me Today, the voice of Missouri. I'm Bill Pollack. On the program, we will take you to Missouri State Fair. We'll also take you to a golf course where you hit through a waterfall. And we'll take you on our highways as we look to the future of what Missouri's transportation is going to look like. Cheapism, a national blog, released a piece highlighting the best places in the country to get delicious, inexpensive barbecue. Missouri got exposure from Casey Joe's and Arthur Bryant's being highlighted in the list. Rashad Alexander is a KC Star reporter and a new Kansas City resident. He put that to the test. Cameron Connor has more.
12: You had a great piece from the Kansas City Star. These KC spots have the best cheap barbecue, list says. Are they actually cheap? Just to kind of get the juices flowing here, what inspired you to write this? Because, I mean, as you know, Kansas City is a staple for barbecue.
13: Yeah, I mean, you know, I think one of the things that people think when it comes to barbecue is that barbecue tends to be overly expensive, costs you a arm and a leg just to get some good food. And we just came across this story from Cheapism, which is a blog that revolves around budgeting, and they did a list of spots in each state across the U.S. where you

0: to find cheap barbecue. And obviously, with it being a staple in Kansas City, in the Kansas City metro, I just figured, hey, I think this will be something that will spark some readers' interest or maybe even start some conversation as far as, you know, does KC have cheap barbecue or whatnot? But, you know, they feature two heavy hitters in the barbecue community, and I think that's what ultimately compelled me even more to do this, just because, you know, Arthur Bryant's and Joe's are just two staples in the community that people adore, and I thought it would just lead to some great conversation and insight as far as prices when it comes to their food.
1: To your point, from the list and the blog from Cheapism, how accurate were they between Joe's and Arthur Bryant's?
0: Yeah, I mean, I just pulled the numbers straight from, you know, the website and kind of just gave people some insight as far as, you know, if, in case they had never been to the establishments, what they're priced at. So, for example, I'm just looking at it right now. I mean, meat by the pound, when it comes to Arthur Bryant's brisket, $28.25 a pound. Joe's beef brisket going to cost you basically $25. You know, I'm not, so, and just for context, I am not from Kansas City. I have not hit every single barbecue spot. In fact, I haven't even been to Arthur Bryant's, which is a shame because I heard it's really good. But I think when you look at these prices, it's not, you know, I think it's pretty much average price for barbecue. You know, I know meat by the pound can get a little bit expensive, but, you know, I think especially on their size, they weren't too bad, at least in my opinion. But overall, I think it was pretty accurate to name these two establishments, because I know it can only, there are certain places where that might be a little bit bougier and they get, you know, price goes up a little bit more as you go on. But I think for the most part, this is pretty accurate as far as pricing goes.
1: Speaking here with the KC Star's Rashad Alexander about a piece he recently put out, kind of putting a different article to the test, wrote by Cheapism, talking about the cheap areas to get the most cost-effective barbecue in the Kansas City area. And you're still on Show Me Today. Remember to search Show Me Today wherever you get your podcasts. I'm Cameron Connor. And if you're not from the Kansas City area, of course, obviously you've spent some time here now, what has been your opinion of Kansas City barbecue overall? You said you hadn't been to Arthur Bryant's. So I'm assuming that means you've been to Joe's?
0: Yes, I've been to Joe's. Joe's is currently my favorite in Kansas City. I live right by a Gates, and I like Gates. Gates is cool, but Joe's, man, that Z-Man. I remember the first time I went, I tried a little bit of everything. So I had the Z-Man that, you know, almost put me to sleep, but, man, it was a good sandwich. And then I had like a little meat platter, their ribs, those ribs, man, I'm telling you, those are some of the best ribs I think I've ever had in my life. They was just so smoky. Like, I could really taste the smoke on them, and they didn't even need that much sauce to be good. Also, I really like burnt ends. I didn't know that was a thing. I'm from Chicago, by the way. I didn't realize burnt ends was a thing until I got here. Man, those things are good. I can't decipher who has the best burnt ends right now in Kansas City. I will say when I went to 239, I liked their burn-ins. And I know this might be a controversial take, but I liked Gates' burn-in sandwich a lot. But, yeah, I'm still learning the ropes. Arthur Bryant's will be my next destination. I've been to a few, but, yeah, I think Kansas City barbecue overall is really good, and I can see where the hype is with that. And, man, and the sauces that these people use, it's just overall just phenomenal food over here in Kansas City.
1: Of course. And how about just to give people across Missouri some background on you? You said you're from Chicago, you moved to Kansas City, you work for the Kansas City Star, staple publication across all of Missouri, not just Kansas City. In your time in Kansas City before this recording started, you said that you're kind of a feature reporter that talks about the fun stuff. I mean, for your profession in general, I mean, that sounds like a great gig, man. I mean, I'm in the publication of what I do for radio that focuses on all things interesting Missouri, so it seems like we kind of have a common place there. What's been your overall take of the spot you live in so far?
0: Yeah, I mean, I've only been in Kansas City for about 8 months now, and I can say this has been just such a great time being here, being able to just try new things, try new experiences. I've never been to Kansas City before I took this job. And honestly, it's just been a blast. Kansas City is a really cool mid-sized town where there really is a lot of stuff to do. You just got to go out there and look for it. With the World Cup, I know the World Cup, our World Cup run is over, but man, this summer has been a blast being able to cover the World Cup and just to be a part of it and just to see everything going on, going to games, going to celebrations and things like that. Man, it's a blessing for real. And I think it's just a really cool time to be in Kansas City. Obviously, I'm looking forward. I am not a Chiefs fan, but I am looking forward to football season and what that is like out here. And, man, it's just really cool to be here, and I'm glad to be able to highlight some of the things that are happening across town and some of the important people, whether it be, you know, food spots, whether it is concert reviews, big moments happening in the city, man. It's just a blessing to be here, and it's a lot of fun. That's all I can say. Kansas City is a fun place to be right now, and if you not outside right now in Kansas City, I don't know what you're doing.
1: The main point of this conversation, we were talking about barbecue, what was cost effective, what was not, but with your time in Kansas City, outside of food, since this is what you kind of focus on, what has stuck out to you so far about Kansas City?
0: That is a good question. I think something that I've noticed about Kansas City that I think is very interesting is how, what's the best way to put this? It's very localized, you know, and when I say that, I mean, there's not a lot of a huge ton of food chains in Kansas City, Missouri side, at least. So like when I say food chains, let's just think about like Buffalo Wild Wings or the Chick-fil-A's. Yeah, I know there is a Chick-fil-A in Kansas City, but they're not as spread out as they'd be in a city like Chicago, where you can find some of those places on every corner. And I say that to say it's cool because it allows you to really be tapped in with the community, find yourself some small mom and pop shops, just find more local eats or local shops, whether it's at the farmer's market or whether it's at a vendor thing that people got going on. And I think it's just cool because it allows you to be local, or even like First Fridays, being able to go to things like that. Kansas City gives you a lot of opportunities to be a local, and I really like that because if you're in one of these bigger cities, and no, this is no disrespect to the bigger cities because I'm from one, but if you're in a place like Chicago or somewhere else, it might be a little bit more difficult to be a local because there's all these big name corporation stuff that's going on. But in a city like KC, the locals really at the forefront of it all. And I think that's just a really cool aspect of it and allows me to be more involved with my community and just to be more tapped in with what's going on and stuff. So I that's something that I've appreciated about Kansas City, especially for a city this size.
1: Rashad Alexander, he is a reporter and writer for the Kansas City Star. You can find his pieces at thekansascity.com. We started the conversation with these KC spots have the best cheap barbecue. List says, are they actually cheap? Of course, you can go find that at the Kansas City Star's website, kansascity.com. Rashad, thank you so much for your time here on Show Me Today, the Voice of Missouri.
0: Thank you.
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10: 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Imagine teeing off from inside a cave, driving your cart through a stream, playing alongside waterfalls. It's called Cliffhangers. And here to tell us more is Matt McQuarrie. 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Matt, great to have you back on again.
11: Thanks for having me.
10: For those of us who have never seen Cliffhangers, what's the first thing that usually comes out of people's mouths after the opening few holes?
11: Well, like when you go from the pro shop to the first tee, you go through this kind of rock path that's almost like going through a little canyon. You come out and you have this over-expansive view of Payne's Valley and Cliffhangers. So I think the first thing people see is just the view of the Ozarks on the first tee. The first hole is also super unique because it's got two pins cut on it, and it's putting only. So it's about a 60, 70-yard hole downhill, extremely downhill. And you can just putt the ball, and it kind of naturally glides down the hill and goes to one of the pins. So it kind of gives you two shots at hole-in-one. So right out of the gate, it's unlike any par three course people have probably ever played before. But beyond that, the hills and the greens are so sloping and create a lot of interesting putts. There's amazing uses of water features and waterfalls. And then obviously when you get to the third hole, you go inside of a cave and you hit out between two curtains of a waterfall. So just like everything Johnny Morris does, it's over the top and really connects people with nature.
10: Yeah. And Johnny was just going to envision this area as kind of a driving range at first. What changed?
11: I think just being on the ground. So we had the space there. If anyone's been to Big Cedar before, the grounds sit kind of between the Mountaintop Pro Shop and the Mountaintop Golf Course in Payne's Valley. At the time, we didn't know what to do with the space. It was talked that it might be, you know, cabins or some more lodging. Then it kind of became a driving range. And then the idea came to make it a driving range that was convertible to a par three course in the evening. And I think that Johnny and JP had so much fun just kind of playing with the idea of making these little par threes that they said, you know what, forget the driving range aspect. Let's just expand this even more
10: Cliffhangers is the par 3 course, the newest addition at Big Cedar Lodge. I mean, this sounds like putt-putt on steroids, almost. You know, you're putting 70 yards for a hole-in-one, you're shooting through waterfalls and all. But how much effort goes into preserving and showcasing the natural beauty of the Ozarks while actually building the course? Because that's the thing that sticks out. No matter what course you're at, that's what sticks out, is that natural beauty.
11: Yeah, and John and JP obviously have a commitment to nature in their own, you know, personal lives with the conservation efforts, and that's why, you know, 5 of our 6 courses, and soon Cliffhangers will be as well, we're Audubon Signature Sanctuaries. So we take extra steps when it comes to managing the turf and the land for both native wildlife and native plant species. So all the grounds use a certain percentage of organic soils and safer pesticide practices, as well as cleaning the machinery before it goes out on the golf course so it's not dripping oil or anything like that. And all those take accreditation and certification with Audubon to make sure that we're doing those practices that are helping the environment and helping the native wildlife in the area.
10: Matt, is this a course, Cliffhangers? Is it one for beginners? Can they get on this course? Is it something for teens that are getting into the game? Is it good for them, or is it too challenging?
11: I think it's good for both. I think the holes are short enough that you're not really ostracizing anyone on distance. You don't have to hit a driver 400 yards. The longest hole plays maybe 150 yards. And you can even tee it up closer than that if you wanted to. So distance kind of makes it accessible for everyone. But around the greens have so much movement and hills and slopes and bowls and challenging locations that if you are a good golfer, while it might be a short shot with a wedge, you still have to be pretty dialed with your short game and putting to shoot a good score. So I think the aspect is playable for both. And then just the scenery, the views and everything make it enjoyable for anyone, you know, kids of all ages and even adults who have golfed their whole life probably have never seen a golf course like this before.
10: In the June issue of Missouri Life magazine and MissouriLife.com, they have the courses at Big Cedar, and there's now 6 of them. Matt, can you go through them quickly and kind of explain the challenges and what there is that the Ozarks offer golfers in Missouri?
11: Yeah, we're pretty unique in having 6 courses and 3 of them being par 3 courses, but I'll start with the 18-hole championship courses. Our first one was Buffalo Ridge, which is a Tom Fazio design. Really cool golf course with lots of views of nature. We've got live bison roaming on several of the holes, caves, streams, and just a really good Fazio course. Next came Ozarks National, which is Missouri's only Bill Corr and Ben Crenshaw design course. It's also our highest rated course if you're looking at our course rankings. That was like a links-style course. You can play the ground game. You could walk that course if you want to, which is pretty unique for the Ozarks. You basically play upon a ridge out and back. Really cool views and kind of 10-mile views in all directions on top of that ridge. And then we also have, obviously, Paynes Valley, which is our Tiger Woods-designed 18-hole course. That one's kind of the one we're probably best known for, one of the features being the 19th hole designed by Johnny Morris, but super wide fairways there. So if you're someone that sprays the driver, it's a good course for you because it's pretty friendly off the tee. But kind of like Cliffhangers, the greens have a lot of movement. So while you might be safe getting from tee to green, once you're on the green, you've got to be really focused with your putter to score on that course. And then, as I mentioned, we've got 3 par 3 courses. Cliffhangers, our newest one, we've already talked about. Our original par 3 course was Top of the Rock, which was the first par 3 course to be featured in a PGA Tour event when we hosted the Champion Tours events back from 12 to 4 to 16 in there. And then it's a 9-hole Jack Nicklaus design. It's kind of like a mini Augusta. It's got very manicured grounds with lots of flowers and nice shrubbery around it. There's water on, I think, 7 of the 9 holes and great views of the Ozarks. So a really fun and unique par 3 course there. And our other par 3 course is Mountaintop. And it's a 13-hole walking-only course designed by Gary Player. It being walking only, because Gary Player just having a commitment to physical fitness. He wants people out there walking and getting their steps in. And then Johnny Morris likes the fact that you're out there walking and getting in touch with nature. It's 13 holes. There's no forced carry, so it's a great course for beginners and kids. You can literally skip the ball up there without having to worry about losing the ball in the water. But that course has some really fun and challenging greens as well. So all of our par three, at least those two par three courses, Top of the Rock and Mountaintop, they're not a pitch and putt. You're going to need, you know, almost every club but a driver for some of those tee boxes. So a lot of unique shots. You're hitting every club in the bag. And just pretty unique offering to have three par three courses in addition to three 18-hole courses.
10: Yeah. Matt McQuarrie is joining us. The courses at Big Cedar. We were at Branson Landing in June, and we were having a cocktail, and our bartender said that she also works at the 19th hole there, Payne's Valley, and the only way to get there is by a golf cart. Is that right? Talk about the 19th hole.
11: Yeah, so the 19th hole is a bonus par three course following the 18 holes at Payne's Valley. It's about 135-yard par three, a true island green with a bridge you have to take across by foot to get over there. And then after you've played the hole, you have about a two-mile cart ride back up to the clubhouse along this cliff cave and cliff cave trail called the Cliffhanger Trail. And you go inside a cave, over waterfalls, around these streams with awesome views of the Ozarks as you do it. But it's a really cool finishing hole. There's a little like tiki bar there to kind of get some post-round drinks and celebrate there. And it's just a really unique, you know, aspect to have this true island green built into this kind of cathedral of a rock cliffside that, again, is not like something that many golfers have seen before.
10: Yeah, I think you would agree with me that Missouri is becoming a premier golf destination, but finding tee times can be difficult. So what tips can you offer our golfers, Matt?
11: Yeah, if you're a single, it's not as hard to find stuff. But if you're looking to plan a foursome, we definitely recommend booking in advance. And then if you've got a group of, you know, eight or more where you need multiple tee times, we recommend booking that trip of at least about a year out. Spring and fall tend to fill up the fastest just because of the cooler weather in spring and the really nice weather in fall, plus the leaves changing. So those times tend to fill up quicker. But even in summer right now, if you're looking to play Payne's Valley in the next 2 weeks, we do have spots out there just due to the summer heat. So great time to come down to Big Cedar, enjoy the lake, and get some golf in too.
10: Yeah, absolutely. Do they get in touch with you directly?
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10: All right, Matt McQuarrie joining us. 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Always a pleasure talking golf with you, Matt. 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
11: Appreciate it. 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
10: Yeah, this is Show Me Today, the voice of Missouri.
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10: Voice of Missouri. Few stories have captured generations of readers and television viewers quite like Little House on the Prairie. And with Netflix bringing out their new adaptation of Laura Ingalls Wilder's beloved books, interest in Laura's life is growing once again, and Missouri has a unique connection to that story. And joining us is Tana Melton, is curator of the Laura Ingalls Wilder Home and Museum from Mansfield, Missouri, and she joins us. Thanks for being with us.
18: Good morning.
10: For people who may only know about the television show, who was Laura, and why is Missouri such an important part of her story?
18: Well, Laura Ingalls Wilder wrote the books here in Missouri. A few people know that, but not everybody. The stories are about her childhood and her experience as a pioneer moving all over the West with her family. But it wasn't until she was an adult that she wrote the books. She published the first book, Little House in the Big Woods, in 1932 at the age of 65. She had already been living in Mansfield, Missouri since 1894. So the majority of her life was spent here in the state of Missouri.
10: Yeah, she lived in several states. Why did Mansfield become her permanent home?
18: Well, they moved to Mansfield, Missouri, because it was being publicized as a good farming community. It was known at the time as the land of the Big Red Apple. They moved here with another family called the Cooleys, so they traveled down together.
10: What inspired her to begin writing the Little House books?
18: Well, she had been writing for farm magazines successfully, and her daughter Rose was a very successful writer, and she encouraged her mother to write down the stories from her childhood. She thought that they would sell. Initially, she wrote them as an adult book called Pioneer Girl, and it wasn't accepted very well, so she rewrote them into a series of children's books.
10: Tana Melton is the curator of the Laura Ingalls Wilder Home and Museum in Mansfield. When visitors come to the museum, what are some of the must-see artifacts or places that really help bring Laura's story to life?
18: I think the biggest and most important artifact is Pa's fiddle. It is here housed at the museum, and a few times a year they can even hear Pa's fiddle be played. There's lots of artifacts that are written about in the stories, as well as just everything from her life here in Mansfield, including the house. We have two historic homes that are in themselves artifacts. And unlike a lot of historic homes, almost everything inside of the house is exactly the way it was when Laura passed away.
10: The original television series on NBC with Michael Landon and Melissa Gilbert, how closely did that series follow Laura's books, and where did they take some creative liberty?
18: They took a lot of creative liberty. They very loosely followed the books. They changed the storyline with things like, for example, like Mary in the original series, in the book series, and in actual history, Mary never regained her sight and she never got married. Those are things that happened in the TV series that just simply did not happen.
10: Tana Melton is the curator of the Laura Ingalls Wilder Home and Museum in Mansfield. She's joining us here on Show Me Today. Now, Netflix has introduced Little House on the Prairie to a whole new generation. And in a past generation, I was just talking with my wife, Tana, and she said that this series reminds her a lot of the books. Have you had a chance to watch much of the series, and what's your perception?
18: I've watched about half of the series so far. I think that it is very well done. It's beautifully shot. It, in some ways, follows the books a little closer, and in some ways, it's actually a little closer to actual history than the books were. I feel like they did a really good job of representing all of the different stories that are to be told, not just the Wilder's stories or the Ingalls stories.
10: Whether it's reruns now or, you know, when the television series was out before, and you see this with Netflix, do you cringe at first? And you're like, oh no, what's going to happen here? Are they going to butcher this thing up? Is there any concern from the museum and the home's standpoint?
18: There's no concern. Obviously, we would like it to be closer to either the books or actual history, but there's that saying that all publicity is good publicity, and if it brings a whole new era of fans into literature, I think that it's a good thing.
10: Yeah. Have you noticed renewed interest in the museum since Netflix announced the series?
18: We have had a very good season so far, so I would say yes.
10: Yeah, yeah.
18: Book stock is an issue, so...
10: What's that? I'm sorry?
18: I said we've been having a lot of book orders, so keeping everything stocked it's been more challenging than usual,
10: yeah.
18: Which is good. That means there's certainly a renewed interest in reading.
10: Yeah. So for those who are just starting to read these books, is there one that's the perfect introduction?
18: They're supposed to start with Little House in the Big Woods. It is the first book if you're going chronologically. Sometimes the younger men prefer to start with Farmer Boy. The Long Winter is also very popular. And then some people just start with Little House on the Prairie because that's the title that they know,
10: yeah.
18: Which is actually the third book in the series.
10: Yeah. I go back to my wife because we were talking about the book and the Netflix series. And she was amazed. And I don't think you realize this as a kid when you're reading the books, but then you look back as you get older and she's like, boy, they really led a hard life in terms of the amount of work they had to do and just the simple everyday things that we take for granted. It was a hard life, wasn't it?
18: It was a very hard life.
10: Yeah. I mean, it doesn't sound fun at all.
18: No, but that's part of the joy of the books is she experienced it as a child, and to a child, they don't necessarily understand how hard it is all the time. They find joys in all of the simple things, and those are certainly represented in the books.
10: Yeah. Tana, for listeners planning a Missouri road trip and they want to go to the Laura Ingalls Wilder Home and Museum, some suggestions, what do you have for us?
18: Well, there's a lot to see here at the museum. You'll start at the main museum building. It has a video for guests to watch. And then there's the gallery that's full of the artifacts, including Pa's fiddle. There's some interactives in there for kids. We have a beautiful gift shop if you need anything. We have a butterfly garden. We have a walking trail that's about half a mile that goes across the property. And then there's the two historic homes. You'll get to tour both homes with your ticket, as well as the newly finished garage, which is a reconstruction. If you're wanting to come in the fall, we do have a festival coming up. It's called Wilder Days, and that is September 26th. Pa's fiddle will be played. We will have a special guest who will also be appearing at our benefit dinner, if anybody is interested in that. That is the night of September 25th. But Richard Thomas will be at the Wilder home this year. He is known for playing Pa in one of the Wilder movies. He's also very well known for playing John Boy on the Waltons.
10: Yeah. I meant to ask you, did Netflix ever reach out to you? Did they come and research? Were you a part of this at all?
18: Netflix did not reach out to us. We do believe that they ordered some of the China Shepherdess dolls from us because we had shipped them out to them.
19: Yeah.
18: But they did not use our shepherdess in the TV series. What they used looks to be a combination of the different shepherdesses from different home sites. And so I think they created their own based upon what all of us sell, because as many people know, the story behind the actual shepherdess is a mystery as to what happened to it.
10: Little House on the Prairie has never gone away, but it's resurging thanks to Netflix, and you can feel it up close at the Laura Ingalls Wilder Home and Museum in Mansfield. Tana Melton, the curator, thank you for taking time to share this great piece of history with us.
18: Absolutely. Thank you for having us.
10: This is Show Me Today, the voice of Missouri.
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10: Thanks for being with us here on Show Me Today, the voice of Missouri. I'm Bill Pollack, and Sarah Schaefer, editor of Rural Missouri Magazine, is with us. Hope your summer is going well so far.
25: I am doing great, Bill. Yes, it's it feels great to have the summer started, and scary to see the end is almost there.
10: Yeah, I was talking with some friends, and they, I think this was like a week after their kids were out of school, and they're like, the kids are bored. I'm like, what? It's 1 week in and they're looking for something to do. So we have some featured destinations. If your kids, even if they made it longer than a week before getting bored, they're probably getting ready and like, hey, what can I do? You might want to get them out of the house. Sarah has put together a great list from Rural Missouri Magazine about where you can head with the kiddos and have some fun.
25: Yes, and many of these, I have an 8-year-old daughter, and so many of these we have experienced ourselves, so I can highly recommend them.
10: Is she bored yet, or is she still doing all right?
25: Oh, she's doing all right for now, but yeah. it is that transition area. So we are in the thick of summer school and camps. So she would prefer to be going to the places that we're going to talk about today.
10: Yeah. Yeah. All right. Well, this one sounds fun in Wright City. Big Joel's Safari Petting Zoo and Educational Park.
25: Yes. So this is a wonderful place. So this is one of those places I had slowly heard more and more about. And then once I went there, I totally understood the magic. So Joel and Mimi Klinger, the owners of it, opened it in 2012. And so they basically built a zoo in their backyard. So Joel had always dreamed of being a zookeeper. He went and played football for Mizzou and then played some arena football. But like his goal was to own a zoo. And so that's what he and Mimi have done. They have over 65 different types of animals literally in their backyard.
10: Gosh, it must be a big backyard.
25: It is. It is. And what's really cool and what makes this different from, you know, our other wonderful zoos in the state is that you get to feed almost all of them. And so these are all animals that can be petted and can be fed by hand. You know, they have little scoops that you can pick up food when you walk in and feed all of the animals. And so just the experience of being able to be right across the fence from a camel or goats or capybaras. I mean, kids just go wild there.
10: Oh, yeah. Yeah. And once they know there's food, you've made a friend for life, too. Yeah.
25: Yes. And it's just, and it's wonderful because it, I mean, it is very large to have all of these animals, but it's also contained. So as a parent, it is nice because you can just let your kids run and they have jungle gyms and all kinds of fun things for your children to do there. So it is low stress for parents and high fun for children.
10: Yeah. All right. No doubt. All right. What about the Missouri Institute of Natural Science in Springfield?
25: Yes. So this is, you know, for those parents who want to do a little education along with fun this summer, this is an amazing museum. And so it is, it was founded and ran by a paleontologist from Missouri. And he just really wanted a natural sciences museum in Missouri because we don't have one. And so he opened one. And so everything from dinosaur bones to fossils to gems. There's a lot on mining history. I mean, it's just really, you know, all things that you can see. And what's amazing is it's free. So you can stop by for 20 minutes. You can be there for a couple hours. But it's just so much. And again, a lot of hands-on activities for kids and just things that they won't see anywhere else.
10: You know, I never had an appreciation for dinosaur. This is really odd. I've never had an appreciation for it until I got older, but I took my daughter to a trip, this is years ago, to Chicago, and was showing her, this is my hometown, and I showed her the Field Museum, and I said, it's all right there. I said, you know, they've got dinosaurs and stuff like that. And I said, that stuff just never interested me as a kid. And I'm standing there, I said, wait a minute. I said, you've never seen a dinosaur. And now here we actually have where you can go and see dinosaurs and fossils here in Missouri. And as I've gotten older, I'm fascinated by that. So I can't wait to make a trip there.
25: Yeah. And this one, I mean, when you walk in, what you see immediately is Henry, which is the believed to be 40% larger than any other Triceratops ever discovered. And it's in Missouri, and you can go see it for free.
10: Yeah.
25: But this, and so, again, the founder of the museum, he and a team found about 50% of Henry's bones in Wyoming, brought them all back to Missouri, cleaned them, and then used 3D printing and other technology to create the 50% they didn't find that's probably gone to the times. And so you walk in, and boom, here's this huge Triceratops. So, like you said, Bill, anyone, that's the kind of things that will make kids love dinosaurs.
10: Yeah, for sure. Sarah Schaefer is joining us. She's the editor of Rural Missouri Magazine. Tell us about the magazine and Missouri Electric Co-ops.
25: Yes. So Missouri Electric Cooperatives provide our magazine to their members. So we mail to about 600,000 people across the state every month. So we are a monthly magazine. And really, we are a rural lifestyle magazine where we just try to find all of the wonderful things and celebrate everything that makes rural Missouri special. So we feature restaurants, we feature road trip ideas, we feature personality profiles of just the wonderful people who make up the fabric of Missouri. So it's a super fun job, and we know our readers appreciate it because they get to find out about these things that are like next door that they maybe just didn't even know about.
10: Yeah, and we're sharing it with you, our Show Me Today listener. In one of your recent issues, you did a petting zoo roundup. We were just talking about Big Joel's Safari Petting Zoo, but you did a petting zoo roundup around rural Missouri. That's cool.
25: Yeah, that's in our June issue. And again, we knew it's going to be summertime. We want to find stuff to do with the kids. And so we rounded up all kinds of drive-through experiences, animal experiences where you can, you know, hold sloths or pet capybaras. So we have that list in our June issue and on our website. But I'm sure there's one close by to anyone who's listening.
10: Yeah, all those drive-through safaris are fun. Yeah,
25: they are. They're really fun.
10: All right. If your kids are bored and they're looking for stuff to do, we have the answers with Rural Missouri Magazine in Appleton City, the Carousel in Appleton City.
25: Yes, this is such a special thing for a small town. So Appleton City, Western Missouri, West Central Missouri, just about 1,000 people. And one of the very special people who live in that town, Linda Lampkin, she bought a carousel that was from one of the traveling carnivals and set it up permanently in Appleton City so people can come ride it. And so this was a carousel. It's got 10 horses and 8 other animals that kids can ride. She repainted it, fixed everything that was broke, added new mirrors. And now it is just right down in Appleton City. Typically runs in the summer, but kids can just hop on and enjoy a ride. I mean, talk about nostalgia. And, you know, as less carnivals make their way across the countryside, this is a great opportunity for kids to have some of that magic.
10: Yeah, what is it about carousels that just still mean so much to families?
25: I mean, I think because even if you have never ridden one, you know what they are. And so just the fun of being able to be, you know, to pick your animal, pick your horse. And they're so beautifully done. And this one is, I mean, it is a beautiful, beautiful carousel. And how we actually found out about it was in our 2024 Best of Rural Missouri contest, which you and I have talked about before, Bill. It won for Best Kid-Friendly Attraction in 2024. And so that's how we found out about this wonderful thing and have shared it with our readers.
10: Our final stop on the Family Fun Tour in Missouri. I've been here a couple times. It's a great place. Gardener's Orchard in Brighton.
25: Oh, it is such a wonderful place. Now, I will say, we'll start out with, they are not open currently, so plan ahead for this fall. They will reopen. This is a working farm owned by a fantastic family that actually immigrated from Romania to southern Missouri. They have 10 children, most of whom work at Gardener's Orchard, but they have apples and peaches, and they do strawberries in the spring, and then pumpkins and sunflowers and wildflowers in the fall. And so it's one of those places you'll take your kids, you'll get beautiful photos. They will have so much fun because it's like they've got corn pits and jumping pads and mega slides, racing, corn mazes. I mean, any fall fun, you're going to be able to have it at Gardner's.
10: Yeah. Yep. No doubt. All right. Great stuff. Rural Missouri Magazine. If you're not a member of Missouri Electric Co-ops, you can still dig into this magazine. Right, Sarah?
25: Yes. So our website is ruralmissouri.org. And so you can find previous issues of the magazine on there. And then we'd also love to send it to you if you are not a member. So you can subscribe for $20 a year or $45 for 3 years. You can find all of that on our website. But again, there we just really try to find those places that you may not know about. And then you can go support your friends and neighbors across the state.
10: I need to have you on again soon because before we know it, the Missouri State Fair is going to be here. And we need to talk about that. So I'm sure you guys are involved with that, huh? I mean, that's right in your wheelhouse.
25: Yes, we have a building at the State Fair, the Missouri Electric Cooperative's building, where we have all kinds of fun stuff, both on the electric cooperative side and then also lots of Rural Missouri Magazine fun. And so, yes, we love the State Fair.
10: All right. Yeah, we'll catch up soon, Sarah. This is Show Me Today, the voice of Missouri.
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29: ABC News, I'm Dave Packer. A high-level meeting at the White House Friday. Sources say top advisors spoke with President Trump about his options in Iran. It comes after 13 straight days of U.S. attacks on Iran and a new escalation in the Red Sea. Iran-backed Houthis hitting cargo ships. The escalation sending oil prices higher. The price of gas now an average of $4.09 a gallon, says AAA. Colt Gray, the teen who carried out a mass shooting at Georgia's Appalachee High School in 2024, entering a guilty plea to 55 counts, including murder Friday. President Trump attending a rescheduled White House Correspondents Association dinner on Friday night.
30: But just like my presidency, the second time
6: is always better. It's always better. And the third time will be better yet. I'm only kidding.
8: It's 3 months after the annual dinner ended abruptly in April when gunshots rang out. This is ABC News. The Democratic Party Committee recommends South Carolina be the first state to hold a presidential primary in 2028.
9: The move keeps South Carolina at the front of the line after it was the first presidential primary for Democrats in 2024, while New Hampshire, Michigan, and Nevada are still slated to host some of the earliest primaries and caucuses. The order will still need to be approved by the full DNC at a meeting in Austin, Texas next month. Peter Harlambous, ABC News.
8: The Food and Drug Administration has approved a combination pill of Tylenol and naproxen sodium, also known as Aleve. According to drug maker Kenvue, the combo of acetaminophen and naproxen sodium begins working in under 30 minutes and provides up to 12 hours of relief in a single dose. The company considers the product an opioid-free option for people managing pain. SpaceX's Starship rocket blasted off Friday on another test flight that took it halfway around the world. Its payload included 20 Starlink satellites. Starship splashed down in the Indian Ocean, 13th flight of the world's biggest and most powerful rocket. Dave Packer, ABC News.
11: KMOX News, I'm Michael Calhoun. General Motors is making a significant investment in their Wentzville plant.
12: A $157 million investment will go towards expanding the Wentzville plant by around 28,000 square feet to improve the paint department. Michael Trevorrow, GM's SVP of Global Operations.
13: We don't do them lightly. It's $157 million, so you do that in places that you probably see some kind of extension.
12: Mike Booth, Vice President of the International United Auto Workers, says this is a promising sign for the future of the plant.
14: Companies don't invest in locations just to close them down.
12: The project is receiving some incentives from the 2019 Missouri Works Auto Manufacturing Program, according to Governor Mike Kehoe, but he couldn't provide an exact dollar amount. Sean Malone, KMOX News.
11: This weekend, Joe Buck will be inducted into the Baseball Hall of Fame. He sat down with KMOX's Tom Ackerman to talk about his long career that has come with jabs of nepotism, something Buck never shies away from. Joe spent 2 years in Louisville before getting bumped up to the majors at the age of 21.
15: My dad at that time was doing the CBS Game of the Week with Tim McCarver, who little did I know then would be my partner

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2: Of partially nude people riding bikes.
3: The Naked Bike Ride kicks off in the Grove at 6 p.m. for its 18th year. It's part of an international event that both celebrates body positivity while also raising awareness of cyclist vulnerabilities on the road.
4: And I think like this sort of accent on vulnerability is also accented by the partial nudity that some of the attendants choose to participate in.
3: Tatiana Teleknova is the owner of the Handlebar in the Grove and one of the ride's organizers. She says lots of local businesses are involved in the pre and post parties, and if not, they often host viewing parties.
4: Like, I realize it's a weird thing, you know? And we just feel like this is just yet another way to draw attention to, like, cycling, and I mean, it's hard to look away, you know, when a couple thousand semi-naked, like, super happy people roll by, you know, it kind of draws your attention to it and makes you ask questions, and that's what we want.
3: The 15-mile route will start and end in the Grove, winding through neighborhoods such as Lafayette Square, Soulard, and Cherokee Street. Last year, there were almost 2,500 participants. Jade Aubrey, KMOX News.
2: Overnight scattered showers, low 68, morning showers, and then humidity and sun, high 89 for Saturday. I'm Michael Calhoun, KMOX News.
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17: This is a dumb question written by idiots.
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15: You were so serious. Hello and welcome into the show. Please follow the show on social media at Pete McMurray. And if you missed anything on the show, just search Pete McMurray Show wherever you find your favorite podcast. And please subscribe, by the way, if you followed us. If you follow us on social media, you saw some pictures that we'll talk about of Lisa and myself from last weekend. We'll get to that in a second. I do have to mention I have six college boys staying at our house this weekend. Two arrived on Thursday. There is a bar crawl they all signed up for.
17: Aww.
15: Our basement smells like a locker room. I went to Costco. I bought a ton of food.
17: How do you feed that many young men in their 20s? They are black holes.
15: Well, I thought I bought a ton of food. It's all gone. I have to go back to the store. Yeah.
17: Yeah.
15: I wish I could go on the bar crawl, but you can't be that dad.
9: You can't be that guy.
17: No.
9: No.
17: No.
15: Coming up on today's show, the bombing continues

0: in Iran, Defense Secretary Pete Hegseth and Joint Chiefs Chairman General Dan Kane were on Capitol Hill this week asking for more money for the war. So they originally said it was 37.5, and now they're asking for 67.5 more billion.
1: Yeah, you got to add the billion. And every time I hear these numbers, I'm enraged for two reasons. A, we're mainly being defeated or hurt by drones that cost $10,000 a piece, not $30 billion. And B, how much money did we save from DOGE, which cut a lot of things that might have helped this situation with diplomacy and not bombs and Americans being killed and injured?
0: Forgot about DOGE.
1: I don't think it was $100 billion.
0: There is no end in sight to this war, and gas prices, folks, are going up again. So you're going to feel it in your pocketbook. It's just, man. Gabe Gutierrez from NBC News has been covering this story all week, and he will join us on today's show.
1: No one wanted this war. Everyone voted to have no new wars. Yeah. Everyone was like, hey, you know what I don't want out of my next president? A war in the Middle East.
0: When we do anything on the show or anything in life, we have a beginning, a middle, and an end. They need to have a middle and an end to this war. I can't believe this is our end game. This is where we want to end up. How do we get there?
1: I think they just thought like bombs equals winning. But did they not remember Vietnam? Like sometimes strategy matters more than artillery.
0: Crosby, Stills, Nash & Young have sold over 30 million albums worldwide. Graham Nash is one of the most influential singer-songwriters in rock history, Lisa. He's a two-time Rock and Roll Hall of Fame inductee and a Grammy Award winner. He will join us. Graham Nash will join us on today's show.
1: That's exciting.
0: I am pumped for that. And celebrity photographer Timothy White has taken pictures of every celebrity, from Springsteen to presidents to you name it. Timothy White has a new book out, and he's going to join us today, too.
1: Mm-hmm. Man, you're going to ask so many questions about celebrities.
0: Well, I mean, yeah. This guy's done everything. He's taken every picture you've seen. Yeah.
1: Excited you are.
0: I am. I do. I get excited about it.
1: I wish I got excited over things.
0: Because he captured history in a picture.
1: Yeah.
0: Yeah.
1: I'm not impressed by anything.
0: You are not. And by the way, I buried the lead. You and I finally hung out and drank together this summer.
1: Yes.
0: When I hang out with people that I truly enjoy being around, I get so excited. I was so excited to see you in real life having beers at a bar.
1: Okay, so I've been thinking about this, knowing you wanted to talk about it. And
0: yeah.
1: What I've realized is that you and I have very different preferences in bars. Okay? So when I hang out with my friends who I enjoy, I want to be able to hear them.
0: Mm-hmm.
1: You know what I mean? And I want space to put out my elbows and turn in a circle without anyone hitting me.
0: Right.
1: Pete's like, let's go to Wrigleyville on a Cubs game day. Okay? Mm-hmm. So essentially, it's wall-to-wall people everywhere.
0: Right. I love it. I feed
1: And then
0: off
1: he's
0: it.
1: Like, let's find the most crowded bar on the street. The one where there's not even room for you to hold your beer up because it will get knocked over.
0: Yep.
1: Mm-hmm. And then Pete's like, that's the bar we're going to. The one where it's impossible to order a drink or hear yourself think.
0: Right.
1: That's the bar I want.
0: But we find a way to get a drink, and then we find our area, and you can just feed off the energy around you. It's so nice.
1: You feed off the energy, but let me tell you, as the short blonde woman, people, when they're trying to get through the maze of humans sweating and drinking and screaming, they're not bumping into you. They're bumping into me. My toes got stepped on 3 times.
0: Oh, boy.
1: And I got beer spilled on my back.
0: I got beer spilled on my foot. It happens. You just have to embrace it. To remind people, you are a trained professional singer. And when you speak in a loud bar, your voice gets so high-pitched, like a cartoon character.
1: It does, because when I try to speak in my normal voice, it's like I can't be heard over the ding of all the people.
0: Mm-hmm. So you had a high-pitched voice that entire night.
1: Yeah, because I was trying to like support my tone so that I could talk without hurting my vocal cords.
0: And of course, I just powered through it. I just powered through everything. And then we go to the game and we sit next to each other like fifth graders and just giggle the entire time. Yeah. It was so much fun.
1: Yeah.
0: You're fun.
1: It was very hot and sweaty.
0: And we both.
1: And then you got mad at me.
0: Uh-oh.
1: Because I was getting ready to leave.
0: Yeah.
1: You left before me.
0: I did. Dubs. Yes. I like to pull the Irish goodbye, the Houdini, and just poof, I'm gone.
1: Yeah. And like getting out of the area can be a nightmare because mm-hmm. it's insane.
0: Yeah.
1: So I'm like, all right, the game's almost over. I'm going to sneak away too. And I'm going to go on the subway and I see all the people and it's 90 degrees. And then I see a row of those bikes that you can rent.
0: Oh, bad idea.
1: Electric bike.
0: Such a bad idea.
1: No, it was a great idea.
0: Oh, my gosh.
1: I got on the bike.
0: Mm-hmm.
1: It had a big old headlamp on it, lit up the street. I got home in 20 minutes. And what did you say? How long did you wait for an Uber?
0: 45 minutes. I did. Yeah. Walked into a bar, waited for an Uber. I know. Usually I have a system and it just didn't work. Well, but those electric bikes scare me. I've taken them when you're half in the bag. And if there's a car that stops in front of you, you'll hit it. That happened to me. And those bikes are so
1: heavy. Well, I'm not riding behind the car. I'm riding in the bike lane.
0: I know, but sometimes they don't pay attention. Those bikes, by the way, are so heavy. They're so heavy.
1: Because of the motor.
0: Yeah, like over 200 pounds. Very heavy. So you have to be careful on those electric bikes,
1: so I went and I found all the side streets with no traffic.
0: Gosh, you're so smart.
1: It was only 2.5 miles.
0: And by the way, we wore Cub jerseys. We wore jerseys that said on the back your favorite word.
1: Jabroni.
0: Jabroni. You were number 5. I was number 7. It's very nice. I'll post
1: it. You are a jabroni.
0: I'll post that.
1: Truly.
0: I mean, I posted it that night and I'll post it again. I appreciate that. Thank you. When you walk your dogs around the block, do you walk left or do you walk right out of your house? Everyone think about this. When you walk somewhere, are you going left or right?
1: I'm the wrong person to ask. I switch it up every day because my dogs get bored.
0: Okay, but usually, which way are you going?
1: Left.
0: Interesting. Spanish and Japanese researchers discovered people worldwide consistently move counterclockwise. So we're going left, all of us.
1: There you go. It's in our DNA.
0: Man, the pattern appeared in people all across the globe, even young kindergartners moving freely to music. So they had these 5-year-olds, they put on music and they all danced to the left.
1: There you go.
0: What's going on here? Most subjects favored counterclockwise movement immediately, not gradually. So right away, everybody's going left, counterclockwise.
1: It has to do something, I'm sure, with like the North Pole and the South Pole and the magnets and all that.
0: I don't know, man. I don't know. So we're moving left.
1: Humans are weird.
0: We're moving left. And finally, your buddies, the Gallagher brothers, are back in the news. Oasis, 1995 classic Wonderwall.
1: Yeah.
0: You love that. Has re-entered the Billboard Hot 100 for the first time since 1996. Where were you in 1996?
1: High school, baby.
0: Oh, really?
1: Yeah.
0: I was trying to date my now wife who blew me off for another 2 years.
1: Smart woman. She knew you needed time to incubate. She's like, he's not ready.
0: The song debuted at number 27 on the chart with 8.5 million U.S. streams during July. Why did this happen? Do you know why? Wonderwall?
1: Was it played somehow at the World Cup?
0: It was. It was the anthem for England. At the World Cup, and now everyone wants it. The Noel Gallagher, your buddy, told The Sun, Wonderwall belongs to the people. And it was a magical moment between the people and the players.
1: So dramatic. I would have thought they would have topped the charts last year when they went on their big reunion tour.
0: Right. And now it takes the World Cup to put them back on the charts. All right. Quick break. More of the show on the way.
1: Ugh, jabroni.
2: You know what, Charlie? I think he's right. Only a couple of jabronis come out here without skates on. You keep using this word jabroni, and it's awesome. It's like the coolest word. Is that like a hockey?
3: Yeah, I don't know. It sounds like a hockey.
2: Does it?

0: big news, America.
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2: So a dose with obesity can lose weight and keep it off, along with diet and exercise.
0: Yes, thank you, DJ Khaled. Be honest. If there was a pill that made other helpful things possible, you'd take it.
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9: 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Side effects of nausea, vomiting, and diarrhea can lead to dehydration, which may cause kidney problems.
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1: Here's Pete and Lisa.
5: When I was in high school, we had two cars. We had a Ford LTD, banana colored with paneling. It was a station wagon. Yep. By the way, do you know what LTD stood for?
7: Limited.
5: Luxury trim decor.
7: Oh, okay.
5: So you had plush seats. You had the wood grain, which was the paneling on the side. Mm-hmm. They say that you had more chrome. I don't know if that was true, but the LTD, it was like a tank driving that thing. And our second car was an old Pontiac Le Mans. It was four doors. It had four rusted out floorboards.
7: Yep, that was a thing for a while.
5: So my brother's friend, Tom Voss, fixed cars. And Tom's like, hey, we're going to cut pieces of plywood and put them over the holes. Because if you move the carpeting away and the carpeting tore after a while, you could see the road when you're driving down the street.
7: Isn't that wild?
5: Yeah. Did you have beaters like that where the floorboard rusted out?
7: No, by the time I was in a car, they had solved that problem. The problem didn't exist anymore.
5: That was early 80s thing, man. Wow. I remember my senior year prom. You're going to love this story. I was taking our station wagon. The back seat was ripped up. And I said, Ma, can I borrow Grammy's Cadillac to go to prom? And she's like, no, honey, I have a solution. So I'm thinking, oh, maybe it's my aunt's Buick. We'll get a nice car. Prom day comes along. I asked my mother, Ma, did you figure it out? And she's thinking, she's like, give me a second, honey. I kid you not when I say this. She took a white bed sheet and draped it over the back seat of the car.
7: I love moms.
5: Oh, my God. I got it for you, honey. Now you can go. Everything's fine. It looked like we were going to transport a dead body in the back seat.
7: But also, I think it's so funny because do kids now care as much about what car you arrive in? Because I feel like back for your generation,
5: it was such a big deal, the most
7: embarrassing thing for you to show up in a car that had a torn back seat.
5: Well, it was prom night. That's a big deal. Senior year? How?
7: In my 1988 Grand Am. Okay? There was no limo. Oh, there was no Cadillac. Oh, there was no Hummer. Geez.
5: It was the black SUV Uber. That's what everybody gets now. Take their kids to
7: people
5: prom.
7: People just get in an Uber, so it doesn't matter. So it's so funny that it was like so important and so embarrassed. It was such a status symbol for the kids.
5: Did you have nicknames for your car? We had a Mercury Cougar. We used to call it the John Cougar.
7: All my cars have been named.
5: Same.
7: My current car is named Peaches. Yeah. My last car is named Mr. T. Then there was Milhouse.
5: Yep. Mm-hmm.
7: God. Millhouse,
5: I like that. What about cars with crazy colors?
7: I miss that.
5: You don't have crazy colors right now?
7: No, my car's gray.
5: Do you remember Bruce Springsteen, the song Pink Cadillac?
7: He's the one who sang that?
5: Senior year at Bradley, the Cadillac that I talked about, my grandma's Cadillac, it was passed down through our family, and it ended up with me senior year at Bradley University. So I'm driving a Cadillac. And I remember listening to Pink Cadillac, and I'm like, oh, my God.
7: Did you spray paint it?
5: So I took the car over to a guy named Earl Scheib. He used to run commercials that said, I'll paint any car for $99.95. I took the Cadillac over to Earl Scheib, and he painted it Pepto-Bismol pink.
7: And you loved it.
5: And they did the tire rims. They threw them in for free. They painted them white, and the leather on top, white.
7: So, what a deal.
5: I mean, everyone knew that it was me driving around Bradley University. God, I love that. So you said your car is gray now?
7: Yeah, but like I recently saw on the street an orange. It was kind of like a car. I don't know. It was some sort of older, boxier SUV. And it looked so cool. It was orange. It had like cool stripes. And I was like, why are all of our cars black? White
5: All
7: or silver. We need exciting colors again.
5: And there's a Ford Bronco down the street from me. It's orange. It is.
7: Yeah,
5: it's orange and
7: exciting.
5: It's got stripes on the side. And I'm like, that looks kind of cool. It's different.
7: It looks cool.
5: According to color psychologist Sophie Dearman, the color of your car you pick actually says a lot about you as a person. Mm-hmm. She said every color has a psychological message behind it. So
7: is the message I'm trying to get my kids from hockey?
5: I have a black car. Black means elegance and power. You'll no doubt see many black cars on the road. In fact, it accounts for about 20% of all the cars on the road.
7: Black means you will see every speck of dirt and salt on your car.
5: I've always had a black car, now that I think about it.
7: And
5: always.
7: It's a nightmare to keep clean.
5: White. My wife has a white car. 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
5: 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And yellow and orange represents optimism and creativity.
7: Hells yeah.
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5: 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Yes. Yeah.
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0: more than 50 years, our next guest has photographed the world's biggest stars, from Springsteen to Prince and so many more. His new memoir is called Life Through My Lens. Let's welcome in legendary photographer Timothy White. How are you, sir?
1: I'm good.
0: I look at your career. You've taken pictures of just about everybody. Is there one celebrity or one person that snuck by you that you always wanted to take a picture of?
1: I think I've been really lucky and got to shoot a lot of my heroes, and it's been kind of great.
0: How about Springsteen? I'm a huge Boss fan, and he just seems like you've been taking pictures of him for years, right?
1: I've shot him a couple of times, but it's been a while. It's funny, being a Jersey boy, I was at the Bon Jovi concert last night here in the city.
0: Mm. Have you taken pictures of John?
1: Oh, yeah, a lot over the years. Yeah, Rolling Stone covers, album covers. Yeah, a lot. The last 40 years we've known each other. So it was kind of great seeing him last night.
2: When you're at a concert like that and you don't have a camera in your hand, are you like taking mental snapshots the whole night?
1: You know, Lisa, I'm always sort of framing things out. Yeah. It's just in my home. Like I walk in, I go, oh, that's out of place. I'm kind of always composing a frame in some way or another. But no, I've never been like a concert photographer. My work has been a lot more collaborative and more set up with lots of equipment and assistance and that kind of thing. It's a different kind of shooting. So no, I go and enjoy a concert like anybody else.
0: I mean, there's people that you're probably watching that are filming the entire concert on their phone. Fun.
1: Yeah, I mean, in the old days, remember, well, I don't know how old you guys are, but everybody used to hold up matches or lighters at a concert, and now with their cell phones, you know.
0: God, everybody wants to capture the moment, but they're never going to go back and watch that video.
1: It's true. Plus, like, why aren't you watching the concert? It's like everything else in life. We all got our faces in our phones instead of enjoying what's going on around us.
0: What do you tell the people that you're taking pictures of? Because I've done so many photo shoots over the years, and I'll never forget this moment that I had with a professional model. It was for a betting website. As soon as the photographer started taking pictures, she went into a zone. And when we took a break, I said to her, "Where did you go?" And she's like, "I went somewhere so relaxed."

0: relaxing. I went to my beach house, and I'm like, oh my God. So I concentrated. I was looking at the lens, but I was thinking about hanging out in Mexico. What do you tell your people?
1: Yeah, you were in your own zone. I just talk to people and distract them. It's more about getting them to respond to me. It's not about the camera, which can be very intimidating. Instead, it's, you know, I can talk a little bit about everything. And I don't know, just start to get people to respond to me in some way. And I'm always looking at their eyes constantly and trying to find that moment when I push the shutter. And I may just pop off a couple of frames, and then I continue to talk and continue the conversation until I feel something coming from them again.
2: Mm-hmm. What makes a good subject?
1: I think someone who is open to the experience, and consequently they become a lot more collaborative. But again, I'm distracting them from the whole process. I mean, think about it. The lights, the assistants, the hair, the makeup, the music, like there's this whole thing going on that can be intimidating, and a lens pointing right at your face. And so my whole approach is just to keep people distracted and reacting to me, just having a conversation, yet we're all completely ready for that moment. And when I see something or feel something, I push the shutter.
0: Give me a celebrity that was very guarded that you've taken pictures of and you wanted more.
1: You're not looking for the dirt here, are you, Pete?
0: Because there's people that are very guarded and private, say Prince. Prince is a very private person. I would think that would be a tough person to take a picture of.
1: Yeah, I mean, I think you've got a point. And there's certain people who are certainly more shy or more timid around the process, or maybe even themselves. I mean, Michael Jackson was somebody who, was so shy and so soft and quiet in the shoot. But, you know, you work around that. I always say I'm prepared for anything. And it's the same way with light and weather. You know, if you prepare for sun and it rains, you know, you're in trouble. So, yeah, you know, you adapt to who's in front of you. And that's, I guess that's the strongest point of any really good portrait photographer, is being able to adapt.
0: The book is called Life Through My Lens. We're talking to legendary celebrity photographer Timothy White. Talk about some of the politicians that you've taken pictures of over the years.
1: Well, three presidents, Clinton, Trump, and Obama. And very different.
0: I was
2: very
0: just going to say, so
2: wow, those
0: different
2: shoots must have been polar opposites from each other.
1: Yeah, I'd say so. And just going into the White House is such an amazing thing. Like the security, you know, we'll show up with a truckload of equipment and they tear us apart and, you know, yeah, everything, to look at everything. And then you walk in and, just the difference in their personalities too. It makes for a different kind of shoot. Clinton is so gregarious and continues to talk. And they say you got 10 minutes and he stays around for 20 or 30 minutes talking. Obama makes you feel like you're the only person in the room. And Trump,
0: he wants you in and out, doesn't he?
1: I'll tell you this. When I photographed him many, many years ago, his hairstyle's the same.
0: My hairstyle has been the same for a while, too. Yeah.
1: Well, mine's not. Mine's changed quite a bit.
0: Do you take a ton of pictures on your phone?
1: I do. It's funny when people tell me what my favorite camera, how I always set my iPhone.
0: Right, because it's right there in your pocket, and it's like, oh, my God, this is beautiful. I want to take a picture of nature or a skyline or something.
1: Yeah, and it could be so spontaneous. And then, of course, all the filters and all the opportunity to quickly in your hand, make something really special is, I don't know, it's disarming as well. So it's certainly, if I'm photographing people,
0: right,
1: it's really kind of a great tool.
0: I mean, when did you get into this? Were you a teenager? How did you jump into photography? Because we all love taking pictures, but you ran with it.
1: Yeah, I mean, I was never somebody who was like always about photography and really wanted to do that. I got influenced by family snapshots and then early cinema. I started to recognize sort of the ability to be able to tell a story with light and with lens. And I don't know, it just became innate. And that, you mentioned earlier about composing things, it sort of was always in my eye. But it really wasn't until, I sort of become a teenager and I saw music and musicians being photographed in a certain way. Album covers became so important. And I really recognized that. And I wanted to do that. I wanted to be a part of that. So it wasn't that it was so much about photography. It was about just sort of a lifestyle or something that I wanted to be a part of. And it came naturally to me.
0: God, I miss the album covers. I mean, you brought that up. God, it's so true. I mean, I think of the Doobie Brothers with the aviator glasses, or Springsteen on the cover of The River. I mean, so many iconic covers.
1: Yeah, it's funny you mentioned Springsteen, because I saw an interview with him and he was talking about album covers, and it was like, to him, that was his connection to the artist, you know, that it really, you didn't know them otherwise, you knew the music, but here was this photograph that was so important, and it was really the only way to really get to see the artist. Today, it's different. Everyone's photographed and presented everywhere in every way. But at that time, that album cover was a big deal.
0: I mean, if you look at Springsteen's album covers up until Born in the USA, it's always this face or a picture of him and Clarence on Born to Run. But Born in the USA, it's his rear end. His backside.
1: Well, that was a good moment.
0: Who was the first celebrity that you took pictures of, and were you nervous?
1: Oh, that's a really good question. I got to think for a second. I think my first was Yoko Ono and Sean.
2: No way.
1: Yeah. And, you know, I have older sisters, and I grew up with, you know, with the Beatles being a big part of my household. Yeah.
0: Sure.
1: Mid-60s when they, you know, the British invasion came into the United States. And so that was always a big part of my life. And then Yoko and Sean. Sean was just a baby, and that was so interesting because I was so connected to it. Okay. You know what? It wasn't. But it's connected. Wait, hang on. But it's connected. It was actually Paul McCartney, and I shot him in London. I had a job, and I went to London to shoot him. I ended up shooting him multiple times, but that first time was Paul, then Yoko and Sean, and then I photographed Julian Lennon. So it became this thing, for some reason, that was really connected to my childhood. And then Julian is one of my closest and oldest friends now.
0: Gosh,
2: it had to be so weird to photograph Yoko, because she's such an artist in her own right. And I would imagine that she has strong opinions on kind of everything that she puts out in the public, whether it's a crumpled piece of paper or her hairstyle or the lighting in the room.
1: Yeah, absolutely. But, you know, this was not long after John's death. Mm-hmm. It was sort of her first coming out. And I did this piece for Rolling Stone of her and Sean. And it was different than what I expected, to your point.
0: How many times did you take pictures for Rolling Stones over the years? Too many to count?
1: Yeah, too many to count. I had a cover contract for a while, so I did
2: no
1: a whole
2: big deal.
1: Of covers.
2: So I did. That's why he gets a book, y'all. He's lived. He's done. Timothy has done some things.
0: Give us some iconic covers. I want to see if I can remember.
1: Van Halen, Bon Jovi, Billy Joel, Paul McCartney, R.E.M.
0: Oh, jeez, man.
1: I got to think.
2: Look how jealous Pete is.
0: I am.
2: You're like giving this list, and I can see little boy Pete getting so excited because he's meeting the person who made the excitement around the things he loved as a teenager. Like, you were creating the images that he got sucked into.
0: Right, of course.
1: And we didn't know we'd meet.
2: Life is crazy sometimes.
0: Do you have, after all these years, do you ever have those moments where you're like, oh my God, this is so great, this is my life?
1: Every day.
0: Oh, is that awesome, man?
1: Awesome, yeah.
0: Every day. Lisa feels the same way doing this show.
1: Well, I bet you both do. I mean, look, we're doing what we love and good at it, and you know, having fun. Life's short.
0: Man, well, good for you. The book is called Life Through My Lens, Timothy White. Thanks for taking the time, man. We appreciate it.
1: Thank you, guys.
0: Man, that's a guy that just loves life.
2: He's so chill, though.
0: I know, man. Iconic photographer over the years. I mean, he was talking about...
2: It's so funny, because you were getting more and more amped up, and he was staying in even keel because he's so used to having an amazing, out-of-control life that to him, it's just Tuesday.
0: Right. Oh, yeah. My first pictures were of Paul McCartney, of a celebrity.
2: Oh, I forgot it was Paul. Like, how do you forget meeting Paul McCartney? And not meeting... Like, meeting Paul McCartney now in his 80s would be exciting, but meeting Paul McCartney 40 years ago, I think I would have fallen on the floor.
0: He said he took pictures of Yoko not too much after John passed away. So that was 1980 where he was shot and killed. So early 80s? Think Paul McCartney in the early 80s, man. Wow.
2: Heartthrob.
0: Man. And Springsteen, Bon Jovi, Billy Joel. He's going through the Rolling Stones covers, and I'm thinking, oh my God, Van Halen, I remember that cover. I used to get Rolling Stone and read it every single issue.
2: That's That's why you were geeking out. You were like grinning like the Cheshire cat. You were so excited.
0: Well, I mean, you know, you have photographers like this that took pictures that you remember when you were coming of age. And it's like, oh, my God, this guy painted a picture for me. Like Springsteen, very guarded back in the day. And if you could see a picture of Springsteen, oh, my God. That was a big deal.
2: And it was a time there was less stuff, so we all kind of knew the same thing. Everyone saw that cover in the supermarket.
0: Right. God, that's so true. The book is called Life Through My Lens, legendary photographer Timothy White.
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3: Murray Show. Here's Pete and Lisa.
0: Gary Wright, by the way, I know you were thinking, that's a one-hit wonder, Gary Wright, or did he have a second hit? Have you ever woken up after a dream and thought, maybe I need to change my life?
9: I mean, I think that almost every day, but not necessarily after a dream.
0: After being on this show, I need to change my life. A new survey found 1 in 4 Americans say a dream or nightmare actually led them to make a major life decision, like quitting a job or ending a relationship. What is the craziest dream you've had that stuck with you and made you change your life?
9: Well, I don't know if it changed my life, but my most recent recurring dream that I've had for many years now is I always am in college. It's always Penn State. Never been there. And I'm not going to graduate because of some reason.
0: Isn't that crazy? I get those too. Or you go to class and you're unprepared.
9: It's always I'm not going to graduate. And I'm like running around campus.
0: Oh.
9: A campus I've never seen.
0: Right.
9: I'm like, I need to go to Penn State. I've dreamt about this university like 100 times.
0: I've had many relationship dreams about other women while I was dating a certain woman. And I knew I didn't have a connection with this woman in real life. So after like the second or third dream, I broke up with her.
9: Well, thank God the dream spoke to you.
0: What about nightmares? Do you have them?
9: No.
0: Really?
9: No.
0: Not at all?
9: No, like what kind of nightmares? Like a boogeyman chasing me with a knife or something?
0: The average American has a nightmare 1.5 times a month, according to the new survey.
9: That sounds too much.
0: My nightmares are like dead air on the radio, or like you said, showing up to college and you're super anxious and you don't have your assignment done.
9: I mean, that's just life. Is that a nightmare?
0: I mean, the generation with the most bad dreams. What do you think?
9: I think the 60s to 7-year-olds.
0: The boomers?
9: Yeah.
0: Gen Z, Lisa, they experience the most frequent bad dreams, about 2 per month.
9: That's a lot, y'all.
0: Nightmares reduce with age. The boomers only had 1 bad dream in a month. So they get better as you get older.
9: Well, that's good news.
0: I had a nightmare, I want to say 2 weeks ago, and I can't remember. I remember waking up the next morning thinking, oh my God, it's just a dream. Everything's cool. We're back to reality.
9: Isn't that, but that's the best feeling when you wake up and you're like, oh, I don't have to fix this problem. It was only a dream problem, not a real life problem.
0: Yes, that is such a great feeling. Every dream expert that we've had on the air over the years say the same thing. They ask the same questions. Tell me about your dream. I was trying to finish a project at work, and I was super stressed and anxious. Well, how did you feel in the dream, Lisa?
9: Not great, boss.
0: Stressed and anxious, right? So what in your current life is making you stressed out or anxious? That's what a dream expert would say.
9: I mean, look around.
0: Just look at life.
9: It's so funny. Life is funny because you can have tiny problems big problems, world problems, community problems. They all just like compound. So even if everything's going pretty okay, there's still a lot to be like, ugh,
0: stressed about. 4 in 10 guys say they've had a dream or nightmare come to reality in some form. What? Really?
9: I think for you, that would be all of the women you dated who didn't look good in a baseball cap and you dumped them.
0: Yep.
9: All like sitting at a table together, you walk in the bar and they're all there and they look at you.
0: My worst nightmare ever. Judgment Day for me. God,
9: Judgment Day for Pete McMurray.
0: Oh, Dr. Michael Caine from the Indiana Center for Recovery tells us why dreams can have significance in our day-to-day consciousness. What is most interesting about dreams is the fact that your brain still processes the experience as real. And that is why it sometimes spills over into our waking hours, he says.
9: Are we glossing over the fact that his name was Michael Caine?
0: Dr. Michael
9: Caine. Are we just going to...
0: Not the actor. He is a doctor. Dr. Caine continues, nightmares or bad dreams can fill us with anxiety, while a dream where you are confident in facing an enemy can act as the first step to make a change in your life. Lisa?
9: Okay, Dokey.
0: Whether this is stepping away from a toxic environment or confronting a challenge, it acts as a way to let you know that you can deal with the situation. So that's why we're having nightmares?
9: I think we're having dreams because we don't have time to process what we're going through.
0: Women are more likely to feel a dream or nightmare come to fruition, and they're also more likely to have taken action as the result of a dream than men.
9: Yeah, that makes sense. I think women are more willing to listen to that part of themselves.
0: And what are you doing once you figure it out? Well, I had this crazy dream. Man, I gotta take care of this.
4: Celebrating 100
0: right
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5: ABC News, I'm Brian Clark. 3 months after his planned speech to the White House Correspondents' Dinner was interrupted by an armed man who burst through security, President Trump returned to the rescheduled event Friday night where he mocked the media at times. He also talked about the ongoing war with Iran, maintaining that the U.S. continues to hold the upper hand.
6: They have very few drones left, despite what you see, and every once in a while they're going to set some things up, but they don't have much left. And by the way, they are talking to us right now. They'd love to make a deal. I don't think they're ready to. I don't think it's time yet, but I'm willing to listen. But they cannot have a nuclear weapon.
5: Last night was the 13th consecutive night of U.S. strikes on Iran as gas prices continue to increase. About 175,000 people between Spain and France are under evacuation orders because of several large wildfires. And a fourth firefighter in the U.S. has died of injuries while battling a wildfire on the Utah-Colorado border late last month. This is ABC News. An egg recall is now being tied to a salmonella outbreak.
7: There may literally be a bad egg in your house. The FDA out with another food warning Friday, this time regarding certain types of eggs. The agency says at least 98 people across 17 states have been infected with salmonella. Midwest Poultry Services issued a voluntary recall of white shell eggs and brown cage-free shell eggs with sell-by and best-by dates between July 20th and August 17th. The recalled staples sold in several states, including Texas, Louisiana, Mississippi, and New Mexico. The FDA is investigating. I'm Stephanie Officer, ABC News.
5: The U.S. said Friday it'll begin reopening the border to Mexican cattle imports on August 24th. That's over a year since it closed the border because of the spread of the New World screwworm in Mexico. The imports will begin at the Douglas, Arizona border crossing, saying necessary steps will be taken for other crossings. Brian Clark, ABC News.
24: KMOX News at 6:02 on this Saturday morning. Looking at some drizzle outside downtown at the Arch, 69 degrees. I'm Ivy Lyons with the top stories we're following for you today. St. Louisans will need to relearn their ABCs.
25: ABC. Easy as 1, 2, 3. All simple as 4. 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
10: In 1994, some of us remember the ads that said Do, Re, Mi, 1, 2, 3, ABC will move to 30. That's when the ABC network left Channel 2 for a new home, and now ABC is on the move again. The network is leaving Sinclair-owned KDNL Channel 30 and moving to an offshoot of Gray-owned KMOV starting September 1st. Channel 30 and ABC have had a complicated relationship over the years. 30 stopped producing local news decades ago. KMOV will keep CBS on Channel 4 and will carry ABC on its companion channel, 32, and produce local newscasts for it. The move displaces Matrix Midwest, the local sports network that has been on Channel 32. Michael Calhoun, KMOX News.
24: General Motors is making a significant investment in their Wentzville plant.
11: A $157 million investment will go towards expanding the Wentzville plant by around 28,000 square feet to improve the paint department. Michael Trevorrow, GM's SVP of Global Operations.
12: We don't do them lightly. It's $157 million, so you do that in places that you probably see some kind of extension.
11: Mike Booth, Vice President of the International United Auto Workers, says this is a promising sign for the future of the plant.
13: Companies don't invest in locations just to close them down.
11: The project is receiving some incentives from the 2019 Missouri Works Auto Manufacturing Program, according to Governor Mike Kehoe.

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2: Lane, eastbound 5570 from 64 to Exchange before you get to 203. That'll be every weekday, 6 a.m. to 3 p.m. for the next 5 weeks.
3: KMOX AccuWeather. After a morning thunderstorm, it stays humid through today with a mix of clouds and sunshine. High 89. Mainly clear and very humid tonight. Low 77. Partly sunny, hot and humid tomorrow with a high of 96. AccuWeather oil temperatures topping off at 105. From the Sully Gaw Heating and Cooling Weather Desk, I'm AccuWeather meteorologist Kai Erickson, 104.1 FM KMOX.
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9: Continues in Iran. What a mess. Gabe Gutierrez is the senior White House correspondent for NBC News, and he's been following this story, and Gabe joins us now. First of all, man, thanks for your time. We appreciate it. This is the first time you've been on the show.
10: It's great to be here. Yeah, very excited to be here. It's it's a busy day at the White
9: House. It's a big day. It's always a big day at the White House, isn't it?
10: Oh, yeah.
9: You reported this week Iran targeted Amazon's data infrastructure in Bahrain as well as radar systems in Kuwait. No one, Gabe, sees an end in sight to this war anytime soon.
10: No, and look, a lot of lawmakers have that concern, right? Earlier this week, Defense Secretary Dan Kane, the general, the chairman of the Joint Chiefs, went before Congress to testify, and they faced a lot of tough questions of the war so far in terms of cost at $37.5 billion. That was up from the $30 billion figure that they had told lawmakers earlier in the month. But, you know, Pete, NBC News has reported that the initial overall cost of this war is really closer to as much as $100 billion. That includes the cost of repairing damaged U.S. bases. So there's a lot of questions about how long this is going to go on for. Obviously, Democrats went after Hegseth, asking if there was any real plan, if the assessment had changed. Just a few months ago, administration officials were saying that Iran was combat ineffective. Democrats pressed Hegseth on how he could say that. He responded by saying that they did still have some capability, but that they had been significantly degraded. Either way, heading into the midterms, this is not a conversation that many Republicans want to have, given voters' concerns with so many other things like cost of living and rising inflation.
11: Hegseth answers kind of seem like when you approach your kids and you're like, who put the water in the vodka bottle? You know what I mean? It's like a little squirrely. I feel like we're not getting a lot of coverage on the damage to U.S. bases in the Middle East. Mm-hmm. Is that being suppressed? Are you not getting as much information that you can share with everyone?
10: Look, it's certainly not something that the White House, really wants to talk about. Of course, we ask about that. The response that we get is that, comparatively, that Iran's Navy, they've been hit so hard, they've been degraded, they've been, you know, you can't compare the two. But yes, there has been significant damage.

0: it's tough to get pictures out of there. Certainly the Pentagon, you know, hasn't been eager to, you know, put forth much information on that. Though, you know, that we're really seeing the human cost of this war really come into focus. You know, we've now had 18 service members, you know, killed in the conflict. The president went to Dover Air Force to meet with some of the families for the dignified transfer of their remains back in the U.S. And certainly, you know, it's not just the financial cost of this war that is mounting, but also the human cost. In addition to those service members that have been killed, you know, we also learned that just since the resumption of these between Iran and the U.S., just in the last few weeks, there have been about 100 service members that have been injured. So certainly the cost of this war are still adding up quickly.
1: That's when it becomes real, Gabe, is when we see these dead bodies, these service men and women from overseas in coffins. That's when it becomes real. And Defense Secretary Pete Hegseth, he was pressed on Capitol Hill about the end to this war. Do you have an end game? And he couldn't answer that question.
0: No, and look, I mean, the White House, they don't have, they try to swat away questions about that. They just say that the main goal that the president, and look, when I've asked the president about this, always reverts back to Iran cannot have a nuclear weapon. And he really feels that way. He feels that that was his main goal. However, you know, his critics will come back and say, polls in terms of regime change. Did that go anywhere? Now the administration is trying to make the case that, oh, really, the main goal of this conflict. Still, though, in the early days of the war, you had the president, you know, inside Iran potentially to, you know, rise up against the government. That never happened. The president has recently said that there are different layers of the Iranian leadership, that they've taken them out, and again, that the Iranian regime has been degraded. Mm-hmm. But the fact is that they're still mounting quite quite a significant retaliation, and we're seeing that really spill over into, you know, domestically here. Back up oil prices, crude oil nearing triple digits once again.
1: Yeah,
0: even weeks after the ceasefire.
1: Gabe, you're going in and out. Are you in a small room in the White House? Is that what's going on?
0: Oh, that's strange. Well, yes, I typically have bad cell phone service inside the White House, so apparently I have bad cell phone service. Apologize for that.
1: Gabe, one more thing about the hearing on Capitol Hill this week. They were interrupted. Hegseth and Joint Chiefs Chairman Dan Kane, they were interrupted several times by protesters. How did the protesters get into the hearing?
0: Well, look, I mean, this happens from time to time in congressional hearings. This about at least four of them came in rapid succession just as Hegseth started talking. You know, they had rolled up signs that they unfurled once where they're inside the hearing room. It's, you know, been known to happen at some of these hearings in order to make a point that these protesters, you know, try to make a scene where they know the television cameras are watching there. And then Susan Collins, you know, get back to order once these protesters were, you know, escorted outside by security. But certainly it is the Iran war is, you know, a lot of passion response really across the country, and especially with, you know, many progressive candidates. It's definitely going to become a political issue come later, come this fall.
1: We're talking with Gabe Gutierrez from NBC News. I want to ask you about the Houthis, the Iran-backed Houthis in Yemen. They declared this week a Red Sea blockade on Saudi Arabia. So we've gone from talking about Israel and Iran now to Saudi Arabia and the Red Sea. How much is this conflict expanding in the Middle East?
0: Well, you know, we talked about Iran saying that it was targeting Amazon infrastructure in Bahrain, also targeting radar systems in Kuwait, and they're in concern that this war is spilling into key U.S. allies. That's really been, you know, a concern really since the war started. And there were some members of the administration that were surprised at the extent that Iran was willing to attack the key U.S. allies in order to make their point here. So, yes, President posting on Houthis to stay out of it. He said they had stayed out of it thus far, but he is saying he will consider any attack by the Houthis on any ships, as basically he will hold Iran responsible.
1: I mean,
0: if stayed overnight. Go ahead.
1: What a mess. Is Israel still talking with Lebanon to withdraw from Lebanon? I feel like this is expanding, and we're not really paying attention to the expansion, how big it's getting.
0: Well, certainly, look, the leaving southern Lebanon, that's an ongoing concern. You had the president meet with the President Trump, meet with the president of Lebanon just this week, really expanding on multiple fronts. You know, you have, you know, obviously the war in Iran, all these attacks on the Gulf, but then also this ongoing conflict in southern Lebanon with Hezbollah, and, you know, it being an Iranian, where does that go? And is there any sort of ceasefire there? The president even suggesting that he would at some point, you know, speak with Hezbollah, which is something officials do not do. And then throwing, you know, fuel into all this, we just had this, like, stunning news or so, where the Trump administration is now announcing this nuclear deal with Saudi Arabia, which is
2: insane.
0: Some as you know, as a way to appease Saudi Arabia, which has become increasingly skeptical.
1: Gabe, this is a 30-year deal with Saudi Arabia, and it's a civilian nuclear agreement where they produce nuclear energy, not to build a bomb, right?
0: Yeah. Look, there are a lot of questions surrounding this deal. You know, this agreement would allow U.S. companies to build an enrichment facility in Saudi Arabia, but that's pending a study that's supposed to examine whether that would be feasible. So there's a lot of caveats to this deal. Most significantly, though, the Congress would need to sign off on it. And really, there is some skepticism, though, among lawmakers, even some conservatives, that worry that this could lead to nuclear proliferation across the Middle East. Certainly, Israel is not a fan of this as well. The president throwing, you know, petitions of this, also posting on social media that in order for that Saudi Arabia would have to sign on to the Abraham Accords, which Saudi Arabia has repeatedly said it has no interest in doing. So there are questions moving forward on this is even going to be feasible. Who stands to benefit from this? U.S. companies, or which U.S. companies? How, you know, with the time frame? You mentioned this 30-year deal, but there's just a lot of questions in the details here.
2: I'm still confused about how we're in this war when Congress never declared it. And at first they were kind of like, it'll be so fast, we won't need Congress. And now it's not fast, it's lingering, and we're just hemorrhaging money. I don't understand the checks and balances.
0: Well, look, in terms of checks and balances, this is the administration has repeatedly said, has repeatedly acted in such a way that executive branch does not seem to be a co-equal branch of government with the legislative and the judicial, because the president and his top officials feel that the voters put him into office, that they trust his judgment, and he feels not only his voters would want, but whatever he decides, that his voters will go along with it. And going back to your question, are there any checks and balances? Congress and the Republican majority has not been willing to buck the president in any of this. And even despite their internal skepticism about several parts of this war and several factions of the Republican Party that are opposed to foreign intervention, we have not seen congressional Republicans be willing to stand up to the president. And even though there were some questions from, for example, Senator Kennedy at the hearing with Hegseth, he said that he wanted straight answers. For the most part, Republicans, you know, they still widely support the president publicly, and they're not willing to, you know, disagree with him when it comes to Iran just yet. We'll see how long that continues, but at this point, throughout his second administration, he has enjoyed, you know, a power over his party that we have not seen in previous administrations.
1: Live from the White House with a shaky phone from NBC News, Gabe Gutierrez. Gabe, thanks for your time, man. We appreciate it.
0: Thanks so much. And apologize for the communication issues if my call faded out. Thanks. Have a great...
1: All right. Thanks, Gabe.
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1: I love money. Financial freedom, money, money, money. I read an article last week about millionaires and why they're so successful, and I wanted to share it. Wanted to share some of their hacks. And it's not really about money. It's just about life and experiencing life.
2: Well, I think it's a lot easier to experience life when you're not worried about the water being shut off.
1: That is so true. Or I mean, paying your making your car payment and suddenly your kid needs $400. Approximately 80% of people who have a net worth of a million or more did it without a trust fund or inheritance. Okay.
2: Makes sense.
1: Tim Corley, author of Rich Habits, The Daily Success Habits of Wealthy Individuals, says it's often two or three habits that can separate the wealthy from those who are financially challenged.
2: Financially, I mean, really? Okay.
1: Habits do play into whether you're rich or poor. According to Tim, it turns out that many millionaires flourish financially because of their daily habits. Are you ready to go through some of these?
2: I mean, I'm ready. I'm skeptical.
1: Oh, here we go. Here it is. I can see it in your face. All right. Here are everyday habits that will make you richer in less than 1 year, according to Tim Corley, the author of Rich Habits. Number one. I wish you could see Lisa's face right now. Say no more. Say the word no more often.
2: Oh, yeah, for sure.
1: When you say no to all the wasteful things that come into your life, you have a lot more time to accomplish things that you want to accomplish. And removing all that stress and anxiety is necessary for success and therefore wealth. You agree with that?
2: Pretty vague, but yes.
1: Okay, that's a yes for
2: I think we all own too much stuff, and we're caught in a cycle of buying. And you don't need all this stuff. The stuff is stressful once it's in your house.
1: It's funny how you go to buying. I go to being invited somewhere, or you have to do this. Well, can you help us out with this? We have a charity event. Do you mind? Sometimes you just have to say no.
2: Yep.
1: You just can't do it.
2: It's not in the budget right now.
1: Everyday habits that will make you richer in less than a year. Love harder.
2: Okay.
1: Nobody makes it, Lisa, to the top of a career or financial ladder without the help of their loved ones. Ensure that loving your family and friends is part of your everyday life.
2: Really? Because I know some trillionaires who are estranged from multiple children they have. So I'm not feeling the love there.
1: All right. Everyday habits for millionaires. Make mistakes. Mistakes are an important part of success. In fact, studies have found that failure is an essential prerequisite to success.
2: This is the dumbest list I've ever heard. What's next? See a penny, pick it up.
1: Concluding that people who tried again after learning from their mistakes were more likely to achieve their goals. I do know a ton of people that will not take a risk because they don't want to make a mistake or make a bad decision.
2: I mean, I get that in the general flow of life, but you're trying to tell me this is going to make me $1 million, and I'm telling you, I ain't seeing it yet.
1: Everyday habits that will make you richer in less than 1 year, according to Tim Corley.
2: He means richer in money, not richer in life experience and positivity, right? Because so far, I'm being richer in spirit.
1: Plant metaphorical seeds in a metaphorical sense. 1% of the seeds turn into 50% of a flower.
2: He's telling me to plant magic beans, and I'm going to be richer. Plant metaphorical seeds. This is nonsense.
1: You need to plant them. You need to plant them. What you put into the universe will come back to you. You agree with that.
2: So if I plant my invisible seeds, I'm going to get back invisible money.
1: Yes, you are. Everyday habits that will make you richer in less than a year. Be around people who are kind to you. If you're surrounded by the people who love you and are kind to you, they can give you positive energy. However, be aware of those people that give you negative energy, that aren't happy, that lack empathy.
2: I don't see how this makes you money.
1: It's going to make you money because you got to put it all together. Yes, it is. 100%. Don't make excuses. Blaming others or certain situations can feel draining. If you blame others for your losses, you lose yourself somewhere.
2: Where's the part where they say don't buy an energy drink at the gas station every day? Buy them in bulk at Costco and save yourself
1: hundreds
2: of dollars.
1: These are everyday habits that will make you richer in less than a year.
2: Yeah, that's a habit people have. People stop at the gas station every day for a snack and a drink.
1: Stop rushing yourself. Everyone has their own time frame in which they achieve success, but as for overnight successes, they simply don't exist anymore. It can take 10 to 20 years to get there. Be patient.
2: I hate this so
1: much. You are so mad. This is wonderful. Everyday habits that will make you richer in less than a year. Ask questions. There are more questions than answers, Lisa, but opportunities are often buried in the questions. And finally, follow up. Many people are shy about responding to people, whether it's a call, text, or email, but rather than being lazy, people who want to get things done respond within a day with an idea or the next step. Follow up, and you will be rich in a year.
2: Follow up after planting invisible seeds and being nice to people.
1: Yes, that's
2: none
1: it.
2: None of this was financial advice.
1: You got the formula. You got it.
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1: Let's listen to a little Graham Nash at Red Rocks, shall we? Oh my God, this is good. Graham Nash is currently on tour. He'll be at Ravinia in Highland Park this weekend, then Knoxville, Tennessee, then off to the East Coast. Go to GrahamNash.com. For tour information, let's welcome in two-time Rock and Roll Hall of Fame inductee and Grammy Award winner, the legendary Graham Nash. I have to tell you, Graham, I saw that on Instagram, you at Red Rocks, man. You still got it.
2: Yeah, we still got it. Definitely. People are really enjoying the show.
1: Oh, my gosh. That looked like so much fun. Do you still have those moments where you're like, all right, I'm playing Red Rocks. It's around dusk. I mean, everybody's in a happy mood, and we're just clicking as a band. And in your mind, do you sound great, or you're like, okay, I got to think about the next chord?
2: No, don't have to think. I know what I'm doing, the band knows what it's doing, and the audience knows what we're doing.
1: Yeah, man, you've been doing this a long time. You know, it's funny, I was at your website just looking over things, and I forgot that it was 56 years ago this summer, you guys played Woodstock, only your second show ever?
2: The second show only. We had the previous night in Chicago at the Auditorium Theater.
1: Oh my gosh!
2: And then the next day we played Woodstock, which was, as you say, our only second time in front of people.
1: I mean, how crazy is that? We had I want to say David Crosby on about 10 years ago. He told us the story about Woodstock, where August 16th, 1969, you, Crosby, Stills, and Neil Young sang at the Auditorium Theater in Chicago, and you got into a van and you drove to Woodstock. Is that true?
2: Absolutely.
1: Really? Yeah.
2: And then we took a helicopter into it once we finally got close, because the roads were all
1: right.
2: Closed, of course.
1: Yes.
2: There were so many people trying to go to Woodstock.
1: He told us that because you guys were going to go on, and you're like, "How do we get to the stage?" And the helicopter gave you a ride.
2: It sure did.
1: And Joni Mitchell opened that show in Chicago. Is that when the attraction started, or were you guys dating at the time?
2: I'd been living with Joni for about a year before that.
1: Okay.
2: So, yeah. I mean, what an incredible writer and a performer she is.
1: I just think it's crazy that your first gig was in Chicago. You get in a van, you drive cross country, and you're

0: pecking gig is Woodstock. When you're at Woodstock, are you thinking, this is just a mess, man, we just got to get out of here, or were you enjoying the moment?
1: Well, we were enjoying it, you know, particularly when David and I were doing Guinevere, two voices, one acoustic guitar, and we knew we had to reach the very, very last row and make sure that they heard, and I believe they did.
0: Now, you and David were friends, is that right?
1: Absolutely.
0: And David was friends with Stephen Stills, so that's how you three got together. How did Neil Young end up joining the band?
1: Because Stephen, God bless his soul, played most of the instruments on the first Crosby, Stills, and Nash record. Of course, me and David played our guitars on Lady of the Island and Marrakesh Express, and he did Long Time Gone, but we needed someone if we were going to go out on tour, you know. And David and Stephen were having dinner with Ahmet Erdogan, who was our dear friend,
0: yeah,
1: who owned Atlantic Records.
0: Yep.
1: And he said, I know who you should get, man. David said, who? And he said, Neil Young. So Stephen says, wait a second, I just spent 2 years with this guy. He's in the band, he's out of the band, we're doing the Ed Sullivan Show, we're not doing the Ed Sullivan Show. This is crazy. Ahmet said, yeah, I know, but that's who you should get. So we brought Neil Young in.
0: And the rest is history after that. So there was no audition or anything. He just shows up for the first gig and you go?
1: Yeah, because we knew he was a great songwriter. We knew he was a pretty good singer. So, you know, I mean, all that. Once David and Stephen had made their minds up that they wanted Neil, I went along with it after I'd had breakfast with Neil on Bleecker Street in New York City. After that breakfast, I would have made him king of the world.
0: Isn't that crazy how things just kind of worked out in the late 60s, how people just got together, they found each other, and it changed the world. This music changed the world.
1: Yeah, maybe so.
0: Did you realize, Graham, that you were living through history at the time, or you were just doing your thing?
1: We both. We were just doing our thing, but we also knew that it was historical time in the world. You know, at one point we thought Richard Nixon was crazy.
0: The whole Nixon thing, you got through that, and you kept making music.
1: Yes, we did.
0: Yeah. You know, we all have people in our lives that helped us along the way. Tell me about your relationship with Cass Elliott, how you met her, how she helped you along the way.
1: The Hollies were playing in Los Angeles. A 15-year-old kid came up to me and he said, what are you doing after Sanchez? I said, I don't know. Why? What do you want to do? He said, well, I've got these friends called the Mamas and Papas recording down the road. You want to go? And I had seen the record cover and I knew who they were and I liked their music. So I went down there and Michelle and John and Denny were in the studio putting a vocal overdub on. But Cass was outside and I met Cass. And I loved her immediately. She was a very funny person. She was a really brilliant woman. And she said, what are you doing tomorrow? I said, what is it with you Americans? You always want to know what we're doing, you know. I said, nothing. Why? She said, all right, I'm going to pick you up at noon at the hotel. I want you to meet a friend of mine. So she picked me up and drove me over to Laurel Canyon and you know, introduced me to Crosby.
0: Isn't that crazy how life just kind of works out, man? I mean, it's just crazy.
1: We have dedicated every single album that we've done since to Cass, because I think she knew what David and Stephen were doing. You know, the Buffalo Springfield had broken up and the Birds had thrown David out.
0: Mm-hmm.
1: Stephen and David were trying to get it like almost like an Everly Brother thing together, you know. But she knew what they would sound like if I sang with them. And one night when I was with Joni, David and Stephen were having dinner. And then David said, hey, Stephen, play Willie, that song that we're doing. And it was You Don't Have to Cry, off the first Crosby, Stills, and Nash record. And within 45 seconds, we had to stop and laugh because even though the Byrds and the Springfield and the Hollies were decent harmony bands, we'd never heard anything like the sound that me and David and Stephen created.
0: Man, our guest is Graham Nash. I got to ask you about the chemistry between the band, David Crosby, Stephen Stills, Neil Young. You created some of the greatest music ever, but it was explosive at the same time. How did you keep coming back together to make great music?
1: The music. We loved the music. We loved being musicians. We loved playing in front of audiences. And we knew that we had four decent writers and four decent singers. And we knew we had something very special.
0: Right, man. Is there a song today that you do that just takes you right back to the late 60s? And you're like, oh, my God, I just love this song.
1: Sweet Judy, Blue Eyes.
0: Oh, my God, I love that song, Graham. What is it? It just brings you to a happy place. It's one of my favorites.
1: Immediately, right? I mean, we do it every single night in my show, and that's the last song that we sing. And the audience are just ecstatic about it.
0: Right. It's such a great song. Was it a hit at the time? Because what is it? It's 7:20? 7 minutes and 20 seconds? Something like that?
1: Yep.
0: Could you imagine,
1: yes,
0: Graham, could you imagine releasing that today? Well, here's our song. Go ahead and play it.
1: Well, we knew that it was a song that we opened the album with that you wouldn't get up and turn, take the needle off the record, because it's so interesting. It was a four-part piece written by Stephen about his girlfriend, Judy Collins,
0: mm-hmm.
1: and we've loved that song ever since.
0: Oh, my gosh, it's such a great song. And over the years, I mean, you've had to have met just about everybody. I can't imagine the late 60s or early 70s where you're hanging out, the Mamas and the Papas, Jefferson Airplane. I'm sure Zeppelin was mixed in there. Do you ever get starstruck to this day when you meet someone?
1: Only by Paul McCartney.
0: Really?
1: Yeah, I love Paul. I think he's one of the best songwriters on the planet.
0: What is he like personally? Because he seems so laid back and happy.
1: He's pretty much like that. I mean, he's very concentrated on himself, of course. But he's a very, very sweet man, He makes you feel comfortable when you're talking to him. And, I there's one thing I'd like to do in my life if I have to do anything else, and that is sing Yesterday, two-part with Paul on guitar.
0: Well, I'm sure if you put it out there, we could make that happen. I'm sure Paul would say, come up on stage. He's always on tour, just like you.
1: Yeah. Yes, he is. Well, he's hoping.
0: Graham, does it ever get old being on the road, or you just love it?
1: I really love it. I'm particularly looking forward to the show that we're doing with Emmylou Harris. We did three shows with her last year, and they were incredibly successful, and her band and my band kind of make a very interesting musical evening.
0: Isn't it fun to just kind of click with people that you're just vibing and you know it's going to work?
1: Yeah. I'm lucky to be a musician.
0: I mean, and it never gets old for you. You're going to do four concerts a week, and you're like, I can't wait to get out on stage and make people happy. I mean,
1: this tour is the third tour this year, and we've got another one to come.
0: Your job on this planet is to make us all happy, and you're okay with that.
1: Totally.
0: I love it, Graham. And I encourage people to follow you on Instagram, the stuff that you're putting up there from your shows. Your voice is just amazing after all these years.
1: I know. I know. I don't have a vocal coach. I don't, warm up. I mean, I just sing,
0: You don't do any warm-ups?
1: No.
0: Oh, my gosh. Well, if you want to check out Graham Nash on tour, like I said, he'll be at Ravinia in Highland Park, Knoxville, Tennessee. Then you're off to the East Coast. Go to GrahamNash.com for tour information. Graham, a sincere pleasure to have you on the show. Thank you so much.
1: You're very welcome, Pete. Thank you very much. Bye-bye.

0: of the Pete McMurray Show next.
1: I am lonely. I am yours. You are mine. You are mine.
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3: For Pete's Sake!
1: Eh, for Pete's Sake!
5: Big victory by Spain in the World Cup. We all watch, right, Lisa?
7: I sure did. Exciting.
5: Really?
7: I did not, but I...
5: Oh, man, the World Cup, it was so big. How much did Spain win by winning the World Cup? How much? How much money?
7: Oh, they win money?
5: The tournament has a total prize pool of $655 million. It's a 50% wow. increase from 4 years ago. So how much do you think Spain received from that $655 million?
7: $300 million.
5: $50 million.
7: Oh.
5: That doesn't seem like much for winning the World Cup. But $50 million's a lot of bread, right?
7: But not compared. Okay.
5: All 48 countries that played in this year's World Cup will walk away with some money, even if they didn't make it past the group stage. Plus, all teams received a $1.5 million payout to cover preparation costs prior to the start of the tournament. Here's $1.5 million for travel expenses.
7: Wouldn't it be nice if your job did that?
5: Gosh, that's nice. Prize money is distributed to the teams this way. Argentina in second place, $33 million. England, third place, $29 million. Fourth place, $27 million. Fifth through eighth place, $19 million. Ninth through 16th place, $15 million. 17th through 32nd, $11 million. And finally, teams that place between 33rd and 48th. They still got $9 million. So if you're the worst team in the World Cup, you get $1.5 million for travel expenses and $9 million and an attaboy as you walk out. Attaboy! Here's $9 million. Congrats!
7: That's for a whole team, for a whole organization.
5: Yeah, but $9 million, I mean, and travel expenses and you're hanging out around the world?
7: You think it's all hanging out. They're athletes.
5: Yeah. It's still
7: fun. They can't just be like drinking all night and hanging out at the bar. They're focused.
5: Speaking of money, Lisa, how much do you think Americans say they need to retire? The average American, what? How much?
7: I think they think they need $1 million.
5: That is correct. We'll accept that. Americans say they'll need seven figures to quit working forever, but most don't think they're going to get there.
7: Yeah, I mean, the math ain't math.
5: A new survey from investment manager Schroders finds workers now peg comfortable retirement at $1.2 million in savings. Yet only 30% expect to hit the $1 million mark before they stop working, according to CNBC. That's sad, man. More than half anticipate having under $500,000, and about a quarter expect to retire with less than $250,000. What's really sad, one-third say their credit card balances exceed their retirement savings. Oh, my gosh.
7: Oh, my. That's terrifying.
5: That would be horrible. You'll never, ever catch up. Ever. No. You'd have to file for bankruptcy, right? Over half say they can't put 10% of their pay toward retirement, and most have cut contributions or tapped 401ks to keep up with the bills. Jeez, man, that's not good.
7: Well, when wages are stagnant and inflation is rising and even everything is more expensive, your kids in baseball, it used to be an affordable thing. Now it's like thousands of dollars a year.
5: I only have one kid. I don't understand, if you have multiple kids, how you can afford college. It's ridiculous.
7: Minimum. How can you afford braces? How can you afford
5: the braces.
7: Sports?
5: We
7: how
5: did.
7: Can you afford
5: Everything's
7: band?
5: A payment plan.
7: How can
5: plan?
7: You afford anything?
5: We paid for braces every month, I want to say. It came out of my account. Yeah. Everything's a payment plan
7: it's a
5: nowadays.
7: Lot.
5: Financial advisors often say the most important factor isn't hitting a magic number. It's contributing consistently, even if the amount is small. And finally, Lisa, you're going to love this story. It's one of your favorite stories. An iconic piece of Star Wars memorabilia smashed predictions and sold for a record-setting sum.
7: Okay.
5: Heritage Auctions confirmed that Mark Hamill's original screen-used Luke Skywalker lightsaber the one he wielded during a climactic scene, the face-off with Darth Vader in 1980 Star Wars Episode 5, The Empire Strikes Back. And guess what happened? The Lord cut off his hand and delivered the infamous line, "Luke, I am your father."
7: Why? Why do you do that?
5: How much did Luke Skywalker's lightsaber sell for?
7: $1 million.
5: That is incorrect. We were looking for $3.75 million. It was originally offered for $1 million and expected to fetch in the range of $2 million. The $3.75 million sum set a new world auction record for a screen-used Star Wars prop per Heritage Auctions.
7: There was a lot of really popular movies in the 20s and 30s and 40s. Do you remember any of them?
5: The previous record was held by an original.
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4: ABC News, I'm Brian Clark. Iran says there were no U.S. strikes overnight. The Pentagon has not announced any strikes. That's an apparent end to a 13-night streak of attacks that President Trump Friday said could still escalate.
6: We've hit Iran very hard. There are... Navy is gone. Their Air Force is gone. 250 jets, no longer. 159 boats, good boats. In fact, I said, why the hell didn't we keep them? We could have used them.
4: President joking at the White House Correspondents' Dinner, where he spoke last night at the rescheduled event after the April event was interrupted by an armed man trying to run through a security checkpoint. Over 200,000 people have been evacuated from their homes in France and Spain because of wildfires, and the FDA says at least 98 people across 17 states infected with salmonella could be tied to an egg recall from Midwest Poultry Services. The white shell eggs and brown cage-free shell eggs with sell-by dates from July 20th to August 17th. This is ABC News. Paramount's agreed to delay closing its $81 billion buyout of Warner Brothers Discovery until well into next year. A judge is considering a challenge from 12 states, led by California, who seek to block the deal altogether, saying it would extinguish Hollywood competition. Paramount has said those claims are meritless. Democrats in Maine holding a party convention today to officially choose a Senate candidate after Graham Plattner dropped out of the race.
8: It's now all but certain that incumbent Senator Susan Collins will soon be challenged by Troy Jackson, a logger with decades of experience in state politics. Jackson began his career as a Republican and was first elected to state office as an independent before switching to become a Democrat in 2004. He's now one of the state's leading progressives, including calling for universal health care and the abolition of ICE. Maine is considered a must-win state for Democrats to take back the Senate. Peter Harlambous, ABC News.
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9: KMOX News at 7:02 on this very rainy morning. Still looking at a drizzle outside, 70 degrees downtown at the Arch. I'm Ivy Lyons with the top stories we're following for you today. New this morning, Missouri's Secretary of State and Attorney General pushing back against an LGBTQ-themed storytime event in the state. Letters from Secretary Denny Hoskins and AG Catherine Hanaway warning leaders at the Daniel Boone Regional Library in Columbia that the state may take further action if the event is held in violation of recently signed state laws, those laws being the ones that required age verification to access digital adult content. Hoskins also threatened to block all state and federal funding to the library if the event takes place today, saying this event mocks some of the very protections so many have fought for by exposing toddlers and preschoolers to adult material that is not only inappropriate, but far beyond their level of cognitive development. He likewise says the attempt to mold and manipulate innocent young minds with radical liberal ideology is a form of sexual grooming and is unconscionable, if not criminal. For what it's worth, the event is promoted as, quote, a rainbow story time and a, quote, queer-led library event. It is planned for 10 o'clock this morning. The primary election for St. Charles County could shape up to be a closely contested three-way race. Will the governor weigh in?
2: Longtime incumbent Steve Ellman reversed on plans to retire after this term and finds himself in a primary race against former state senator Bill Eigel and former mayor of Lake St. Louis and current St. Louis County Police Lieutenant Colonel Jason Law. I asked Governor Mike Kehoe if he will make an endorsement with the election just weeks away. He gave this answer.
10: Now, there's several people in that race there, and so I think they're going to work through it, and St. Charles residents, county residents, will pick out the best ones they can.
2: I asked a second time if he would make an endorsement. Kehoe only said he would back whoever wins the race. Sean Malone, KMOX News.
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4: Let's be honest. If money were easy, none of us would be stressed, confused, or pretending we understand the news. But here we are. This is the show where we translate financial chaos into real-world decisions that actually make sense. Now, here's Gary.
5: The retirement threat that nobody wants to talk about. Welcome to Wealth and Wisdom with Gary Goldberg. I'm your host, the founder and president of Financial and Tax Strategies, and for more than 38 years, I've been helping individuals and families prepare for retirement, protect their assets, reduce taxes, and create plans designed to help them retire younger, richer, and with less anxiety. I work with three offices in the St. Louis area. I've got two of them. O'Fallon, Illinois is the home office. I've got a branch over in Westport area and south down in Florida. And before we get started this morning, I want to ask you a simple question. What keeps you up at night? Is Kyle Leahy going to be the Cardinals starting pitcher tonight? That's one. And for some people, it's inflation. For others, it's the stock market. Some worry about taxes and some worry about whether Social Security will be enough. And then during the summer, most of you are lying awake wondering why your electric bill suddenly looks like a mortgage payment, right? But there's one retirement risk that almost nobody wants to even talk about. In fact, people will talk about politics before they'll talk about this. People will argue about baseball before they'll talk about this. People will voluntarily sit through 3 hours of their cousin's vacation PowerPoint before they'll discuss this. And that's saying a lot. Today's topic is extended care, also known as long-term care. The possibility that someday you may need help with everyday activities. Now, before you go reaching the radio dial, stay with me, please, because this isn't a depressing show. This isn't a doom and gloom show. This isn't a lock yourself in a padded room and never leave the house show. This is a planning show. And planning creates confidence. You know that. The reality is that many retirees spend decades building the wealth. They worked hard. They save. They invest. They continue to contribute to their retirement accounts. They pay off mortgages. They sacrifice. They delay gratification. They do everything right. And then one unexpected health event, it could threaten everything they spent 40 years building. And that's why I'm talking about that this morning. Because ignoring a risk certainly doesn't make it disappear. In fact, ignoring a risk usually makes it more expensive. Kind of like that strange noise your car is making, you know, that noise, you hear it, you turn down the radio, the noise disappears, problem solved, except it isn't. And then months later, you're standing at the repair shop saying, well, it wasn't making that noise yesterday. That's how people, many people approach extended care planning. They know it's out there. They know someone who's dealt with it, but they convince themselves they'll worry about it later. The challenge is that later sometimes arrives unexpectedly. Now, let's define what we're talking about. When people hear the phrase long-term care, they often picture a nursing home, and that's only part of the story. Extended care can take many forms. It might mean receiving help at home. It could mean assistance with bathing, dressing, eating, transferring, as they say, or mobility. It might involve assisted living, memory care, skilled nursing, or some combination of those services.

0: The key point is this. Extended care isn't really about medical treatment. It's about assistance. It's about help with daily living. And that's where many people become surprised because they assume Medicare will cover everything. After all, they paid into Medicare your entire working life, right? Surely Medicare covers long-term care, right? Well, not exactly. And that's where the confusion begins. Medicare is excellent at covering many medical expenses, hospital stays, doctor visits, medical procedures, certain rehabilitation services. However, when it comes to ongoing custodial care, the kind of care many people need as they age, coverage can be limited. And that's often a shock to families. I've sat across from countless retirees over the years who assumed Medicare would take care of everything. And then they discovered there are significant gaps. And suddenly, the conversation changes. Because now, they're not asking, will I need care? They're asking, how do we pay for it? And here's something very important to understand. This isn't just a financial issue, it's a family issue. When someone requires extended care, it affects spouses, children, grandchildren, entire families. I've seen situations where adult children become caregivers overnight. They didn't plan on it, they didn't train for it, they didn't expect it, but suddenly they're managing appointments, they're helping with transportation, handling medications, coordinating schedules, making healthcare decisions, and trying to balance all that with your career, marriages, kids, mortgages, and life. It's exhausting, it's emotional, and it can create tremendous stress. And I'm sure many of you listeners out there can follow this along and can experience this or have experienced this already. Now, before anyone starts thinking this only happens to other people, let's talk reality. Most of us know someone who's been affected by extended care event. Maybe it was a parent, maybe a grandparent, a sibling, a neighbor, a friend, someone who needed help for months or years. And when you see it happen up close, you realize something. This isn't a rare event. This isn't a lightning striking. This is something many families encounter. The problem is that most people don't plan for it until they are already facing it. And by then, your options are limited. Imagine waiting until your house is on fire before shopping for homeowners insurance. You know, that's essentially what some people do with extended care planning. They wait until a diagnosis and they wait until a crisis. Maybe they wait until a family emergency and then they discover many planning opportunities are no longer available. That's why proactive planning matters. Now, let's lighten the mood for just a moment. It's summer. People are planning vacations. They're researching hotels, comparing airline tickets, looking up restaurant reviews, creating your packing lists, checking weather forecasts. Some people have spreadsheets for their vacations. Spreadsheets. Color-coded spreadsheets for a four-day trip. But those same people haven't spent 30 minutes thinking about how they would handle a multi-year care event. Isn't that amazing? We can spend 6 weeks planning a vacation that lasts 6 days, but we avoid planning for something that could affect the next 6 years. Human beings, we're funny that way, aren't we? We naturally focus on things we enjoy. Nobody gets excited about extended care planning, really. Nobody gathers around the barbecue saying, hey, everybody, let's talk about nursing home expenses. That conversation could clear out the patio pretty quick. But ignoring the topic doesn't make it less important. In fact, I'd argue it makes it more important because the families who plan ahead often have more choices. And retirement is largely about choices. The ability to choose where you live, how you spend your time, who receives your assets, what your legacy looks like. The more planning you do, the more choices you have. Now, let me tell you one of the bigger misconceptions I hear. People will say, Gary, if I ever need care, my kids will take care of me. And that's a wonderful sentiment. It really is. And for many adult children, they'd gladly help their parents. But let's think about that realistically. Your children may live in another city, another state, maybe another country. They may be working full time. They may be raising their teenagers. They may have financial pressures of their own. Helping a parent could be rewarding, yes, but it can also be incredibly demanding. The better question isn't whether your children love you or not. The better question is whether you've created a plan that gives your family flexibility. Because love and logistics are two different things. I've seen loving families struggle because there was no plan. And I've also seen families navigate difficult situations much more smoothly because planning had already been done. Planning doesn't necessarily eliminate challenges. It helps reduce uncertainty. And uncertainty is often what creates anxiety. Now, here's another interesting observation. People, they insure almost everything. Their homes, their cars, their boats, their motorcycles, the jewelry, their cell phones. And I've seen people insure golf clubs. Golf clubs? Yeah, a set of golf clubs worth less than some monthly cable bills. Yet, many people never considered protecting the largest asset of all, their retirement savings. The nest egg they spent decades building. That's why today's decision matters. Because extended care costs aren't just healthcare issues, they're retirement planning issues, they're estate planning issues, they are family planning issues, and they're often tax planning issues. Everything is connected. You've heard me say this time and time again. When someone experiences a major care event, it can impact investment strategies. It could impact income strategies, withdrawal strategies, legacy plans, and tax decisions. Virtually every area of a retirement plan can be affected. And that's why we spend so much time discussing this topic with clients. Not because we want people to worry. It's quite the opposite. We want people prepared. There's a huge difference between worrying and planning. Worrying keeps you awake. Planning helps you sleep. And after 38 years in this business, I've learned something important. The families who have the most confidence are rarely the families who avoid difficult conversations. They're usually the families who have those conversations early. They ask questions. They explore options. They create strategies. And then they move forward knowing that they have a plan. And that's what today's show is all about. Not fear, not panic, not worst case scenario. 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
1: Hi, I'm Gary's granddaughter. 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
2: Welcome back to Wealth and Wisdom. I'm your host, Gary Goldberg, and this morning we're discussing something that many people would rather avoid talking about until they absolutely have to: extended care planning. And before the break, we talked about why this issue matters. Not because we want to scare anyone, not because we're predicting disaster, but because retirement planning isn't just about growing your money, it's about protecting it. And one of the biggest threats to retirement assets, it isn't a stock market correction, it isn't inflation, it isn't even taxes. It's an unexpected care event that lasts longer and costs more than anyone really anticipated. So let's talk about dollars and cents, because eventually every retirement conversation comes back to one question. Gary, what's this actually going to cost me? And that's where things get interesting, by the way. Most people dramatically underestimate the cost of care. Now, when I ask clients what they think assisted living costs, and I get answers really all over the board. Some say $1,500 a month, some say $2,000 a month, a few brave souls throw out $3,000. And then when we look at the actual numbers, and suddenly the room gets very quiet. You know that silence, right? The same silence that happens when someone tells you what it costs to replace an air conditioning unit in the middle of July, right? The same silence that happens when your teenager says, "Mom, Dad, I need a car." The same silence that happens when the waiter asks if you'd like to see the dessert menu, and then you discover the cheesecake costs more than your first apartment. Reality, it could be surprising, right? And when it comes to extended care, well, reality often arrives with a larger price tag than expected. Now, remember, care can take many forms. There's home care, there's assisted living, memory care, skilled nursing care. Each level comes with different costs. And here's the challenge. Many people don't move directly from independent living to a nursing facility. There are usually some stages. You know, perhaps care starts at home, and then more assistance may be needed, and then assisted living, and then additional care services. And over time, those expenses can accumulate significantly. That's why retirement planning isn't just about asking, how much have I saved? It's also about asking, what could potentially threaten those savings? So let's imagine a couple entering retirement with a solid nest egg. They've done everything right. The home is paid off. They've got investment accounts, IRAs, maybe even a pension, Social Security. Life is good. They're taking trips, enjoying retirement. Everything appears to be on track. And then one spouse experiences a health event. Nothing catastrophic at first, but just enough to require help. Maybe a few hours of assistance each week. And that doesn't sound like much, does it? Until weeks become months, months become years, and care needs increase. Suddenly, retirement income isn't just funding vacations and restaurant dinners. It's funding caregivers, transportation, specialized services, additional support. And what began as a manageable expense slowly becomes a major budget item. And that's where many families experience that sticker shock, because retirement expenses generally decline in some areas. People may commute less. Work-related expenses disappear, certain costs they decrease, and healthcare and care-related expenses, however, can move in the opposite direction. So now let's talk about another issue people often overlook: liquidity. And that's a fancy financial word that simply means access to your money. When unexpected care expenses arise, where does the money come from to pay for it? And that's not always an easy question. Some people assume they'll simply pull money from investments. Sounds simple, yeah, until the market happens to be down, or until withdrawals create some tax consequences you didn't want, or until large distributions push the income higher than expected.

0: until required withdrawals begin affecting other areas of the retirement plan. Everything, as you know, is connected. I say that 1,000 times a show. One financial decision can create a ripple effect. Think of it like pulling one thread on a sweater. We've all done that. At first, it seems harmless, and then suddenly half the sweater is hanging off your arm. Retirement planning works similarly. One large expense often affects multiple parts of a plan. And that's why we focus on coordination, investments, taxes, income planning, estate planning, risk management. None of those should exist in separate silos. So let's talk about couples, because this is where the conversation becomes especially important. When people think about care costs, they often picture just themselves. But what about a spouse? What happens if one spouse requires care while the other remains healthy? Now, that's a situation we see frequently, and it creates unique financial challenges because now retirement assets may need to support two very different lifestyles simultaneously. One spouse is continuing everyday life. The other is receiving care. Household expenses, they don't disappear. Utility bills, they still show up. Property taxes, they still show up. Groceries still need to be purchased. The dog still expects dinner. Actually, the dog may be the only member of the household completely unconcerned about the financial plan. Dogs are wonderfully optimistic that everything will work out. Retirees, they're not always that relaxed, and for good reason. Because protecting a surviving spouse often becomes one of the primary goals of extended care planning. Boy, I've had countless clients tell me, Gary, I'm less worried about myself than I am about my spouse. And that's a powerful statement. They're not necessarily afraid of needing care. They're afraid of what care costs could do to the person they love. And that's exactly why planning matters. So now let's discuss self-insuring. And this is another phrase that you'll hear frequently. Some people decide, well, they'll simply pay for care themselves. And that's a valid strategy in certain situations. But it's important to understand what that decision actually means. Self-insuring doesn't mean hoping for the best. It doesn't mean ignoring the issue either. It means intentionally setting aside sufficient resources to absorb potentially significant care costs. And there's a difference. I've met people who say, I'll self-insure, and then I'll ask how they've calculated that risk. Usually silence. Not because they're wrong, but because they haven't actually done the math. They're not self-insuring, they're self-hoping. Those are very different strategies. Self-hoping is not recognized by any financial planning software that I've ever seen. Trust me, I've checked. No program has a button labeled, cross your fingers and hope everything works out. Yet, that's surprisingly common. Now, does that mean everyone needs a specific care solution? Not really, no, absolutely not. Every family is different, every balance sheet is different, every retirement plan is different, but every family should at least evaluate the risk, because you can't make an informed decision until you understand what you're deciding. That's why education comes first. And let's not forget inflation. If you've bought groceries recently, you've already met inflation. You've hired a contractor recently? You've definitely met inflation. If you've taken your family to a sporting event and purchased snacks, drinks, parking, and souvenirs, you've met inflation's entire extended family. Care costs, they're not immune to inflation either. Over time, services become more expensive. Labor costs increase. Facilities become more expensive to operate. Everything rises, which means the future cost of care may be substantially different than the today's cost. That's another reason planning early can be beneficial. So now let's talk about one of the emotional mistakes that people make. They assume discussing care planning somehow invites bad luck. And I hear this all the time. Gary, if I plan for it, maybe it'll happen. No, that's not how planning works. Buying homeowners insurance doesn't cause a house fire. Purchasing your auto insurance doesn't cause accidents. Carrying an umbrella doesn't necessarily make it rain. Planning simply prepares you for the possibilities. In fact, I'd argue this opposite. The people who plan often experience less stress because they know they've addressed the issue. They've looked at their options. They've considered alternatives. They've built flexibility into their retirement strategy. And flexibility, oh, is it valuable? Particularly during retirement, because retirement rarely follows a perfectly straight line. Life happens. Health changes, family situations evolve, financial markets, they move, tax laws constantly changing, unexpected events happen. That's why retirement planning shouldn't be rigid. It should be adaptable. The goal isn't to predict every future event. The goal is to create a plan that can respond when life inevitably throws a curveball. And trust me, boy, life has a pretty good curveball. 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Because protecting assets isn't about fear, it's about preparation. 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I'm Gary Goldberg, and when we come back after this break, we're going to discuss specific strategies that may help protect retirement assets before a care crisis ever occurs. You don't want to miss it. We'll be right back.
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0: Welcome back to Wealth and Wisdom. I'm Gary Goldberg, and this morning we are talking about protecting your retirement assets from one of the biggest financial risks that retirees face: extended care costs. So in my first segment this morning, we discussed why this topic matters. And in the second segment, we talked about how care expenses can affect retirement savings, investment accounts, income plans, and even a spouse's financial security. So now, let's get to the question everyone wants answered. Gary, what can I actually do about it? That is the right question, yes. Because knowing there's a risk is only half the battle. The other half is understanding your options. And here's some good news. You have options, In fact, more options than many people realize. The challenge is that the best time to explore these options is usually before you need them, not during a crisis, not after a diagnosis, not while sitting in a hospital waiting room trying to make life-changing decisions between the vending machine snacks and cold coffee. Trust me, that is not when you want to be building a financial strategy. Planning works best when it's done ahead of time. Now, before we dive into specific solutions, I want to make something clear. There is no one-size-fits-all answer. If there were, my job would be incredibly easy. I'd have one giant rubber stamp that says, problem solved. I'd stamp every retirement plan and spend my afternoons fishing. However, retirement planning doesn't work that way. Every family is different. Every balance sheet is different. Every health history is different. Every retirement goal is different. And that's why planning starts with understanding your unique situation. What works beautifully for one family may be completely wrong for another family, and that's okay. The goal isn't finding the perfect solution for everybody. The goal is finding the right solution for you. So now let's talk about some of those tools that are available. Most people have heard of traditional long-term care insurance. That's easy. For years, this was the primary strategy many families considered. And the basic concept is straightforward. You pay premiums to an insurance company in return. You might have coverage available if you need qualifying care service in the future. Simple enough. And for some individuals, traditional long-term care insurance can still be an appropriate solution. However, over the years, the marketplace has evolved. Consumer preferences have changed. Product designs have changed. And new options have entered the conversation. And that brings me to one of the biggest shifts I've seen during my career, asset-based long-term care strategies. These approaches have become increasingly popular because, you know, a lot of people didn't like the idea of paying premiums for years and then potentially never using the benefit. Then the money is gone to the insurance company's not usually going to refund it back to you. That concern came up all the time. People would say, Gary, what if I never use the care, never need the care? That's a fair question. Nobody wants to feel like they're paying for something they'll never use. So asset-based strategies attempt to address that concern by combining protection with other financial benefits. And in many cases, if care is needed, benefits may be available. If care isn't needed, there may still be value passed to beneficiaries. Again, every solution works differently and specifics vary. But the point is that planning options today are broader than they were just 20 years ago. That's why it's worth reviewing what's available now. Now, let's talk about another option people often overlook, life insurance with chronic illness or long-term care benefits. You know, many retirees are surprised when they learn some life insurance strategies that could provide flexibility beyond simply leaving money to heirs once you pass away. Depending upon the design, certain policies may allow access to benefits under qualifying circumstances. The details matter. The rules matter. But it's another example of why comprehensive planning is so important. Because sometimes one financial tool, you know, could potentially address multiple objectives. Protecting loved ones, creating a legacy, addressing care concerns, improving overall flexibility. Again, it's not right for everyone, but it's worth exploring. Now, let me discuss one of the biggest mistakes I see. Waiting. That's it. Just waiting. People, they spend years saying, I'll look into it next year. And the next year comes, and the next year after that, and the year after that, and then suddenly 10 years have passed. It's amazing how quickly that happens. I still think 1998 was about 6 years ago. Apparently, it wasn't. You know, time moves fast. You know that. Everyone knows that, particularly, especially after retirement. One day it's Memorial Day, then somehow you're buying Halloween candy. And then Thanksgiving arrives, and then you're trying to untangle Christmas lights while questioning every life decision that led you to this moment. The years, you know this, they go by quickly. And with care planning, timing matters because, generally speaking, younger and healthier individuals often have more planning options available to them than the older individuals dealing with health concerns. That's simply reality. The best time to explore possibilities is while choices are still abundant, not after they're shrinking. So now, let's move beyond insurance for just a moment, because protecting assets isn't only about insurance products. Legal planning can also play an important role, and this is where your estate plan enters the conversation. powers of attorney, healthcare directives, trust planning, beneficiary designations. These documents may not be exciting. Nobody gathers friends around the grill and says, come look at my new healthcare directive. That kind of conversation usually doesn't generate much excitement. But these documents, they do matter a lot. Because if a health event does occur, having legal authority and proper documentation in place can make an enormous difference for families. Boy, I've seen situations where families had excellent intentions, but they lacked the proper legal preparation. And then the result? Delays, confusion, stress, frustration, arguments, and those are the last things families need during these difficult times. A well-coordinated plan can help reduce uncertainty and create clarity. So now let's talk about beneficiaries. Talked about that a couple of weeks ago. That's an important area. You might be wondering what beneficiaries have to do with extended care planning. And more than many people realize, because retirement accounts, investment accounts, insurance policies, and estate documents, they should work together. When they're coordinated properly, families often have more flexibility. When they're not coordinated, unintended consequences can occur. And nobody wants their estate plan to accidentally become a scavenger hunt. You've probably heard the stories. One account lists one beneficiary, another account lists someone else. A third account was never updated. The trust says one thing, the paperwork says another. The family spends months sorting everything out. You know, that's not a retirement strategy. That's an administrative obstacle course. Proper planning helps avoid those situations. So now let's discuss something that may be even more important than financial tools, communication. You would be amazed how many families never discuss care preferences, never discuss wishes, never discuss expectations. Everybody assumes someone else knows the plan. And then a crisis occurs. And suddenly, nobody actually knows the plan. That can create conflict. One child thinks mom would want one thing, another child thinks she would want something else. A spouse is overwhelmed. Everyone's emotional. Nobody is operating from a position of certainty. Having those conversations early can help prevent those situations. And no, those conversations don't have to be depressing. In fact, they can be empowering because you're giving your family guidance. You're reducing uncertainty. You're helping the family, the people you love. Now, let's talk about something retirees care deeply about, and that's called independence. And most people don't wake up in the retirement time thinking, you know what sounds fun today? Becoming dependent on other people. Of course not. No, people value independence. They value the dignity. They value choices, the ability to remain in their homes if possible, the ability to make decisions, the ability to maintain control over their lives. Many planning strategies are ultimately about preserving those choices. And because when a family member has resources and a plan, they may have greater flexibility regarding care decisions. And that's one reason planning can be so powerful. It isn't just about protecting money. It's about protecting options. And options, they matter. Now, after 38 years in this profession, here's something I've observed a lot. The families who experience the most confidence, they aren't necessarily the wealthiest. They're often the most prepared. Preparation creates confidence. Preparation creates flexibility. Preparation creates clarity. When a challenge arises, you already have it in a framework, a strategy, a roadmap, and that can make an enormous difference because uncertainty, it's stressful. Preparation reduces uncertainty. Now, I want to address one final misconception. Some people believe extended care planning is only for wealthy families, and that's simply not true. Others believe it's only for people who have health concerns. Also not true. The reality is that every family has assets worth protecting. Maybe it's a retirement account. Maybe it's a home. Maybe it's a spouse's future security. Maybe it's a legacy intended for children or grandchildren. The dollar amount doesn't determine whether planning matters. The impact does. And that's why this conversation is so terribly important, because every family deserves the opportunity to understand their options before a crisis occurs. 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So stay with us. We'll be right back.
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0: Welcome back to Wealth and Wisdom with Gary Goldberg. I'm your host, Gary Goldberg. 38 years ago, I started helping people retire younger, richer, with less anxiety. With three offices, you can visit me at the O'Fallon, Illinois office over in the Westport area, or maybe down in St. Petersburg, Florida. I've been helping people retire younger, richer, and with less anxiety for 38 years, and we still are going. This morning, we've been discussing one of the most important retirement planning topics that many people avoid until it's too late, which is protecting your assets from extended care costs. Over the course of this morning's show, we've talked about why extended care planning matters. I've discussed how quickly care expenses can impact retirement savings. We've reviewed some of the planning strategies available today. And now, as we wrap up, I want to focus on what I believe is the most important part of the entire conversation, your family. Because at the end of the day, retirement planning isn't really about money. Money is simply the tool. The real goal is protecting the people you love and preserving the life that you've worked so hard to create. And after all these years of helping retirees and pre-retirees, I've learned something that may surprise you. The biggest retirement fears are rarely financial. People tell me they're worried about running out of money, and that's certainly a major concern. But when we really start talking, what they're actually worried about is a little bit deeper. They're worried about becoming dependent on others. They're worried about losing control. They're worried about being a burden on their spouse. They're worried about their children having to put their lives on hold. They're worried about creating stress for the people they love. And that's what keeps people awake at night. Because most retirees, they're incredibly independent. They've spent their entire lives taking care of everyone else. They raised the children. They paid the bills. They worked hard. They solved problems. They handled responsibilities. And the idea of needing help someday, it could be difficult to accept. Nobody wakes up on a beautiful summer morning and says, "You know what sounds exciting today? Let's talk about needing assistance with daily activities." Of course not. Most of us would rather talk about vacations, your golf game, fishing, grandkids, the Cardinals, baseball, barbecues, almost anything else. But here's the reality. Planning for something doesn't mean you're expecting it to happen. It means you're being responsible. I carry an umbrella sometimes in the back of my car. That doesn't mean I want it to rain. I wear a seatbelt. That doesn't mean I'm planning on having an accident. I lock my front door. That doesn't mean I expect burglars every night. Planning simply means acknowledging reality and preparing for the possibilities. And when it comes to extended care, preparation can make a tremendous difference. So now let's talk about family conversations, because this is where many people get stuck. They know they should talk

0: about these things. They just don't know how. Maybe you've thought about bringing up the topic. Maybe you've considered talking to your spouse. Maybe you've wanted to discuss your wishes with your children. But somehow that conversation never happens. There's always another holiday, another birthday, another family gathering, another reason to postpone it. Before long, years pass. And here's my advice. Don't wait for that perfect moment. There isn't one. The perfect moment never arrives. What matters is simply getting the conversation started. And it doesn't have to be formal. You don't need a conference room. You don't need PowerPoint slides, although that would help. You don't need name tags and an agenda. This isn't a corporate board meeting. Sometimes it could be as simple as saying, if something happened to me, here's what I'd want. That's it. Just start. Because having those conversations today can save your family from confusion tomorrow. I've seen families who've had wonderful relationships become overwhelmed during a crisis because nobody knew what mom wanted. Nobody knew what dad preferred. Nobody knew what, you know, where the important documents were located. Nobody knew who was supposed to make decisions. Everyone was doing their best. Everyone had good intentions. But good intentions doesn't replace a plan. And when emotions are high, uncertainty can create conflict. And not because families don't love each other, but because everyone is scared. Everyone wants to do the right thing. Everyone believes they're acting in their loved one's best interest. Having a plan helps reduce that uncertainty. So now let's talk about spouses. Because one of the biggest reasons people pursue extended care planning, it isn't for themselves, it's for the spouse, their husband or the wife. I hear this constantly. Clients will sit across from me and say, Gary, if something happens to me, I want to make sure my spouse is okay. They all say that. That's fine. That's a powerful statement. Think about it. They're not talking about themselves. They're talking about the person they've spent decades building a life with, the person they've raised children with, the person they've shared dreams with, the person they've navigated life's ups and downs with. And that's why protecting assets matters. Because when a major care event occurs, the financial impact doesn't just affect one person, it affects the entire household. The mortgage, it still exists, maybe. Property taxes, they still arrive. The utility bills, they'll still show up. Groceries still need to be purchased. The dog still expects dinner. I told you about that. And if you own a cat, the cat still believes it owns the house and it's generously allowing you to stay there. Some things never change. But financial realities, they can change quickly. That's why protecting a spouse often becomes one of the primary goals of retirement planning. Now, let's talk about the adult children. Many parents tell me, my kids will take care of me. And maybe they will. Many families step up in remarkable ways. But let's think about what that actually means. Your children, they may be working full-time. They may be raising kids of their own. They may have mortgages, car payments, college tuition, busy careers, packed schedules. Helping a parent often involves much more than occasional visits. It can involve transportation, appointments, medication management, scheduling caregivers, handling finances, making healthcare decisions, coordinating services. And boy, that's a lot. Again, it's not about whether your children, whether they love you or not. It's about whether you've created a plan that gives them flexibility. The greatest gift you can give your children may not be the money. It may be preparation. Because preparation can reduce stress. Preparation can create options. Preparation can allow your children to spend more time being your family and less time trying to solve financial emergencies. Now, here's another thing I've learned over the years. The most confident retirees aren't necessarily the wealthiest retirees either. The most confident retirees are often the most prepared retirees. They know where they stand. They understand their options. They've addressed potential risks. They've had conversations, they've coordinated their plans, and because of that, they have greater peace of mind. Preparation creates that confidence. I've seen retirees with millions of dollars who constantly worry because they don't have a plan. And I've seen retirees with far less wealth who sleep wonderfully because they know exactly what they're doing. Confidence doesn't come from guessing. Confidence comes from planning. Now, if you've listened to this morning's show and you're thinking, boy, Gary, this sounds important, but I'm not so sure where to start. 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It's about protecting your dignity. It's about protecting your independence, protecting your spouse, protecting your family, and protecting the legacy that you've spent a lifetime creating. I'm Gary Goldberg. Thank you for joining us today on Wealth and Wisdom with Gary Goldberg. And remember, the goal isn't simply to retire. The goal is to retire with confidence, with security, and with a plan. Okay, coming up next after the news is the Garden Hotline. You'll want to stick with that. I'll chat with you next Saturday morning after the 7 a.m. news here on KMOX FM 104.1. And remember, next Saturday morning, I'll continue helping you retire younger, richer, and with less anxiety. Have a wonderful week, everybody. Good day.
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8: ABC News, I'm Brian Clark. Maine Democrats will meet today to choose a new Senate candidate weeks after Graham Plattner suspended his campaign. ABC's Christian Cordero says all signs point to logger Troy Jackson to face incumbent Susan Collins in November.
9: He's a fifth-generation logger from Maine who also served as the president of the Maine Senate and is considered a progressive Democrat. He previously supported Graham Plattner as the Democratic Senate nominee, even rallied with him shortly before last month's primary.
8: President Trump joked about his relationship with the media at the rescheduled White House Correspondents' Dinner. He spoke at the dinner that was pushed back from April when a man tried to run through a security checkpoint. The president also touted the U.S. having the upper hand against Iran as he met with top advisors to discuss options, including whether to significantly escalate U.S. action. Over 200,000 people in France and Spain have been displaced by severe wildfires that continue to burn. This is ABC News. A Hollywood mega merger's on pause. Paramount's agreed to delay its merger with Warner Brothers as a group of state attorneys general try to stop the deal.
10: Both Paramount and the state attorneys general declared victory on Friday after they reached an agreement to delay the merger until June 2027 at the latest, or until a court rules in the legality of the $81 billion deal. The agreement comes after a judge this week temporarily blocked the merger from going forward. The delays, though, could be costly. If the deal is delayed past October, Paramount would need to pay a $650 million fee to Warner Brothers shareholders every quarter. Peter Haralambos, ABC News.
8: A source tells ABC News that Sean Diddy Combs was involved in a fight at the Federal Correctional Institution in New Jersey, where he is serving a 50-month sentence for transporting prostitutes. Combs was said to be responding to a comment the other inmate made and was taken to solitary confinement. I'm Brian Clark, ABC News.
11: 8:02 on this Saturday morning. Looking at some cloudy skies as that drizzle continues downtown at the Arch, 72 degrees. I'm Ivy Lyons with the top stories we're following for you today. The primary election for St. Charles County could shape up to be a closely contested three-way race. But will the governor weigh in?
12: Longtime incumbent Steve Ellman reversed on plans to retire after this term and finds himself in a primary race against former state senator Bill Eigel and former mayor of Lake St. Louis and current St. Louis County Police Lieutenant Colonel Jason Law. I asked Governor Mike Kehoe if he will make an endorsement with the election just weeks away. He gave this answer.
13: Now, there's several people in that race there, and so I think they're going to work through it, and St. Charles residents, county residents, will pick out the best ones they can.
12: I asked a second time if he would make an endorsement. Kehoe only said he would back whoever wins the race. Sean Malone, KMOX News.
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14: 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That has up until now been Matrix Midwest, the local sports channel. 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
11: KMOX's Michael Calhoun. Fright Fest is holding its auditions this weekend, today and tomorrow from 10 a.m. to 5 p.m. Six Flags St. Louis will begin hiring its seasonal workers to staff haunted attractions and scare zones in the park. The auditions continue for the next two weekends. No prior experience is necessary, though some positions, do have age restrictions. If you drive eastbound on I-55 and I-70, often prepare to see a lot more traffic.
15: Well, we have additional restrictions coming Monday for drivers in Illinois. I'm Roger Brand. Eastbound 5570, you know, we already have a construction zone eastbound from 203 to Black Lane. Well, starting Monday morning at 6 a.m., they're going to have restrictions where it's down to one lane eastbound 5570 from 64 to Exchange before you get to 203. That'll be every weekday, 6 a.m. to 3 p.m. for the next 5 weeks.
11: The nationwide average for a gallon of gas now averages around $4.22, according to AAA. Drivers in Cape Girardeau are seeing lower prices than average, but that doesn't mean they're happy about those prices.
16: Just crazy. It's like they go up and then they go down and then they just shoot right back up to even more.
17: A quick check of the forecast.
18: After a morning thunderstorm, it stays humid through today with a mix of clouds and sunshine. High 89. Mainly clear and very humid tonight. Low 77. Partly sunny, hot and humid tomorrow with a high of 96. Accurate Rofill temperatures topping off at 105. From the Sullega Heating and Cooling Weather Desk, I'm AccuWeather meteorologist Kai Erickson, 104.1 FM, KMOX.
17: 72 degrees outside our studios in downtown St. Louis. I'm Ivy Lyons, KMOX News.
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2: Beautiful weather that we had, and it was really the nighttime temperatures where it was so nice to be outside in the evening without sweating. You know, really great to be out in the garden working without you know, needing to drink 12 gallons of water to stay upright. But those days are over. The heat is coming in, so I think you probably, if you wanted to brave the sprinkles outside today, you can probably get in a little bit more gardening before that heat gets here. But it's on its way. You guys have been stuck with me the last couple of weeks with no guest, but today we're going to end that drought with one of my faves. She's been here before. You guys know her and love her. We've got Jean Ponzi on the show today, who is a green resource specialist for the Earthway Center of the Missouri Botanical Garden. Jean Ponzi, thanks for coming back.
3: Cool to be here, Michelle.
2: Yes, yes. You got it in there.
3: I love that, end that drought.
2: Yeah. Mm-hmm. Lots of puns this morning.
3: It's happening. Does this bode well or what?
2: I think it does. This is going to be great. How are you? How's it going?
3: I'm good. I'm good.
2: You
3: thanks.
2: Haven't been here in a while?
3: No, it's been since spring. I've been working on some biodiversity stuff with some WashU students and a couple of projects that I've been coaching for a couple of years to get Arboretum certification.
2: Cool.
3: At a senior living facility and at an historic Black cemetery are moving toward that goal. And we had to do some big sewer work at my house. We had sewer outdoor and indoor replacement. So all the plants in about a 12-foot wide swath from the front of my house are living in pots in the shade in the side yard. They're doing okay. And I'm not putting them back in until it cools off.
2: Yeah, that's smart. Just
3: overall good. And I really need to mow. We don't have any grass. We have like violets and creeping Charlie. But it's creeping up past my ankles, and then it feels like chiggers are crawling up my legs. But between the heat and the wet, when can a person mow?
2: I know. It's a rough life. It sounds rough, but that's cool.
3: Thank you
2: said,
3: for asking.
2: Yes. You don't often hear Arboretum certification and a senior living facility in the same sentence. That's really cool.
3: It is so cool. So this is a facility of Evertrue, which is the new brand of Lutheran Senior Services, and the community is built around a former convent, and the convent the seniors has a woodland. Mm-hmm. It's amazing. It's got like a 0.85 mile trail through it, and residents of the community that are native plant advocates, I've spoken out there about native plants and recycling and mosquitoes a bunch of times, have been removing invasive species from this woodland and planting native species for the last few years, and got the support of the management to do that. And I was out there speaking about something, actually invasive species, because people were concerned about dealing with invasives. So I was the cheerleader for the action there and walked through the woodland with the group. It is such an amazing resource. It's astounding to have that much nature richness on the property of a senior living community. And people can walk in from the neighborhood. It's not gated off. Families come to visit folks who are living there, and they have event days. I was able to hook up a chapter of the Missouri Master Naturalists with the Woodland Committee, so they have some younger, you know, additional hands to help with their work with invasives and planting. And my colleague Joshua Moore at the garden, who runs a new program called the Native Plant Initiative. It's funded by the Department of Conservation, and the idea is to provide his expert services to community organizations and nonprofits. So it's native plant proliferation, not on a residential scale, at a community nonprofit scale. And he's come onto that team and is advising them also, and the executive director is all on board with getting the Arboretum certification, because that's an amenity.
2: Yeah.
3: You know, you want to, there are a handful of senior living communities in the country that are certified Arboretums, notably a couple on the East Coast that are owned and run by the Society.

0: your friends, the Quakers.
1: Yeah, the Quakers.
0: And it's just been a really fun thing to get to understand and dig into the what makes a certified arboretum, and to support the goal of residents who are in their 80s, one of them's pushing 90, that want to have this woodland be protected and tended, and it's happening.
1: Man, they've made some good friends already.
0: Oh my gosh.
1: And I think that's what's so important. You know, when you see all of these successful projects like that, it's because they've got a community around them. They've got, they've got the resources, but they, you know, I hear you say that, you know, it's open to the community. It's not just for the residents, you know, like building that community around projects like that is super important. So if you guys are out there and you're seeing or hearing about projects like that in your neighborhood, be sure to, you know, help out and support those.
0: And it's not a hilly path. It's a fairly level path. Most of the pathway is bark. So walking on it, I realized it was a really good balance exercise.
1: Yeah.
0: And there's a little section of it kind of toward the end that's paved that you can come into and walk, go on and go out on. So if you need a fully accessible part of the path through the woodland, there is that part also. And that part is right by a little community garden with a fence around, a little vegetable garden part. It's, there's rain gardens on that property that help with stormwater management. Yeah. It's an amazing
1: resource.
0: It's
1: impressive. I'm super excited for them. So Gene Ponzi, for those listening out there who haven't heard you on the air with us before, tell us a little bit about the Earthway Center and what you do. You've been there a long time. You've been contributing
0: since the dawn of time.
1: Since the dawn of time.
0: No, we are the Sustainability Division of Missouri Botanical Garden, the Earthway Center. We observed our 25th year in the garden last year, so we're over that silver anniversary mark. We had our 25th annual this year, Green Living Festival, just a couple Saturdays ago, that was really great, really successful, good people, a lot of audience. It was a hot day, but it was all indoors.
1: Yeah.
0: So it was, you know, nice concentrated space and cool inside. So the garden's mission is, Missouri Botanical Garden, to discover and share knowledge about plants and their environment in order to preserve and enrich life. And we are the and the environment part of that. We work with the things that humans do that impact plants. So plants need clean air, clean water, healthy soil to thrive. Our activities tend to impact everything else in nature.
1: Do they?
0: And yeah. Yeah, I guess I noticed.
1: Oh.
0: So we work in schools. We work with businesses. We work with municipalities. We do a lot of work around the community. We're called a center, but we're like a center of activity, not a physical center.
1: Yeah.
0: And it's just been a great joy for me to have this be the anchor of my career in environmental communications. Terrific team, a wonderful institution to work for. And the native plant part of my work and our work is actually sort of new, because none of us are horticulturists. None of us are plantsmen and plantswomen. My background is in media communications. But we have worked with the plant part, the actual plant part, and now that has become a part of our advocacy and our expertise and our development too. And the biodiversity initiative that I mentioned, that started in 2012. There, we're talking about the whole enchilada, all living entities on Earth and all the living communities and all the interactions between them is biodiversity. And urban biodiversity with native plants and pollinator gardens and plant-based stormwater management, rainscaping, a field of sunflowers in the middle of a block in Old North St. Louis. Those are all kinds of things that we're doing. And it's just, it's a blast. It's wonderful work.
1: I can't imagine that. I mean, I can, because I get to go to work every day and play with plants and do that sort of thing that is, I don't know, it makes you feel good at the end of the day. There are parts of our job, I'm sure, that are a grind and that, you know, like are the necessary evil to get the job done at the end of the day. But it is, there's something about going to a job that every day you get to affect change for the community and for people and for animals and for bugs and for all of those things. And it, you know, like, I'm just so proud that you're out there doing that work and your team is out there doing that work. And we get to have you on the show today, and we're going to talk about all of this stuff. Last time you were here, we talked a lot about mosquitoes. We're probably going to talk about.
0: I want to harp on that again because now we really got them.
1: Yeah, because it was just, I don't even know if mosquitoes were really out and proud the last time you were here, but they are now. and so we want to talk about mosquitoes again. We want to talk about a lot of those things that you just mentioned. We want to answer questions from the listener. So if you guys have questions for Gene Ponzi or just questions in general about your garden, please give us a call and join in 314-436-7900. We're going to take a break. We're going to come back. We're going to talk about those mosquitoes. It's the Garden Hotline on 104.1 KMOX.
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1: We are back. It's the Garden Hotline. My name is Michelle Reeser West. I am here with Green Jean Ponzi. Do you love that nickname, Green Jean?
0: I do. Yeah. I do.
1: It's a cool little moniker you got there.
0: I consider it my artist name.
1: Yeah. I mean, it's like a whole, it's a whole vibe.
0: It came from radio, actually. Came from when I was doing a show on behalf of the Garden on the Big 550 KTRS back in the 20-teens. And I called it Growing Green St. Louis. And, you know, you got the framing. We just heard the framing for your show. Well, I wrote all that for my show. It's an environmental interview show because I'm a control freak and I wanted it to say exactly what I wanted to say. And the first time I was in the studio to do one and I heard that and the guy went, and now here's Green Jean Ponzi. Wow. This is like Les Nessman on WKRP, which is exactly how I felt. But it stuck. Yeah. It was terrifying at first, but I love it now.
1: That's awesome.
0: And of course, it reminds me of Mr. Green Jeans on Captain Kangaroo, which I'm dating myself there by
1: saying. Yeah, I mean, you've mentioned WKRP in Cincinnati, which I barely know what that is, but I do know. And one of the reasons why it's so easy to have you on as a guest is that you have, you know, so much experience being on the radio. You had your own show.
0: I did. Earthworms on KDHX, an environmental interview show for 30 odd years.
1: I know. It's so cool. And I really want to go back and listen to some, but now that stuff is not available.
0: It has disappeared from the internet, unfortunately, but I have all of the podcasts.
1: Do you?
0: And I also have all of the year's previous shows on CD or cassette.
1: Oh, yeah, cassette.
0: Yes.
1: Do you have a mechanism to actually play the cassette?
0: I think I do, yeah. I do.
1: I'm impressed. Yeah. I just recently went back to, we bought a CD player from the thrift store so we could listen to all of the old CDs that we still own. It's pretty great.
0: A friend of mine who had a professional office and retired was moving recently and had a little video cassette player where you pop the cassette in and the screen is right there. And it was all I could do to keep from taking that thing. I was like, I don't need another piece of equipment.
1: That's
0: It would have been cool to watch, you know, like the video of my wedding.
1: Yeah, it could have. Oh, man. We kind of got off topic there, but, you know, it's tangentially related to gardening, right?
0: Yes.
1: But let's talk about the mosquitoes, right? When you were here last time, we talked a lot about mosquitoes, but why is it important for us to even, you know, talk about bugs and mosquitoes when we want to be talking about gardening?
0: Mosquitoes hold the distinction in many circles of being the most hazardous, the most dangerous animal on earth to us. They beat out hippos and lions. In almost every list, because the diseases that the specific species that can carry diseases that are so threatening to humans, like malaria, like Zika virus, like West Nile virus. Mosquitoes are vectors of viruses that are transmitted through blood. And out of 3,500 unique species of mosquitoes on Earth, there are only a couple in three genuses that can carry diseases. All the rest are part of the food web. And most of them don't even bite humans. But we have mosquitoes in Missouri. We do have two species that can carry disease, one that is kind of a better bet than the other, and they bite us and they're pests. Mm. And for some people, you have a really itchy allergic reaction to mosquito bites, and then you can scratch and that can get infected, blah, blah, blah. But it's a, you know, they're a bug that bugs us. and they're a very important part of food webs. And we tend to want to blast chemicals out into the air in order to control them, which is not a good idea for many reasons, including that it does nothing to interrupt mosquito breeding. So you can fog your street on one evening, and the next morning a whole new generation of 80s Albopictus will hatch out of the bucket lid in your yard. So I have worked with mosquitoes. Mosquitoes have become my jam. I've been doing a project since about 2019 about mosquitoes, and I have learned so much about them. I really respect their sensory capabilities and their evolutionary capacity, and I always swat them.
1: Yes. I mean, thanks for the, I feel like that you've just given us permission to continue with the swatting. Yeah, I mean, they are really cool. And I remember last time you were here, we were talking about, it was like the proboscis. Did I say it right?
0: Yes.
1: And I learned so much the last time you were here about them. And they are like, they're very cool.
0: What do you remember about that? Who has that part?
1: It's the mosquito gender. I feel like it's the boy.
0: No.
1: It's the woman.
0: It's the female. So
1: yes,
0: females are the ones that bite. And they're taking
1: a blood meal.
0: It's not a nutritional strategy. They're getting the blood they need for protein to produce eggs.
1: That's right. I remember that now.
0: The fossil record indicates that male mosquitoes may have had proboscises in ancient times, but they let go of that. Didn't need it. So it's one of the only places in nature where the guys are blameless.
1: Yeah, that's sad. So they're not
0: guys.
1: Sure.
0: And anytime I have a chance, Michelle, to talk about biology or talk about ecology and turn people on to a little bit more about how nature works, which I think is so cool. I think when we understand stuff, we're much more likely to be able to respond to it and deal with it in an intelligent way, not in a Captain Blasto way.
1: Yeah.
0: And with mosquitoes, the most important way to control mosquitoes is to eliminate places where they can reproduce, where they can breed. Gotta reproduce in standing water. So after all the intermittent rains that we've had, there is some place on your property that is holding standing water. Maybe it's your gutters and you need to clean your gutters. Maybe it's a frisbee in the backyard that the dog left out there and it's just holding standing water. Maybe it's the saucers under the pots, the plant pots on your patio. Turn those saucers upside down, because if they're holding standing water, mosquitoes will find that space and will breed in it, and they will come and find you and bite you. And whether or not they're the species that can carry West Nile virus or they're just going to bug you as a pest species, you want to eliminate that if you can. And you can't deal with everything with standing water. Also, if nobody in your neighborhood is doing that, then mosquitoes are not recognizing property boundaries. So when you're outside, use a mosquito repellent in the same way that you'd use a sunscreen, or you drink plenty of water, or you'd put on long sleeves or a hat or whatever. You can get mosquito repellent that doesn't feel icky and sticky and greasy. And there are actually plant-based mosquito repellents now that US EPA says work. There's three plant-based ingredients that EPA recommends. One of them is catnip oil, lemon eucalyptus, and oil of citronella oil. And catnip oil has a substance in it called nepetalactone, based on a study of the University of Iowa in 2010 that showed that catnip oil was as effective or more effective than DEET in repelling mosquitoes. And if you think about catnip, what plant family is catnip in?
1: What family?
0: Yeah.
1: Oh, I suck at families. Mint.
0: Mint. It's a mint. So it's really, really fragrant.
1: Yeah.
0: And the oil, nobody really knows how mosquito repellents work. One of the theories is mosquitoes don't like to get it on their feet.
1: Sure.
0: Some is that they don't like the smell. One of the ways that I describe it is like when you spray on a mosquito repellent, it's kind of like putting on an invisibility cloak because mosquitoes have all these sensory capacities to find prey. And when the mosquito repellent is on you, that blocks some of that sensory capacity.
1: So is that why they say, you know, like mosquitoes are more attracted to some humans than others? Like, do you know what the deal with that is?
0: It's body chemistry.
1: Yeah.
0: And it's what's the thing that primarily attracts mosquitoes to prey?
1: I don't know.
0: It also is true of chicks and tiggers. Carbon dioxide. Okay. So mostly mosquitoes are attracted by CO2, but they're more attracted to darker colors. Mm-hmm. They see darker colors more clearly than like lighter colors. They're attracted to fragrance. So summer is a really good time to go fragrance free with stuff like body wash and laundry detergent. I do not use my favorite French cologne, Je Reviens by Worth Dupelly, in the summer. I offer that up as a sacrifice because it will make mosquitoes find me if I'm outside. And then another thing about mosquitoes is they are really wimpy flyers. So

0: On a breezy day, mosquitoes will not land on you. But when you're sitting outside, if you plug in electric fans or you have a ceiling fan over an open patio or porch, you will be mosquito free and you will be cool.
1: That is a good tip. I need to get a ceiling fan. I have to have a ceiling outside,
0: you
1: though.
0: You do. You do. Shoot. So electric fans are really good for that. You can move them around.
1: We need to take a break. I hope you guys are enjoying this conversation about mosquitoes as much as I am. Really want to hear from you guys. 314-436-7900. It's the Garden Hotline on 104.1 KMOX.
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3: We are back to the Garden Hotline. It's me, Michelle Reeser-West, joined today in studio by Gene Ponzi. And we have been talking about bugs. We did get a text come in over the break, so we're going to read that. And then we've got some callers that we want to jump into. But the text is, can I take cologne and put it on something so that the mosquitoes will be attracted there instead of me?
4: No. No. And you'd just be wasting your cologne, because what the mosquito is using is the fragrance is a signal that they're following to find you as prey. And they're not going to find a plant is not going to provide a blood meal from a female mosquito that wants to lay eggs. However, what you can do if you use a catnip oil mosquito repellent, which I have found to be effective, and you have a cat, your cat will climb your leg if you have that on yourself. Yeah. So spray a little bit of that catnip oil mosquito repellent on the plants, and then the cat will go hang in the plants. But don't waste your cologne.
3: Or you can just plant some Nepeta. Yeah, you can plant that.
4: And then the cat will never leave that spot. Catnip oil mosquito repellent is a temporary fix.
3: I don't have a cat, so... Not my problem.
4: That was an interesting question, though.
3: Yeah. Let's go to a caller. We've got Sherry on the line. Sherry, welcome to the Garden Hotline.
5: Hi. Good morning, ladies. It's nice to have her back. Welcome.
4: Thank you.
5: I've got one question about mosquitoes and one question about crepe myrtles, if you could help me with that.
3: Sure.
5: The mosquito question is, considering they take blood from humans, can we transmit back to them any disease that is bloodborne by us?
4: No, that was a good question, Sherry. The mosquito is a one-way vector. There are some vectors of bloodborne diseases, bloodborne pathogens, where the pathogen can pass two ways, but that is not the case with mosquitoes. They are just the transmitter.
5: Okay. I hope that's good or bad.
4: And with a disease like West Nile virus, that is not transmitted from human to human. We are a dead end, what's called a dead end host for that. So if that virus gets into us, that's it. We can't pass it to anybody else. Unlike other diseases like Zika virus, we know is also transmitted sexually human to human. And, COVID is SARS-CoV-2. That virus can be transmitted from human to human. So every virus is different. They're crazy. They're amazing. But, we can't transmit the diseases that mosquitoes carry. Now, malaria, I don't actually know about malaria. Malaria is a parasite, and I don't know whether that can be transmitted human to human, but it is transmitted to humans from mosquitoes.
5: Okay, I think that's a good thing that they can't get anything from us. That way, boy, we'd really be full of disease.
4: Yeah.
5: Anyway, the crepe myrtle, I'm thinking about purchasing, it's called Sunset Magic, I think. It's the ones with the almost black leaves and the very red blooms. Mm-hmm. I know nothing about crepe myrtles. I've just seen them grow, and they have a tendency to grow upward. They spiral upward, and then they come out at the sides. Is there a way that particular plant can be trained into being a bush as opposed to a corn stalk?
3: So crepe myrtles, I have a love-hate relationship with crepe myrtles. They are of the South. They prefer the South. If you guys go into our southern region, crepe myrtles look extraordinarily different in the South than they do here. Mostly because they're, you know, the winters are milder and they don't get that winter kill that they can get here. And they're almost weedy down there. They can propagate or move around a bit from the seeds. So it's a lot different down in the South than they are here. So I always caution people when they're purchasing crepe myrtle in this area. We always say crepe myrtle are root hardy here, meaning they can have a lot of that winter damage where the upper branches, anything above ground, can get winter damage, especially in areas that have morning shade or heavy wind. They aren't protected from that winter wind. So just be aware of that. If you are going to plant it in the fall, I would try to plant them as early as possible, because if they don't get rooted in well, then that root hardiness can't get established and the whole plant can die. I love planting crepe myrtles in the spring if you are going to go with a crepe myrtle, because that gives them plenty of time to get rooted in and to prepare for a potential harsh winter. So with that being said, to answer your actual question about shaping your crepe myrtles, they're all different sizes and shapes. The cultivars are, some of them are tall and skinny. Some of them, like Pocomoke, is really short and small. It stays about 3 to 4 feet, and it is very round like a shrub. I always try to purchase the plant that is most like the shape I want it to be, because every time we're pruning plants, we're opening plants up to pest and disease. So if we don't have to prune, then I would like to not prune. I'm also a lazy gardener, so I don't want to have to buy a plant that I'm constantly pruning on to keep it in the shape and size that I want. So that's my number one recommendation with that, is if you're going to buy a shrub, try to get one that is the actual size and shape that you ultimately want it, so that you're not having to prune it. You can manipulate shrubs by pruning to be different shapes, and in this situation you can do heading cuts, which just means you're chopping back the top regularly so the bottom gets more full and bushy. But again, like, I don't want to be out there spending my time constantly pruning. I want to plant the thing and have it be the thing, so I'm not having to do it. So there are, like I said, there's so many different types of crepe myrtles out there, and I bet you could probably find one of those dark leaf ones that are a little bit different shape. I don't know a cultivar off the top of my head, but you might ask one of our local nurseries if they can make a recommendation. And again, that's just so you can be a little less hands-off. Your plant will be happier if you're not constantly pruning it all the time.
5: Okay, and when do you prune it?
3: You can prune it. Crepe myrtles grow or flower on new wood. So you can prune it in the late winter, early spring. Again, this is one that gets a lot of winter damage for us. So lazy gardener, I wait till it leaves out so that I can see where the winter damage is, because I don't want to prune it twice. So I wait until later in the spring, and then I prune out any dead, and then I will reduce the size if I need to. And it might bloom a little bit later, but it's still going to bloom in the summertime. It just might be a couple weeks behind.
5: Okay, real quick one before I go. What is your opinion of mimosa trees?
3: You want to answer that one? Gene Ponzi just laughed.
4: Well, they're lovely. Mimosa is a lovely tree. It's in the legume family, the pea family, and it is a very prolific reseeder. Uh-huh. It is not native to our area, and I would not cut one down if I had one, but I would not choose one. I would choose a native tree species that has related characteristics. Like, the lovely things about mimosa are its pink powder puff blossoms. Yep. There are native trees that have, you know, pink blossoms. Redbud is the obvious one, but also smoke tree has a really interesting, lovely kind of blossom. I have a Carolina buckthorn in the front of my yard that blooms. It's kind of pinkish white in the spring, and it's bearing berries now. I am a native plant advocate. I feel like when we have the opportunity to put a plant in place in our place, if you choose a native species, you can get beauty and ecological function and a purely ornamental species, especially one that can become invasive on your property with like a bazillion seedlings like mimosa. I would not choose it.
3: Yeah, I agree with everything. I had a house that I rented in South City had a mimosa tree right on the fence line. It was actually in the neighbor's yard, but it came over my patio. It was a paver patio that was older, but there we were constantly pulling mimosa seedlings out of the paver patio, out of the beds. It was just, it was so weedy. So I think like Gene said, we, you know, if it was there, I probably wouldn't cut it down. Unless it was near my patio or my beds. If it was further out in my property, I'd probably let it be. But I definitely wouldn't want it like up close around all of my like ornamental beds.
5: Mm-hmm. Yeah. Is it a strong tree or is it weak?
3: I think it's, I don't know if it's a hardwood or a softwood. That's
4: I don't
3: a great,
4: know that either.
3: That's a great question. I think it's probably more of a softer, you know, I look at them when they're around, they're often like weird shapes. Sometimes that's due to the fact that they're on the wood lines or fence lines. But I think that they, I want to say they have a softer wood, and that's a guess just based off of shapes that I see around, but I don't know 100% that that's true.
5: Yeah, because we get such windstorms around here. It's like, I wonder if they'd be like the Bradford pear where they crack all the time. Yeah.
4: Nobody's okay. Like the Bradford pear that cracks all the time, except for the White Spire and Chanticleer, other pear varieties.
3: Yeah.
6: Don't plant Bradford pear.
4: You won't be able to sell those pears anymore in Missouri starting next year.
3: Thanks for your questions. We still have Jim on the line, which we're going to get to right after this break. Thanks so much for listening. 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
3: We are back to the Garden Hotline. My name is Michelle Reeser-West, and I've got Gene Ponzi here from the Missouri Botanical Gardens Earthway Center. We're talking about plants, we're talking about mosquitoes, and we're talking to you. We got Jim on the line. We're going to go straight to Jim. He's been very patient. Jim, welcome to the Garden Hotline.
4: Oh, thank you. Is it true that mosquitoes are not drawn by light, like the bugs after light and stuff?
5: I am not aware that light is one of the attractors, Jim. Also, there are some species of mosquitoes that feed in the nighttime hours, and meaning they're active. The adult flying females are active, but mostly they're feeding during the day. So I don't think that light is a factor.
3: I've always heard that light was not either.
5: Yeah.
3: Like they actually avoid the light.
5: I haven't heard that they avoid light, but it's not an attractant that I'm aware of.
3: That's a good question.
4: Thank you.
5: You're welcome.
3: No problem. I love learning all this stuff about bugs. Got a text that came in. It says, where can you buy the catnip oil mosquito repellent? I only see recipes online.
5: Ooh, that is a really good question. So plant-based mosquito repellents have become widely available now. I have seen them on the shelves throughout the mosquito season at Target and Lowe's and Home Depot and Walmart and Walgreens and everywhere. When you go to the mosquito repellent section, look at the things. Some of them will say DEET-free. Some of them will say plant-based. The brand names have plant-based ingredients, and then you also can get them at small stores like Herbaria Soap on Daggett on the Hill. There's a little soap and place called Kind in Webster Groves that has a mosquito repellent formula. Cheryl's Herbs in Maplewood has one. Yeah. So making them, formulating a mosquito repellent, unless you're really used to working with essential oils and, you know, do you need anything that like a surfactant, which is something that helps something stay on the surface of, in this case, your skin. It's, unless you really work with that kind of stuff, I would recommend just getting one. But plant-based is available in the stores now. And the key ingredients to look for that EPA, US EPA says are safe and effective are catnip oil, oil of lemon eucalyptus, and citronella oil.
3: Yep. I was at Alpine Shop last weekend, too. They had a couple of plant-based options as well. So they're just popping up everywhere.
5: Yeah.
3: I think people are really requesting them, and the people with the stores are responding,
5: right.
3: I think. So.
5: And I've seen them at farmers markets and, you know, artisan markets and stuff like that. But the manufacturers are making them now, too, because the plant-based ingredients have become accepted and certified as work. They work. And they're safe.
3: For sure. Great questions. We're coming to the end of the first hour. So we're going to take a longer break. We got to listen to the news. But before we get there, what other mosquito facts have we not talked about that we probably should know about? I'm putting you on the spot.
5: Oh, man. So I just downloaded yesterday an academic study about how invasive plants boost mosquito populations.
3: Really?
5: This was a study that was done in Baltimore and Washington, D.C., and it was especially done in low-income residential areas of those two cities. We know that bush honeysuckle creates an environment in soil and soil moisture that really supercharges mosquito development viability. Other kinds of plants that might not be classified as invasive, like English ivy, which is a common ground cover, also creates a condition in soil that is really hospitable to mosquito development. Now, the soil has to be soggy for mosquitoes to develop in soil as opposed to in a container of standing water. But there is a lot of really interesting research going on about now. Then the question is, do native plants, when you have native plants, does that reduce mosquito populations? Yes, the answer is yes. And how it does is it attracts predators, mosquito predators. So the more diverse, the more organisms, plants and animals you have in your environment, the better the cycle of predators and prey works to eat mosquitoes, not just have mosquitoes biting you.
3: So another thing I saw, not necessarily mosquito related, but on Instagram this morning, the Fox 2 Instagram said that there was a study recently from the Missouri Botanical Garden that messy gardens attract more native bees. So a different, talking about a different insect, but this is right up my alley because I feel like my yard is a hot mess. And
6: she's a professional.
3: Yeah, I am, because I don't want to garden at the end of the day when I come home from gardening. But yeah, I love that. So all you people out there with messy gardens, you're helping out those native bees. So we are going to take a break. We're going to listen to the news. Like I said, we're going to come back. We're going to talk more with Gene Ponzi, and we're going to get into some more topics about sustainability and gardening and bugs. We want to hear your questions about all of those things and anything that might be happening in your yard. Give us a call, 314-436-7900. 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
12: ABC News, I'm Brian Clark. The number of cyclosporiasis cases continues to climb across the United States. The CDC now says there are more than 12,000 across nine states. And ABC's Andrew Dimbert says the measures to try to stop the outbreak have grown. It's still linked to iceberg lettuce from Mexico.
18: The lettuce was distributed by Taylor Farms and sourced from central Mexico. Late Friday, Taylor Farms announcing it had suspended all production from that region. Previously, the shutdown was limited to iceberg lettuce implicated in the outbreak and a voluntary recall in 27 states for other iceberg lettuce products out of an abundance of caution.
12: Sources familiar with the matter tell ABC News President Trump has met with top advisors to discuss options in Iran, including whether to significantly escalate the U.S. action. Fires in Europe have burned over 37,000 acres in parts of France and Spain. They've forced the evacuation of about 200,000 people. This is ABC News. Health officials on an FDA panel are exploring whether people can access peptides. They're the substances gaining traction on social media for their purported wellness benefits. ABC medical correspondent Dr. Alok Patel has more on whether they actually provide benefits.
19: This isn't something new. Our bodies make thousands of peptides all the time, such as insulin and other hormones, and even manufactured peptides have been around. GLP-1, there is another example of a peptide. The conversation really is about these wellness peptides. For example, BPC-157, which has the internet buzzing and has been for a few years. And regarding if they're safe and effective, short answer, we don't know, and we don't really know, because a lot of the evidence and data is based on anecdotes.
12: Authorities in Michigan say six adults and two children were found dead inside of a house fire, but some victims had gunshot wounds. The incident in Ottawa County, west of Grand Rapids, is under investigation. Brian Clark, ABC News.
20: KMOX News at 9:02 on this Saturday. Looking at some cloudy skies downtown at the Arch, 74 degrees. I'm Ivy Lyons with the top stories we're following for you this hour. An LGBTQ-themed story time event for toddlers and preschoolers that's set to start at 10 a.m. this morning. It's drawing scrutiny from Missouri's Secretary of State and Attorney General. Secretary Denny Hoskins and AG Catherine Hanaway saying this rainbow story time at Daniel Boone Regional Library may warrant further action if it's held in violation of state law. Hoskins' letter threatens blocking all state and federal funding to the library, calling the event an attempt to mold and manipulate innocent young minds with radical liberal ideology and a form of sexual grooming that is, quote, unconscionable, if not criminal. For what it's worth, the library describes this queer-led library event as a chance to share stories, sing songs, and do an activity with time to meet new friends at the end. St. Louisans will need to relearn their ABCs.
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22: In 1994, some of us remember the ads that said Do, Re, Mi, 1, 2, 3, ABC will move to 30. That's when the ABC network left Channel 2 for a new home, and now ABC is on the move again. The network is leaving Sinclair-owned KDNL Channel 30 and moving to an offshoot of Gray-owned KMOV starting September 1st. Channel 30 and ABC have had a complicated relationship over the years. 30 stopped producing local news decades ago. KMOV will keep CBS on Channel 4 and will carry ABC on its companion channel, 32, and produce local newscasts for it. The move displaces Matrix Midwest, the local sports network that has been on Channel 32. Michael Calhoun, KMOX News.
20: General Motors is making a significant investment in their Wentzville plant.
23: A $157 million investment will go towards expanding the Wentzville plant by around 28,000 square feet to improve the paint department. Michael Trevorrow, GM's SVP of Global Operations.
24: We don't do them lightly. It's $157 million, so you do that in places that you probably see some kind of extension.
23: Mike Booth, Vice President of the International United Auto Workers, says this is a promising sign for the future of the plant.
25: Companies don't invest in locations just to close them down.
23: The project is receiving some incentives from the 2019 Missouri Works Auto Manufacturing Program, according to Governor Mike Kehoe, but he couldn't provide an exact dollar amount. Sean Malone, KMOX News.
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0: After a morning thunderstorm, it stays humid through today with a mix of clouds and sunshine. High 89. Mainly clear and very humid tonight. Low 77. Partly sunny, hot and humid tomorrow with a high of 96. Accurate airfield temperatures topping off at 105. From the Sulliga Heating and Cooling Weather Desk, I'm AccuWeather meteorologist Kai Erickson, 104.1 FM, KMOX.
20: Not many issues on the roads over here, but over in the River Bend, some rain, some standing water on roadways. Be careful. Alton at 74 degrees, 76 out at the Spirit of St. Louis, 75 outside our studios in downtown St. Louis. I'm Ivy Lyons, KMOX News.
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3: We are back to the Garden Hotline. My name is Michelle Reeser-West. I am your host and director of horticulture for Pointer Landscape. And I am joined today by Gene Ponzi, a green resource.

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2: Nature Center, which is part of the Ferguson Florissant School District with students earlier this year. I don't know that we have a thing on our website yet, a page about it yet. I think it might be still too new, but it was a really good addition to the spectrum of how people and organizations, partnerships around our community can tap into the horticultural and the ecological expertise if you want to get native plants going and growing in your place.
3: Yeah, and I also saw there's a lot of cool stuff going on around town where you can get help with this kind of thing. I also saw that the St. Louis County Library has a great opportunity coming up where you can learn about the different grant opportunities for your garden. There's one in August, on August 5th, about rainscaping. And then there's another one on August 12th about the MSD rainscaping small grants orientation. So a lot of good stuff, a lot of great information, a lot of places that you can get information about, you know, how to do these different things that are beneficial for your yard and for, you know, like the rainscaping is something that a lot of people don't know about, but there is grant money out there for it. And there's a lot of organizations like schools that I know that are interested in starting native gardens and things like that. So love to hear that there are places that people can go to get resources for that. And that kind of is a mini segue into a text that we got a little bit earlier that is basically asking what's the best way to convert your yard to native grasses.
2: They say, I love that kind of question.
3: I know. So they've been trying to let their grass grow for 4 to 6 weeks, try to kill out some of the non-native stuff. But basically, they're asking how to go about, you know, getting their their grass to be more, or switching to native grass.
2: Yeah. So native grasses are one thing that you can switch to. Native forbs, flowering plants, are another thing. The question is, do you have sun? Do you have shade? Is it wet? Is it dry? The wonderful motherlode of guidance for this kind of stuff is the website of Grow Native, our regional native plant program. It is grownative.org, and there are planting plans. I think there's like 24 different planting plans on that website for a butterfly gardener, a hummingbird gardener, native plants around your mailbox. And when you go to those garden plans and you look at, you look at one or two that are relevant to your yard, your site, your interest, what you're going to see is a diagram with dimensions, and you can adjust those dimensions smaller or larger depending on your space and how many different kinds of plants you want to put in. It's actually a garden design for you there that you can customize. And there also are some really good webinars about beginning native plants. There's actually a whole new section about guidance for beginning native plant gardeners on grownative.org. What I always suggest, so I know the person who texted said asked about seeding native plants. That's a little bit more tricky. A seeded landscape requires, even in a small space, it requires that you kill all the vegetation, and you have to do a couple of different kinds of kills. I would say for a home landscape, think a little bit differently. Think about a combination of plants and plugs, if you can get them, which are smaller and less expensive, and then augmenting that with seeds. But think about what you're doing is creating an island in your turf, an island of liveliness in the emerald carpet of living concrete. Get out the garden hose or get out a rope and lay it out in a shape that you like, not too big, and then dig up. You can kill the grass. If you try to kill all your grass, you're taking out a giant chunk of project there.
3: Yep.
2: Start small and grow bigger. And if you are creating an island in your turf, then you can dig around that shape that you laid out with the garden hose or the rope, dig out the turf just under the, you know, just take it up. You don't have to dig real deep. And that's the space in which you plant your plugs, plants. You can augment with seeds. You can also augment flowering natives with stuff like zinnia seeds and nasturtiums.

0: Gershom seeds, annuals, that are going to give you flower and color and support pollinators in the first couple growing seasons while your natives are getting established. But I would not advise trying to take out all your turf at
1: project.
0: Once.
1: Yeah. Unless you're going to maybe have some help from a professional
0: Absolutely.
1: Or something. But it
0: Absolutely.
1: Is, I think that's a great, even myself, I am a professional and it, the, my yard, I have been trying to do a little bit at a time. So I will make beds in one area and kill the grass. I'll take a season to kill all the grass in one area, and then I'll get that planted, and then I move to the next. It just makes it, it is more cost effective that way, and it makes it a lot easier energy wise and expending all that energy to get it set up and then maintaining it. But and then as far as the seeds go, you really have to pay attention to timing, you know, because a lot of our native seeds need that wintertime stratification, the cold stratification. So putting seeds out in the winter and then letting those germinate in the spring, depending on what you're putting out there. But I like the plug suggestion. Mm-hmm. It is, you know, you get these small little plants that you can buy a lot more of because they tend to be a lot cheaper.
0: Yeah.
1: And we do have a lot of local resources that sell those little plug plants.
0: Do you know places that persons like not the industry trade can get plugs, Michelle?
1: Yeah, I mean, Missouri Wildflower Nursery has some. I'm trying to think of some other ones. But I do have some resources on my website, STL Plant Nerd, to get native plants. And then I believe on Grow Native, they have a resource guide that has all of the professional people all over Missouri.
0: Who you can hire to help you.
1: And who to all of that good stuff is on that grownative.org. Mm-hmm. So, again, great resource there for that kind of thing. So,
0: and just a quick note about the person texting said, I want to replace my regular grass, my turf grass, with native grasses.
1: Yep.
0: Grass to grass is not necessarily what you want to change out to.
1: Yep.
0: Native grasses, most of them are, they spread by underground runners. They can be, some can be very, very aggressive. There's only one native grass that has a clumping habit that I'm aware of, that is prairie drop seed.
1: Prairie drop seed.
0: And if you wanted to change from a conventional turf to a native turf with something like buffalo grass, that too has its own specific needs. And it's really good to learn about what you're doing. It's like if you suddenly changed your diet and you went from being having a largely carnivorous diet to a largely plant-based diet, you'd want to understand more about what you're converting from and to, so you're sure you still get a balance of good nutrition. It's not a one-to-one conversion, turf to native grass. Not, especially because most of the native grasses are tall. They tend to flop over unless you have other plants around them, and you're going into another world. Grass is not synonymous through those two things.
1: Yeah, and if, you know, there are other options that aren't grasses, like little native ground covers as if you want to keep it like low profile and not necessarily have like a prairie or meadow situation. There are the sedges, carex, there's several native carex and sedges that are used as a lawn alternative. Those aren't typically overseeded. Those would be more plug situation.
0: Yep.
1: And getting your non-native grass and whatever is in existence in your yard under control before you throw out seeds. Because if you're just putting seeds in the grass that's already there, or the plants that already are there, there's too much competition. That's harder to get it to germinate. You're going to be way less successful. And then the stuff that's already there is still going to be there. It's hard to crowd that out without completely removing it or killing it before you do the work.
0: Also, when you think about turf, turf is living concrete. It takes traffic. Dogs can run on it. Kids play on it. You want to walk on it in a path to get back in your yard to the place where you sit and have a nice glass of something. So think about how turf can continue to be useful in your yard as a pathway to something or a stopping place in something in or around or between the native plantings that you're planting.
1: Yep. Great text and information for that topic. We've got Mary on the line who has been waiting so long, but we do have to take a quick break. So we're going to go straight to Mary when we come back. It's the Garden Hotline on 104.1 KMOX.
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1: We are back to the Garden Hotline. My name is Michelle Reeser-West. We've got Gene Ponzi in here from the Earthway Center. And we have got Mary on the line, who has been so incredibly patient. Mary, welcome to the Garden Hotline.
16: Hi, thank you.
1: What's your question for us, Mary?
16: Well, I have a problem with the green beetles on my rose bushes.
1: Okay.
16: They're eating my buds before they even bloom. How do I get rid of them?
1: Oh, the Japanese beetles. We, you know, everybody's favorite bug that's eating up all of our leaves and our buds on so many of our plants. Very... I'm looking at Jean Ponzi and she's saying, not me. I don't want to answer this question.
0: I just don't know anything about it.
1: You know, so the Japanese beetles, we talked about this a little bit last week. And we'd also talk a lot about pesticides and trying not to use pesticides. And I think that that's one of the things that people want to do is immediately go find your bottle of bug killer in the garage. And for me and for this one, this is not a situation where I want to go get that insect killer. Most of the time in our yards, the Japanese beetles are a problem, but tend to be, you know, like not a huge problem. And it's just an aesthetic thing that's happening. It's not, you know, and that sucks that they're eating your rose blooms, before you have a chance to, enjoy them. But for me, that's not enough to get me to use that herbicide. So I like to get a little soapy bucket of water, maybe some Dawn dish soap or something like that, and a little bucket of water. And it's maybe a little bit time consuming or something you might not want to do, but I just pick them off by hand. I would avoid, we talked about this last week, they have these pheromone traps for Japanese beetles. I think those are just attracting more beetles to your yard, and you're supposed to put them, you know, maybe on your property line, or something like that, but you're still drawing them in. So I do not recommend the pheromone traps at all. And again, on something like roses, the reasons why we don't want to use the bug killer is that so many other beneficial bugs are visiting the flowers on your rose bushes. So if you just soak your rose bushes in an herbicide a pesticide, then every bug that visits that plant could potentially be harmed by the pesticide that you put out. So for me, even if you're using an organic product like neem oil, like you're still killing the beneficial bugs along with those bad bugs. So they're not great. They do cause, you know, some aesthetic damage to your plants, but rarely is it causing an issue where your plant is going to die. And that's okay. Kind of the line that I draw. Like, is this infestation of whatever the bug or pest going to kill my plant? And then maybe it might be worth it to use something to try to help that. But in this situation, it's not going to kill your plant most likely. So I just, you know, like I don't personally recommend using insecticides. I just go out and pick them off, take my cup of coffee out there in the morning and my bucket of water, and I, you know, and if you think that's gross, you can wear your gardening gloves or whatever, but I think it's an effective way, and they should be gone soon. Hopefully, you know, they're not going to stick around all summer, so should be hopefully a short-term problem.
16: Yeah, usually I just spray them with a bottle sprayer with water and soap in it.
1: Yeah, and you can do that too. That's a great way. You can use just a heavy stream of water as well. Just like get your hose sprayer out and just, you know, shoot it on the jet mode to try to knock them off. But yeah, no herbicide or pesticide for me on the Japanese beetle.
16: Okay, yeah, that's the only place I have them.
1: Yep.
16: I have another quick question.
1: Sure.
16: I have strawberry plants.
1: Mm-hmm.
16: And they produced very tiny strawberries this year, but they have grown, I don't know, like eight inches high.
1: Mm-hmm.
16: They overtook the bed.
1: Yeah.
16: To where you can't see anything at the bottom.
1: Uh-huh.
16: What do I do to get bigger strawberries?
1: You know, how old are the plants? When did you plant them?
16: They were transplanted last year into this planter.
1: So sometimes it takes a couple years to get really robust yields from our strawberry plants or even, you know, other fruit producing plants. So I would give it a little bit of time. And then some of these things can be heavy feeders. So if you want to get like an organic fertilizer to help out with that, there are some that are specific for our fruit bearing plants. But again, you're working with food, so make sure you get something that's organic to put in your garden. But really, I would say time, consistent watering, which we're also having an issue with this year because we're getting an abundance of rain. And then nothing. So I think that probably time and maybe a little bit of fertilization.
16: Do I need to thin it out? Because you can't see the bottom at all.
1: You can, for sure. That will help also with pest and disease issues. So if you can get some air circulation, you'll have less crown rot, you'll have less fungal issues. So definitely every year, or even maybe a couple of times a season, depending on what strawberry varieties you have, definitely thinning some out, giving them to a friend will definitely help. Overcrowding is a serious problem with the strawberry plants and anything that spreads with those runners. So definitely some thinning would be great.
16: Yeah, we used rabbit pellets this year to fertilize it.
1: Awesome.
16: And they just went berserk.
1: Yeah, sounds like it. We just need the fruit now. The foliage seems good.
0: Strawberries feeding on rabbit raisins. Huh.
1: Mary, I appreciate the questions and your patience on the call.
16: Thank you. You guys have a great day.
0: Thanks, Mary.
1: Do you do much vegetable or gardening in that way?
0: No, because my place is a forest.
1: Oh, that's right. You have shade.
0: It is deep, dense shade. I have 3 pots of basil right up close to the house. That's it. If I were more ambitious, I would get into a community garden because I would like to be able, I would like to learn how to grow food, but I'm not that ambitious.
1: I'm learning. It's actually an interesting thing for me because I grew up, my grandfather was a farmer and he always had a massive garden when I was growing up. And I have so many memories being out in the garden with my grandparents. And then I didn't do any of that. And I went to school for horticulture and I focused on all of this other stuff. And then really recently in the last couple of years, I've tried to learn more about it. So I've been trying to have guests on that know about all of it so I can, you know, ask the questions. Yeah. But it is challenging, I think, and very rewarding. And you know, it's just been, there's so many pest and disease issues and so many things that are variable from year to year that it has been a little bit challenging for my little plant brain. But I love it, challenging in a good way. But
0: I'm just starting to be buddies with one of our urban farmers, Antoine Adams of New Roots Urban Farm.
1: Yeah.
0: And he's up in Old North St. Louis. New Roots is in Old North St. Louis. And he just got the okay from the city Land Reclamation Authority to get a couple more parcels of land to farm on.
1: Yeah.
0: And he wants to do some native planting on those parcels. So he's asked me for my gardens in garden design. Wow. But I've been looking up stuff to, you know, give them, you know, talk about it and we're trying to get a date where we can literally talk about that. And I'm thinking it'd be really cool to trade some guidance for some produce.
1: Yeah.
0: And maybe even at some point get to hang out around those places. And Antoine raises rabbits and chickens and uses the, you know, they're a food source and they're also a fertilizer source. He really knows what he's doing. It's fun to be around.
1: You should invite him onto the garden hotline with you.
0: Well, you should invite him. He doesn't need to share with me. He needs to be in the spotlight.
1: Yeah, he needs to share with us.
0: He's
1: need
0: a
1: to
0: fun person
1: send him
0: to talk
1: our way.
0: To.
1: We need to learn about
0: I'll,
1: this
0: I'll stuff. Hook you up by text.
1: You should. Guys, thanks so much for the questions. We got to take another quick break. We got about 30 minutes left with you. So if you have questions, you better get them in. We can text. We can call 314-436-7900. It's the Garden Hotline on 104.1 KMOX.
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1: We are back to the Garden Hotline. My name is Michelle Reeser-West. I'm here today with Jean Ponzi from the Earthway Center of the Missouri Botanical Garden. And we have been discussing, we've had a wide range of topics today.
0: Big yep. fun on the Garden Hotline.
1: Oh, yeah. Every Saturday, it's the best. We'd love to hear from you guys. The lines are open. We got nobody waiting at the moment. 314-436-7900 if you want to call and chat with us. We do have a couple of texts that have come in. One of them has stumped me. It's about a caterpillar. It says, my yellow wild indigo is covered with the Genista broom moth caterpillar. Will they damage it enough to kill it, or should I do

0: something to control them, or will the birds control them? It's not looking good, dot, dot, dot. So we did look up that caterpillar on the break, and it's a beautiful caterpillar. And just, I'm not familiar with it.
1: I was not either.
0: So I don't want to give you bad advice, but just with the quick Google, I was looking at an article from NC State Extension, and it says that they are toxic and bitter, toxic to mammals and birds. So the birds don't eat them.
1: Someone must eat them.
0: Yeah, somebody must.
1: I wonder who does.
0: You know, in a lot of ways, like when we have caterpillars that are destructive or eating our vegetation, most of the time, these caterpillars don't have a large enough of infestation to do a massive amount of damage to our ornamentals. Again, I don't always, this is another situation about using pesticides, and this could be an easy thing to go out and, you know, pick them off if you don't want them eating your plants. But, you know, there's we're coming into fall webworm time. That's a good caterpillar that that can be a little bit harmful for our trees, and they make little webs and put their eggs inside there, and then they hatch, and it's really cool, actually.
1: It is cool.
0: But, you know, a lot of people are concerned about how much damage those will do, but those typically just do damage to the area of the tree where they put their
1: the one branch tenting on.
0: You know, like, I almost never do anything about those. You could go out and remove them or cut off the branch.
1: Or poke holes in them.
0: Yeah.
1: Yeah, so the birds can get in and eat the caterpillars. I wonder how many yellow indigos the person who's texting has.
0: Yeah.
1: If there's multiple plants, then that group of plants would be better able to resist an uptick in a population of caterpillar. If there's only one plant, then I can't imagine the caterpillars can last that long because there's not that much of a food source. So it's a very curious question.
0: I'm going to look into that caterpillar, though. I love learning about different
1: broom moth caterpillar.
0: I've never, I always like looking at the different caterpillars and the different, you know, the moth that it turns into.
1: Yeah.
0: We had a Luna moth that we found that was in its final days. You know, they don't last very long. Mm-hmm. It's like, what, 8 to 10 days or something. They don't even have mouth parts to eat.
1: They have to just reproduce. Once they're adults, they're going to reproduce.
0: So those are beautiful. I was out playing softball, and we had a big moth that came up. So the softball team was super interested. So we were Googling and trying to figure out what kind of moth it was. But I love that kind of stuff. When I went to school for horticulture, I had no idea really how much I was going to need to learn about bugs. And it has been just an incredible bonus about, you know, about needing to know about bugs to be a good horticulturist.
1: Yes.
0: And it's just something that has been really super interesting to me to continue learning about all the different bugs out there.
1: The partnership between insects and plants is essential for both of them and can also get out of control.
0: Yeah.
1: And insect populations are in such decline in general.
0: Yeah.
1: So understanding insects and being able to support insects and not panic when it seems like somebody's eating all of something or a lot of something. All of that is just really reasonable and important ecological smarts to develop.
0: Yeah, do we need to, you know, be killing these things or removing them, or will they just eat your plant for a little bit and move on and do their little life cycle? And
1: if nobody's eating your landscape, you have a dead landscape.
0: That's right. But a great question from that texter. I love it, and I can't wait to learn more about that. That caterpillar and that moth. So got a couple calls that came in. Thanks for calling in. Let's go to Diane first. Diane, you're on the Garden Hotline.
2: Yes, good morning. I listen to you guys almost every Saturday, and I used to live in the St. Louis area, and I live up in the Kansas City area, but I still listen to you guys on Saturday's morning. But I have it's kind of a garden question. I think I have a chipmunk in my kitchen area where my plants are. Now, I have a dog that has seen something and gone, how do I get rid of that? It's digging in my plants during the night, and I don't see it, but I got a glimpse of it yesterday, and I left the patio door open, but then last night again, it got in one of my African violets. So,
0: what a jerk.
2: Any ideas?
0: Yeah.
2: I know.
0: Just get your BB gun out. No, don't do that. Do not do that.
2: Plus, it's in the house.
0: There are a lot of things that you can...
1: My dad used to hit a chipmunk with a shovel.
0: Did he?
1: Yeah.
2: Well, you have to get him to hold still first.
0: He must have been a fast guy.
1: He was fast. I had a fast dad.
2: Yeah.
0: Yeah, I think a lot of people struggle with these little critters getting into their pots. In my yard, it's squirrels.
1: Oh, yeah. Mm-hmm.
0: You know, so there's not a ton you can do. You could do, I think a lot of people will put something in the top of the planters to discourage them from digging. You could do like a decorative gravel. You could do some.
2: But it is in the house.
0: Oh, it's in the house?
1: Your chipmunk is getting in the house?
2: Yes.
1: Oh,
2: yes.
1: That's a whole other thing.
0: You got to get an exterminator.
1: Yeah. And get, see if there's somebody.
2: Where I got to go. Okay. Yeah.
1: Diane, see if there's somebody in the Kansas City area that does humane wildlife control. In St. Louis, we have a little enterprise called Humane Wildlife Solutions. Because if you just get an exterminator and they set traps to kill the thing, that's not going to necessarily change the condition that has attracted the critter into your house in the first place.
0: Yeah.
1: And if you have, if you work with an enterprise that is working with the animals, understanding the animals and their life cycle and finding out where the animal is coming in as opposed to just killing that individual animal,
2: can
1: remediate the cause of the problem, not just the animal.
0: Yep, that's why we have Gene Ponzi here. Great answer.
2: There you go. All right. Well, thank you very much.
0: Good luck. And thanks for listening from Kansas City. I appreciate that.
2: Yeah.
1: Keep
2: no
1: your
2: problem.
1: Dog on the prowl.
0: Yeah.
2: Yes. Thank you. Bye now.
0: Let's go quickly to Jeff before we have to take a break. Jeff, you're on the Garden Hotline. Are you there, Jeff?
3: Yes. Sorry. So I have a question. I'm looking at... I'm on my third attempt now, and I never can remember the name of these. I guess I know it, but I can't pronounce it. It's a pencil evergreen tree, is what we always called them, pencil trees when I was a kid. But so I planted four of these along my fence for privacy, you know, next to my patio, and they never make it more than about a year and a half, and they die.
0: Mm-hmm.
3: And I've tried everything. I've dug the hole almost, you know, double the size of what the ball is, and added potting soil and topsoil and peat, and I've even gone and put in tree spikes in the fall this last time around, thinking that, well, you know, if I get more nutrients into the soil for the spring, you know, and I've got the darn things are turning brown. I mean, I water them, you know, I don't just stand over them with the hose. Usually they get watered with the sprinkler, or I will lay the hose down with a slow trickle, you know, to try to keep them going, but they just keep dying.
0: Are you talking about pencil holly or sky pencil hollies?
3: I don't think it was holly. It began with an E was the name of it. I got them. I'll tell you the truth. I got them from a local bulk retailer.
0: Emerald Green Arborvitae. That's my next guess.
3: That's it. That's the one.
0: So those love to die here. They are. We talked about this early on in the year, but we're having a lot of issues with that emerald green. In fact, we've stopped planting them because they die so often. And you could plant like 10 of them. People use them a lot for screening. But they are a plant that loves it up north. They hate our summer humidity, and they hate the dryness through the winter. So the combination of those two things, pretty much like a death recipe for some of those emerald green arborvitae. And they might do well for you for several years. You might plant 10 in a row, and then three of them are going to die. And then but they're just constantly struggling, and especially with the weather that we've been having in St. Louis and our late summer into fall with that drought, the times of drought, people are turning off irrigation or stopping the watering through the winter, which is really bad. And then right now we're having epic humidity, which they hate. They hate that any dew point over a certain percentage in our summer times because they have a harder time breathing through the overnight times. So it's just not a great tree for us here. I would try...
3: Do you have a recommendation?
0: Yes, juniper. Juniper is a much better tree for us here. They have some skinnier cultivars like Taylor juniper, Spartan junipers. You know, we have some junipers here that are not necessarily native to Missouri, but native to other areas around us. And they have all of these different cultivars. They take less watering once they're established, and way less care, and way smaller death rate. So I would try juniper is my solution for you.
3: Great. When's the best time to plant those? I know you fall. Guys got to go, but
0: I love fall month, planting fall. Of evergreens. So September, October, okay. November.
3: Okay.
0: All right, and keep them watered. Consistent watering. Try not to use all those amendments. We want to find plants that go in the soil that is naturally there. And juniper, they don't care. They want really crappy soil, and they just need water till they get rooted in, and then they're good to go. So, good luck with
3: all
0: that.
3: Right.
0: Thanks for the question. We got to take a break. We have one final segment left. We've got several people on the lines. We'll do a little bit of a speed round when we come back. It's the Garden Hotline on 104.1 KMOX.
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0: We are back to the Garden Hotline, and sadly, it's our final few minutes, so I don't want to waste time talking. I want to get to the callers with our friend Gene Ponzi. So let's go straight over.

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1: Hello.
0: Hi.
1: Hi, good morning. Hey, I've got a question about grass. I got the new grass growing in the front and backyard, and it's starting to die out. Got any suggestions?
0: Water.
1: Well, no, I give it plenty of water, but it's kind of, both areas are like on a little bit on the hill, and the ground is like cracking. But I give it plenty of water. Is there, should I be fertilizing or plant food or anything like that?
0: The turf isn't my my area of expertise, but I will tell you I got Glenn Kramer's phone number. We're going to have Glenn Kramer from G.R. Robinson Seed on here soon to talk about that. But I always know that Gene's always talking about making sure we get good water, that your mowing height is right, and making sure all of those things are correct before we before we're throwing down a bunch of chemicals. I'm not sure if it's the right time or not to fertilize your grass, but I do know that grass has been struggling a lot lately with a lot of the rain that we've been having and the humidity. So, but that's all I got for you. And then anything on a hill, you're going to have some erosion issues. So, turf grass on a hill is not always the best solution. Things that have a little bit longer taproot and that can slow down that water on a hill is often a better solution. So sorry I couldn't be more helpful on that turf question. All you listeners out there know I'm not great at that. So yeah, we'll get Glenn in here. Up next, let's go to Mary. Mary, you're on the Garden Hotline.
2: Yeah, I was interested in the Humane Wildlife Solutions because myself and my neighbors, we always have an explosion of squirrels around here. And this year they decided to go for my house and I think try to do some nesting around my dormer area. So I really have gotten to the point where I have to do something about it. And it sounds like a good outfit, and I don't want to do anything like trap them and that kind of thing and have them taken away. So I guess they're a good outfit to work with.
3: They're really good, Mary. Humane Wildlife Solutions. Gary Gwynn is the owner and the founder of that, and they will work with you to figure out where and why the squirrels are coming in. Are they in a nesting season? You know, there's and then change this. Are they coming to your house because they're attracted by something on your neighbor's property? They're going to look at the surroundings and figure out why the animal is getting in there and then work with you to change that situation. So yes, I give them 4 stars, Humane Wildlife Solutions.
0: And even okay, just from mentioning them on the last segment, we've gotten several people texting in confirming and thanking us for mentioning that company. So sounds like a good place to go.
2: Okay, great. And one more quick question. I have another explosion of, like, little mosquitoes. And I'm like, are these baby mosquitoes or what is this? But it's like the last 2 weeks, they're everywhere.
3: Are they black and white?
2: I do have a lot of honeysuckle.
3: Are they black and white striped mosquitoes, Mary?
2: No.
3: Okay. Are they little brown ones?
2: Brownish, grayish,
3: okay,
2: kind of grayish.
3: So they're not baby mosquitoes. When mosquitoes become adults, flying insects, they're adults. They've gone through all their developmental cycles. I'm not exactly sure what kind you have there, but the thing to do is to look for where mosquitoes are breeding on your property. Something is holding standing water that is allowing a big population of mosquitoes to get all the way to their adult stage. Find the standing water. After we're just having a little bit of rain here, after this rain, go around your property. If you have a grandchild or a niece or a nephew or a kid, they're natural detectives. Go find where the mosquitoes are breeding and eliminate that source of standing water. And if for some reason you can't eliminate it, you can put a little bit of mosquito dunk, those little donuts that you get.
2: I'm already doing that because I have 2 ponds and I just treated one at the beginning of July.
3: Okay.
2: I treated both of them.
3: Okay, well, that's a good thing to do. And if you're putting mosquito dunks in standing water that you can't eliminate, or like a pond that doesn't have circulating water, that stuff changes the chemistry of water, so mosquito larvae's guts explode. And it is only toxic to insects in the family that the insects are in, flies. It won't hurt dragonflies or birds or fish or anything else. But if there's anything else in your property that is holding standing water, find it and eliminate it. And also use a mosquito repellent when you're outside.
0: I love it. And we've had so much great information coming out of Gene Ponzi's mouth today. We have about 10 seconds left. I want to make sure that we also do a shout out for Partners for a Native Landscaping.
3: Right. We talked a lot about native plants, Michelle. Fall is going to be the time to plant them. PartnersForNativeLandscaping.org has a lot of great videos you can watch.
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31: ABC News, I'm Brian Clark. The Senate race in Maine could determine which party controls the U.S. Senate. Democrats want to unseat Susan Collins, but they need a candidate after Graham Plattner dropped out of the race following sex assault allegations, which he denies. Today, there's a state Democratic convention. Troy Jackson, a logger, is one contender to win the primary.
32: Power is never just given to working people. We have to band together and take it.
31: President Trump told the White House Correspondents' Dinner that the U.S. was talking to Iran and that Iran would love to make a deal. However, those nearly 2 weeks of strikes since the ceasefire has broken down have caused gas prices to increase. The French government's turning to a specially modified cargo plane to drop fire retardant on a large fire that's forced the evacuation of tens of thousands of people. Between France and Spain, more than 200,000 people have been displaced from their homes. This is ABC News. SpaceX's Starship rocket, the most powerful rocket ever built, lifted off Friday from Texas. It was a test flight on board 20 of the company's most advanced Starlink wireless systems. They flew by themselves using their own wings to do so to test their communications techniques. An egg recall is now tied to a salmonella outbreak.
1: There may literally be a bad egg in your house. The FDA out with another food warning Friday, this time regarding certain types of eggs. The agency says at least 98 people across 17 states have been infected with salmonella. Midwest Poultry Services issued a voluntary recall of white shell eggs and brown cage-free shell eggs with sell-by and best-by dates between July 20th and August 17th. The recalled staples sold in several states, including Texas, Louisiana, Mississippi, and New Mexico. The FDA is investigating. I'm Stephanie Officer, ABC News.
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11: 10:02 on this Saturday morning, looking at 78 degrees and cloudy skies downtown at the Arch. I'm Ivy Lyons with the top stories we're following for you today. The primary election for St. Charles County could shape up to be a closely contested three-way race. But will the governor weigh in?
12: Longtime incumbent Steve Ellman reversed on plans to retire after this term and finds himself in a primary race against former state senator Bill Eigel and former mayor of Lake St. Louis and current St. Louis County Police Lieutenant Colonel Jason Law. I asked Governor Mike Kehoe if he will make an endorsement with the election just weeks away. He gave this answer.
13: There's several people in that race there, and so I think they're going to work through it, and St. Charles residents, county residents, will pick out the best ones they can.
12: I asked a second time if he would make an endorsement. Kehoe only said he would back whoever wins the race. Sean Malone, KMOX News.
11: If you drive eastbound on I-55 and I-70 often, prepare to see a lot more traffic.
14: Well, we have additional restrictions coming Monday for drivers in Illinois. I'm Roger Brand. Eastbound 5570, you know, we already have a construction zone eastbound from 203 to Black Lane. Well, starting Monday morning at 6 a.m., they're going to have restrictions where it's down to one lane eastbound 5570 from 64 to Exchange before you get to 203. That'll be every weekday, 6 a.m. to 3 p.m. for the next 5 weeks.
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15: 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That has up until now been Matrix Midwest, the local sports channel. 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
11: It isn't the first shakeup to local TV programming in the St. Louis area in recent months. Nexstar and Tegna are still fighting to push forward a merger that will blend Tegna-owned KSDK with Fox 2 and CW 11. The $6.2 billion merger will establish the country's largest local broadcasting company, reaching roughly 80% of U.S. households and bypassing a federal rule that usually restricts companies from owning stations that reach 39% of households. It was approved by the FCC. Ballpark Village is celebrating National Tequila Day today with a margarita festival. That's just before the 6:15 Cardinals game. The event runs from noon to 4, features live music, taco eating contests, nacho bars, and more. 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
17: KMOX AccuWeather. Still a thunderstorm around into the early afternoon. Otherwise, clouds and sunshine for the rest of the day. High 89, then clear and very humid tonight. Low 77. Partly sunny, hot and humid tomorrow with a high of 96.
11: With 78 degrees downtown at the Arch, I'm Ivy Lyons, KMOX News.
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2: But, you know, and then I think the other funny one was, you know, the size of, like, the Costco's, the Walmart superstores. And what's the one where you, IKEA, you put everything together? Is
3: it, IKEA, yeah.
2: I think you have to have a roadmap to get around those. I have problems in a grocery store. When I go grocery shopping, I have to put, where is this at? That's a good, they got an app for that now. So it's like, you can Schnucks, I can go to Schnucks and I can put in, where is this? And, you know, it tells me where it's at in the store. I couldn't imagine going into IKEA and going from there. I've only been in the one time, and it was just like, no, this is just too much for me.
3: Yeah, it's certainly overwhelming. And I can only imagine, you know, those that are not from the United States coming to these massive warehouse type stores. I mean, the videos they were posting were great. I mean, their mind is blown that we have clothes and food in the same store and so many options. And, you know, great. It puts in perspective, like, we take all that for granted, you know?
2: Yeah, it's even, I mean, even if you go to, like, downtown New York, when Megan lived in Manhattan, they don't have big grocery stores in Manhattan. Out by her house in Queens, you know, the aisles are about, you know, 3 inches apart. You know, you can walk by with a little, you can't take a cart down through them. You have to take one of the little baskets. Yeah. You have to take one of those. So it's just different going there, where we go and it's like, I'm going to buy groceries for a week. Or 5 days, or something like that. When they buy groceries in New York, it's for, like, what are we having today?
3: Yeah.
2: Because I'm going to exactly stop right by that same store tomorrow. So just a different, completely different other one. And the other one that I couldn't believe was when the people, you get refills on your soda.
3: Oh, yeah, that was a good one, too.
2: It doesn't cost you. And the other one was, and I knew that one from traveling abroad, was ice.
3: Oh, that, yeah, you get ice with the drinks?
2: You get ice with almost all your drinks, whereas in most of Europe, you do not get ice. That goes from there. But the game on Saturday, I don't watch a lot of soccer, but I looked at it and I said, after it was 4-0 after the first half, I'm going, do I even want to watch the second half? And then I called a buddy of mine who was in Spain, so he was very happy Sunday. And I said, hey, if all soccer games were played this way, I'd watch this game a whole lot more. When they score 8-9 goals, and as it went from there, and then Argentina, it was like, how can one of the best teams in the world not have a shot on goal during regulation time?
3: Man, I don't know. That was rough.
2: Spain dominated them.
3: They did. I mean, it was a long game on Sunday. I was glued to it. I really thought we were going to go into penalty kick time, and man, Spain got real lucky at that one kick. I mean, they pulled it out.
2: Oh, the header going the wrong way.
3: Yeah,
2: the header coming back to a guy that just happens to stand there. And those guys are amazing to me when, you know, the ball's 4 feet off the ground and they can jump and kick it straight ahead.
3: Yeah.
2: You know, they are unbelievable. I've loved a lot of the commercials that if hockey players played soccer, the guys rolling around and doing all that stuff. I said, I think it would be very advantageous if soccer had a diving penalty.
3: Ooh, that's a good thought.
2: A diving penalty, because they put an end to hockey, because guys used to fall and get a tripping penalty, and then finally they just, that's a dive. Let's take that one out. But I think it was fantastic. You know, I watched more soccer during this World Cup than I've probably watched in my entire life. But it was a lot of fun doing it. The thing I probably like the best is Denmark, where they did the row.
3: Oh, the rowing, yes. Yeah. That was contagious. Yeah. Even if you didn't like the team, you're doing it.
2: You know, the guys coming up the escalator backwards, and then, you know, after the game's over, they're banging the drum, and everybody in the stands is rowing, you know. But those chants that they just did throughout the entire game. I like I said, I don't watch soccer.

0: But I thought it was just unbelievable and exciting.
1: It was. The energy was incredible. And it was really nice to see, honestly, everybody coming together. I know that's kind of cliche to say, but whether it was everybody in the United States, obviously we hosted it, attending a game. Tons of people, obviously, from overseas came over, and everybody just seemed to be in good spirits. There wasn't any negativity or, you know, angst amongst anybody. Everyone was excited to be at the games. The prices to get tickets to these games were outrageous, but it seemed like everyone had a really good time. It's probably the first time in a long time I actually saw that people enjoyed being together at a, at a public event, honestly.
0: Well, to me, it reminded me of those days after 9/11.
1: Yes.
0: Where the rivalries kind of went away for a short period of time, and we all came together in one direction, was the reminder for me. And then you take it back with, when the United States was playing well, back when the 1980 hockey team won, everything was negative at that point, you know. And it just brought everybody back together. So I think that that's the greatest thing in the world, and, you know, I think that's sports. In general, we can both agree to disagree on which team we like the best. We still want the best for everybody. I just want to thank everybody that came across the pond. I want to give the best to everybody that's tried to explain to me why that was a penalty and that wasn't a penalty, and why that's a foul and that's not a foul, and why does this guy get a yellow card and that guy didn't get anything? It doesn't make any sense to me, but it doesn't have to. I enjoyed watching it anyway.
1: Absolutely. A lot of fun. So I hope you enjoyed it. And it's talking about bringing people together and having a lot of fun, Steve. Just coming up around the corner here, September 12th, you're doing the St. Jude Walk, right?
0: Yes. Yeah. We were a big sponsor as a company for a while. And then when they switched it probably about 5 years ago, and they're bringing it back to just a walk this year. So it's going to be a lot easier. You can go to my website, Steve All, and that's steveaul.com, and it'll take you to St. Jude. If you'd like to walk in the event and join the All Financial team, please, you can do that from a link that will come from there. And you can also make a donation. I like to do during these things, if you know, if you're willing to give a donation, I'm willing to match it. Up to a certain amount, you get over $1,000, I'd be more than happy to get it, but I only match up to $1,000. So if you'd like to sponsor St. Jude, because it has been just the charity of choice for me for probably the last 15 to 20 years, and it's just because of what they do. Just because of what they do. You know, nobody gets charged for anything when they go down to Memphis to the hospital there. So it's a fantastic thing. It's a fantastic fundraiser. If you'd like to walk with us, or would you like to make a contribution, again, go to steveaul.com.
1: Yeah, lots of great resources there. Again, Steve All, steveaul.com. And you talk about making a donation, to wrap it back to what we do every single day, Steve. Some folks, maybe it's time for you to take those RMDs and you're wondering what to do with that money. I tell you what, doing a charitable donation to St. Jude would be incredible. Would you not agree?
0: Yes. Yeah. QCDs work absolutely fantastic. If you're over 70 and a half, it's one of those ways that you can actually take money out of that IRA account, send it directly to the charity. I'll help you spell St. Jude if you need help with that. And as it goes from there, and send it to St. Jude, and you don't have to pay taxes on the distribution. It's a great way to give to charities once you're 70 and a half, because the standard deductions have just gotten so high, a lot of people don't get the advantage of their charitable contributions, and that can help take that money out of the IRA account, reduce those required minimum distributions once you hit that age, depending on when you were born.
1: There you go. And if you need more details or you need assistance with this, give a call today. 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That's 636-230-8824. That website, yourmoneymatterstl.com. Coming up in just a moment, do you have any idea what you're paying in fees? We're going to tell you how you can identify them. Steve's going to weigh in on that in just a few moments. We'll be right back.
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1: 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You know, Steve, when people leave a job, it's common to roll a workplace retirement plan into an IRA. Lots of us have done that. What you can't do right now is move a personal Roth IRA. You can't move that money back into a workplace plan. Congress, apparently, they're considering a change that would allow Roth IRAs to roll into workplace Roth plans. My question is, why would anybody want to do that, first of all? And what are the pros and cons?
0: I'm going to agree with you. It does not make a lot of sense. But I'm going to pick on Congress for a little bit. Most of the things that I believe that they do don't make a lot of sense. So I think that's in line where it's at. Let's look at some of the positives that it could be. You can consolidate your Roth savings into one account. It makes doing it much simpler. Now, in a minute, I'm going to talk about how that can happen also without moving it to the 401k. Overlapping costs. There's cost no matter where you're at in the market. It's either an advisory fee. I mean, my company, we do charge a fee for assets under management. It's amazing when people come to me and say, I don't pay anything for my 401k. And then we do an analysis around it. And that's not a true statement. Some people

0: People are really shocked. But the idea that the Roth stays in that tax-free growth, either place, in a Roth IRA or a Roth 401k, I'd say the negative of it is it's going to depend upon your workplace plan. It's amazing when we have people that have a Roth IRA account and they move parts of it out to their Roth IRA with us on a semi-regular basis. Why? We have more options. We don't have a target date fund, a large cap fund, and a small cap, mid cap fund. We don't have four or five different options. Once it's in the Roth IRA, your options are pretty well unlimited on what you can do with those dollars. So I would say that's probably the biggest negative of moving it from a Roth account to a 401k Roth. Lack of options. Now, if you've got a Roth 401k at work, you're allowed to roll that out to your IRA outside. And you can do that on a semi-regular basis. We have people that once a year, once every 2 years, will actually take all the contributions that they put into their Roth and they move them to their IRA outside of the 401k plan. Can they do that? Yes, because that's their money. Their money is in the Roth account. Now, the match, and that's the reason why we say put it into, if you can put money in, I don't care if the match is 50%, 1%, 10%, whatever it is, free money is the best thing that you can absolutely get. If I'll put in a dollar and they'll put in a dollar, I'll put it in the Roth account. They're going to put it in my traditional 401k account in most cases. That I want people to do. Well, that part has to stay in the 401k. They can't roll that out until you're after 59 and a half. But that Roth portion can, because that's your money. You can get it out at any time. So those are the things that we want to look at to figure out where your contributions are coming from. And if you've got that question around, what should I do, traditional Roth, Roth 401k, backdoor Roths are another thing that has to be done properly. There are a lot of things that we can do with that tax-free money. Give us a call. 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
1: 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They can be advisor fees, fund expenses, commissions, and a lot of it really just quietly comes out of your account. So what's a simple way to help get a handle on this? Well, here's Jason Kephart with Morningstar.
2: So you really want to keep in some like rules of thumb, like your all-in costs. Like if you have $100,000, what did you actually pay in fees that year? Whether it's commission, fee-based, or fee-only. And what is your total cost? We think the average in the industry is probably around 1%. That's what gets bandied around a lot. So if your fees are like significantly north of that, I would maybe ask some more questions. Mm-hmm. And if they're significantly under that, maybe you're getting a good deal. Or maybe there are some services you're not being offered that, you know, others might be.
1: Okay, so what did you think about his suggestions here? I mean, this is an important thing. How should someone evaluate whether the fees they're paying are actually worth it?
0: Before I go to that one, Morningstar. Morningstar is that third-party reporting, and what they are very good at doing for us is, what are the internal costs of your investments? What do I mean by that? If you have a mutual fund, the trading cost inside, the advisor fee on the inside, that all it does is reduce your returns. Most people say, I'm not paying anything. Look at those, and they're paying quite a bit, especially in the mutual fund area. And then we'll look at an S&P 500 mutual fund and then compare that to the fee for an S&P 500 ETF, exchange-traded fund. And the exchange-traded fund is like less than 0.1 bips, basis points, instead of 0.75 or a higher fee. There's a big difference, and they're both trying to do the exact same thing. So the idea around it is where are they at with the fees? But I think that Jason hit it on the head. What are you getting for your fees? I think that's the most important part. If all you're doing is getting a mutual fund with no advice, I can't tell you whether you should be in the big caps, small caps, mid caps, nothing like that. All you're doing is paying an investment fee. I don't think that's a very good thing to get. Are you getting any tax advice? Well, if you're in one of those people that say, I'm sorry, I can't give you tax advice, you're going to need to call your accountant. That might be somebody that you might want to look at, because that's where we look at it. I believe that tax advice is some of the greatest advice that we could give people. Income planning. You call your 401k company up and say, I want to figure out how I can set this up for an income. I'm sorry, we can't talk to you about that. Or if your advisor can't talk to you about that, we're just going to make you a whole bunch of money and you can take up a small portion out. That's not an income plan. Mm-hmm. That's just something that comes or goes from there. Then we start to look at legacy planning. How am I going to leave these assets to my children? Because most of us didn't plan on doing that, but we did what they asked us to do. We put money in the 401ks. We put money in the IRAs. We deferred those taxes for a very long time, and we're going to pass assets on to our children. My question is, do you want to leave them tax efficient or just leave it and they can pay the fees? A lot of people say, well, I didn't plan on giving them that much. And I said, would you rather leave it to your children or would you rather leave it to the IRS? Thank God most people say they'd rather leave it to their children. So tax planning can be very good. And that's where you're looking at. Is that fee covering that? No, it's not. I'm not getting it. What if you were getting it? And that's where we at the All Financial Group believe that planning is the most important thing that you have. 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Tax planning, legacy planning, and income planning. That, to me, is what retirement planning is all about. Again, give us a call. Ask for that comprehensive retirement plan.
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1: Welcome back. 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One more time, that phone number, 636-230-8824. Let's go ahead and jump right back into it here. Jeff Foxworthy, we all know him. He didn't grow up dreaming of being a comedian. He was just the funny guy at work. So his friends actually pushed him into a local stand-up contest back in the mid-1980s.
14: I was scared to death, had no idea what I was doing, but I knew a minute and a half into it, I'm like, this is what I was born to do. And I quit my job, and my mother's first question was, are you on the dope? I don't know what the dope is. And I'm like, no, I'm not on the dope. I said, Mom, I think I can do this. But 5 years later, I'm on Johnny Carson. That same mother said to me, you know, you wasted all those years at IBM.
1: You can't please some of them, you know? You're just trying to do it all.
0: Hindsight's 2020.
1: It always is, Mom. That is right. You know, families don't fear the dream. Of course, they fear the unknown, and we talk about that all the time here on the show, Steve. So when a client's family maybe is a little skeptical about a loved one's retirement, let's talk about the process of walking them through so it doesn't just feel like a leap of faith.
0: I think the big thing is meeting a couple together. We'll get a lot of times in almost every family. Usually one of the two is I pay the bills, maybe not the same person. I do the investing and I follow in with all that. You know, so a lot of times we'll hear that, well, he doesn't want to come or she doesn't want to come because I do everything. And it's, mm-hmm. I wish I could say it's always one or the other. It's not. So that's why I like to bring them both in together. Because I think it's very, very important that when we speak, that person that might not be the person that does it all the time, they at least understand it. Make sure they understand what's going on and that they've been heard. And that came to me before I got in the industry. I was interviewing a financial planner many years ago. My wife and I went in and we sit down and we talked with this guy. And we come out. I'm ready to hire him. I'd have signed on the dotted line right then. If we got out of the office, my wife looked at me and said, I wouldn't do business with that guy for all the tea in China. And I went, why? We were in that room for almost an hour and 15 minutes. He never looked at me. He never asked me a question. He talked to you the entire time. Never forgot that my wife needs to feel heard. She needs to ask the questions. So I believe that's very important when somebody's coming in and they're thinking about retiring. A lot of times it's a lot easier if you both don't retire on the same day. Let one person retire and then have the second person retire. But having them both know what the plan is, when are we taking Social Security is usually the question everybody asks. But I would rather they know, why are we doing it the way we are? Why are we investing the way we are? Why are we looking at Roth conversions? Because I think the why is the part that's very important. And a lot of times the person that's not the main decision, knowing why we're doing something's very important. They don't really care about the minute details around how it goes. So I believe that both need to be heard. If you're in that situation, call now, ask for the comprehensive retirement plan. Allow myself and my team to sit down and make sure both of you are comfortable with what's going on, because that's going to make your retirement and that transition from working to retirement much simpler. Give us a call now. Again, ask for the comprehensive retirement plan.
1: Get the answers to those whys when you come in for this comprehensive retirement plan. Again, that phone number is 636-230-8824, 636-230-8824. We hear all these rules of thumb about spending in retirement, like you'll need 80% of your working year's income. But a new survey from T. Rowe Price found many retirees are actually living on closer to like 66%. So, Steve, when you hear that, what is your first reaction?
0: My first reaction is somebody says, you know, that I believe I'm going to live on 75% of my income. I'm going to sit here and say your total income, that might be. But what part of your expenses are you not going to be doing? If your after-tax income is X, now you're going to retire. What are you not going to do when you retire? I get very few people that say stuff like, well, I don't have to go to work. You know, most people aren't buying suits and ties to go to work anymore. You might have to drive, so you might have gas, a little bit more wear and tear on the car. So it's like, what are you not going to do? Not a whole lot of things. What do you want to do? Well, I want to play golf more. I want to go see the kids. I want to travel. Most of the time when people look at that first couple of years of retirement, they're going to spend more than they were when they were working. Why? All those things on the honey-do list that didn't get done, they're going to start looking at those and getting those done. You know, I've got time to do this stuff now. So the spending, usually in those first couple of years of retirement, is actually higher than where it's at. How are you going to replace your income? You know, if you've got pensions, Social Security, and that covers your basic lifestyle, great. If not, and there's a gap, I would prefer to guarantee it. And then I have my retirement savings and my non-qualified savings. Those are for the extras in life. And that's where I'm going to sit here and say most people forget when they start to look at those two numbers about inflation, how my buying power will go down the years in the future. So I'm going to sit here and say, one of my friends used to say the three most important things in retirement, income, income, and income. How are you going to get it? If you can guarantee it, that's fantastic. If you're not sure exactly how you're going to replace your paycheck, give us a call now. Ask for that income plan. We can look at it. Do I want it guaranteed or will I just pull it out of my portfolio? I would rather you know that before you make the decision to retire than try to figure it out after you're retired. Again, call. Ask for the income plan.
1: That income plan, guys, is going to give you that answer of how to replace that paycheck. A crucial conversation here moving forward towards retirement. 636-230-8824. 636-230-8824. Steve, something we talk a lot about is a tool called rebalancing. But what does it mean for you when it comes to your retirement portfolio? Here's Morningstar's Amy Arnott.
15: Rebalancing usually will involve selling assets that have gone up because they would be over your target levels and using those proceeds to buy into asset classes that have gone down. And why that can be difficult is sometimes if things are going up, people are reluctant to sell. And in fact, you could miss out on some gains if you sell for rebalancing purposes. So the purpose of rebalancing isn't necessarily to improve your returns, but really to control the risk level of your portfolio so that it doesn't drift too far away from your target levels.
1: Okay. I mean, I can see where she's coming from here, but it's estimated that about 30% of those nearing retirement never rebalance their 401ks or their IRAs. I already know that's a huge problem, Steve.
0: I think that one of the funniest one is Bill and Sherry had come in. I knew them personally. They came in, and I always ask that question on a scale of 1 to 10, where are you at on the risk reward? Sherry, was it 2 or a 3? We did the Morningstar report. She's 95% in equities. We bring them back for that analysis meeting, and we sit down, and I ask her that. I said, Sherry, you stated you were very conservative, a 2 to a 3. And she says, yeah, I am. And I went, you're 95% in equities. She goes, oh, I set my 401k up 35 years ago, and I've never changed it. I think that Amy put it perfectly. People are afraid they might lose some return, but when markets get too high, the chances of them going down, and if 80-20 is where I want to be, and the market's been up, I might have a 90-10 at that point. So I'm taking more risk, and then if the markets are too low, if they don't rebalance, when it turns to go the other direction. So I think rebalancing the portfolio is the most important thing. That's what I love about our management styles. Static. Adjust for what she called drift. I've got more risk in there than I should. Or if I'm really want tactical management, I think that's awesome. Our target date funds, they'll move away from the market when the mathematical models say it's time to. So it covers people and gives you that feeling that you're not going to experience a 2000 or a 2008 again. So if you're concerned that you might be taking too much risk, give us a call. Ask for that risk-reward analysis. Allow myself and my team to analyze where you're at and is that within your comfort levels.
1: Doing a risk-reward analysis, folks, really gives you a good temperature check on how much risk you're taking. We'll do a complimentary for you today. That's 636-230-8824, 636-230-8824. 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We'll be right back.
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1: 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He was known as the master of Fed speak. Former Federal Reserve Chair Alan Greenspan, who recently passed away at the age of 100, was once asked by 60 Minutes about his famous press conferences.
18: I would engage in some form of syntax destruction, which sounded as though I were answering the question, but in fact had not.
19: We showed him a tape of him at a hearing.
20: Modest preemptive actions can obviate the need of more drastic actions at a later date, and that could destabilize the economy.
18: Very profound.
21: Very profound. Impenetrably profound. And so you worked on these, right?
18: Oh, of course.
21: But what would often happen is you'd get two newspapers with opposing headlines coming out of the same hearing.
18: I succeeded.
1: I mean, I think he sounds amazing. He sounds really intelligent, so much so that you want to agree with him, but you don't even know what he's saying. You know?
0: Oh, that was it 100%. He was the master of not answering the question.
1: Yeah.
0: But he sounds so intelligent that if I was a member of Congress and I really didn't know what the heck he was saying, which that's not my wheelhouse, I wouldn't question what he just said, or could you explain that in normal terms? Now, see, because politicians are slightly different. You ask a politician a question, they'll avoid the question and answer the one they want to answer. So it's just it's a little bit different, but you got to remember when these guys are talking, they're in front of, sometimes the people are very good at it, but sometimes they're not. But that's like what he just said. What did that say? As he put it, when I get done, the headlines will be different. And I think that's where we're at today in our news cycles. We have headwinds and tailwinds. Right now, interest rates are higher. So cost of housing is higher. 5 to 6 years ago, interest rates were too low. So it didn't help retirees. Well, now we get to the point where the interest rates are higher. That assists retirees. Why? Your money market accounts are higher. Your CD rates are higher. Annuities, they're based on bonds when you're talking about the fixed index world. And if there's more interest available, the caps and the spreads and everything goes up. So there's those things that are going to help us. And now we look at it to the point where, what's the Fed going to do? Are they going to start lowering rates? Because remember, bond prices, I think the easiest thing that was taught to me very early was bond prices are like a teeter-totter. This is interest rates. When interest rates rise, bond values fall. Mm-hmm. And when interest rates fall, bond values rise. So it's the opposite effect on your portfolio when those things happen. But remember about 2 years ago when they said the 60-40 portfolio is dead because both halves, both bonds and stocks, were in bear market territory in the same year. It hadn't happened in years. You know, so it's gone. Well, it had a bad year. It mm-hmm. was one of those phenomenons and goes from there. But it's still fine now. And I think the thing that people have to look at is, where are you at and how much are you willing to take? Risk-wise. And that's where we sit down and look at it. He said, you know, hey, am I aggressive? Am I conservative? Do I want to protect what I've got in the market? And that big question is, when can I retire? I think everybody's got that. Pete and Jane come into the office. They wanted to know when they could retire. So we sit down and we looked at everything that they had. Pensions, savings, went through the whole thing, and we're going to do that analysis for you and everybody else. And not all the time do I hit that analysis that, oh, don't worry about it, everything's going to be fine. And that's the part where you have to tell people what they need to hear, not what they want to hear. And sometimes that's the most difficult meetings that we can have, when we have to sit down with somebody and say, no, your expenses are too high. You need to cut back on your expenses. no, you can't retire today. If you worked 3-4 more years, it would be from there, or a combination of those two things. And I think that is the part where we come in. It's not just about investment returns. We do assets under management. I'll put our returns up against anybody else's returns. But I look at it to the point where planning is the most important thing. Because if you don't have a plan, how do you know if it's good or it's bad? If I'm spending too much? If I could spend more? You know, two things. I don't want you to run out of money during your retirement years. And the other thing that I don't want to hear is when you're no longer here, your kids come in and say, I can't believe mom and dad had this much money. Why didn't they do more? I want to make sure that you get out of retirement what you're looking for. And I think your wishes, hopes, and dreams are the most important thing when we're looking at when can you retire. Will you run out of money? Call now. Ask for that comprehensive retirement plan. Give us the availability to look at your plan. I always like to say give you a second opinion. If you don't have a first, I'd be more than happy to give you the first opinion also. Come in. Ask for that comprehensive retirement plan. Let's answer those questions around. When can I retire and will I run out of money? Give us a call now.
1: And the best part, it is no cost, no obligation to you. 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That's 636-230-8824. You mentioned risk just a few moments ago. A lot of people thinking, okay, well, am I taking too much risk here in the market? I'm a little confused about where things are going. Well, if that's you, you're not alone. Investment manager Charles Bobrinskoy tells CNBC that one emotion seems to be driving a lot of investors.
2: Yeah, at any given time, there are times in which people are overly greedy or overly fearful. And I think right now it's absolutely the case that we're in overly greedy mode. There is FOMO all over this market. And the indicators that people talk about, whether it's your cab driver asking you about his latest AI wins, or it's one of your kids telling you you got to get with it and invest more in technology, all of these things tend to be signs of euphoria. And it's never good to be buying when everybody's buying.
1: Well, here's the deal. No one wants to feel like they're sitting on the sidelines, Steve. And I want to know, how do you help people in retirement, or maybe they're close to it, benefit from the market, but without having that fear of missing out drive their decisions there?
0: Well, I think the fear of missing out is the biggest one. I can still remember about a year ago when everybody was talking about gold. What about gold? What about gold? How much gold do I have? Then we've had the decline in gold. And then with the SpaceX. Should I buy SpaceX? I'm not recommending gold. I'm not saying you should sell gold. I'm not recommending SpaceX. I'm just going to the fear of missing out. It went public and shot way up, and now it's down. Where is it going to be in the future? I don't know, but we might want to look at the mathematics behind it to make sure that it makes sense. I do agree with that Warren Buffett philosophy. Be fearful when others are greedy. And be greedy when others are fearful. You know, when is the best time to buy? When there's blood in the streets. You know, and that's usually the part where most people are heading to the exits. And that's where I look at it. If you're in that uncomfortable space where you're looking at it and you said, I've had some good returns in the market over the last couple of years, I'm going to ask, what are you doing to protect them? If they're in your IRA or 401k accounts, I like to look at it and say, do I have that availability to roll it out? Put it in a fixed index annuity, not with an income rider. I'm not looking at income right here. I'm trying to lock in those gains. And then I can take those free withdrawals from that fixed index annuity and put that money back into the market over, you know, if I get 10% free withdrawal each year over the next 10 plus years, I can put it back in, lock in gains, reduce my fees on my assets under management, and then dollar cost average back in. It's how we built our portfolios. How can we do that in retirement? Give me a call right now. If you're concerned about how high the markets are, and how do you lock in those gains. Give me a call. Ask for the risk-reward analysis. Allow myself and my team to assist you in looking at how could you reduce some of the risk that you're currently taking in the market.
1: Give a call right now, 636-230-8824. Don't forget that website, yourmoneymatters.stl.com. As always, Steve, you get the last word. What you got today?
0: I'm going to have to repeat that Warren Buffett, be fearful when others are greedy, and be greedy when others are fearful. And again, that is from Warren Buffett.
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25: ABC News, I'm Brian Clark. Troy Jackson will be the Democratic Senate candidate for Maine. He just won the party's special convention to replace Graham Plattner on the ballot. The fifth-generation logger said before the votes were cast at the convention,
26: "And it belongs to every person who's working more and more for less and less, while billionaires and corporations cut the line in front of them. That is the movement that we are here to carry forward."
25: He is going to face Susan Collins in the November election. Maine is seen as a key state to determine control of the Senate. President Trump said that the U.S. is talking to Iran, but he also threatened further strikes against Iran as he spoke at the White House Correspondents' Dinner. And wildfires in France have forced the shortening of the final stage of the Tour de France tomorrow to divert personnel to fight the fires that have displaced hundreds of thousands across Spain and France. This is ABC News. The European Union says TikTok's not doing enough to protect children.
27: The European Commission says TikTok is in violation of the EU's landmark Digital Services Act by exposing kids to cyberbullying, unwanted contact, and predatory behavior because it lets adults view the accounts of minors. TikTok will now have the chance to reply to the findings, but if its defense isn't strong enough, the EU could fine it up to 6% of the company's total annual revenue, estimated to be about $25 to $30 billion. $1 million last year.
25: That's ABC's Sherry Preston. Authorities in Grand Haven Township, Michigan, are investigating after fire personnel responding to a house fire found 8 people dead inside, some with gunshot wounds. There were 6 children and 2 adults. Authorities say they believe the people were from the same family. And NBA fans reacting with surprise to the news that LeBron James will

0: join the Philadelphia 76ers for his 24th NBA season. I'm Brian Clark, ABC News.
1: KMOX News at 11:02. Those cloudy skies are here to stay, but the rain seems to have gone away for a little bit. 81 degrees downtown at the Arch. I'm Ivy Lyons with the top stories we're following for you today. The Republican primary race for St. Charles County Executive is one to watch. It features incumbent Steve Ellman and challengers Bill Eigel and Jason Law. But the question remains, will Governor Mike Kehoe make an endorsement? KMOX's Sean Malone pressing him for an answer.
2: Governor, we're in St. Charles County now. Do you plan to make any endorsements in the St. Charles County Executive Republican primary?
3: There's several people in that race there, and so I think they're going to work through it, and St. Charles residents, county residents, will pick out the best ones they can.
2: But you're not going to make an endorsement?
3: I'm going to back whoever the winner is a week from Tuesday and be proud to be with that person.
1: St. Louisans will need to relearn their ABCs. This story from KMOX's Michael Calhoun.
4: In 1994, some of us remember the ads that said, Do, Re, Mi, 1, 2, 3, ABC will move to 30. That's when the ABC network left Channel 2 for a new home. And now ABC is on the move again. The network is leaving Sinclair-owned KDNL Channel 30 and moving to an offshoot of Gray-owned KMOV starting September 1st. Channel 30 and ABC have had a complicated relationship over the years. 30 stopped producing local news decades ago. KMOV will keep CBS on Channel 4 and will carry ABC on its companion channel, 32, and produce local newscasts for it. The move displaces Matrix Midwest, the local sports network that has been on Channel 32. Michael Calhoun, KMOX News.
1: Fright Fest is hosting its auditions this weekend, today and tomorrow, from 10 a.m. to 5 p.m. Six Flags St. Louis is hiring its seasonal workers to staff those haunted attractions in Scare Zone Some Love. The auditions continue for the next two weekends. No prior experience is necessary, though some positions do have age restrictions. If you drive eastbound on I-55 and I-70 often, like I do, prepare to see a lot more traffic.
5: Well, we have additional restrictions coming Monday for drivers in Illinois. I'm Roger Brand. Eastbound 5570, you know, we already have a construction zone eastbound from 203 to Black Lane. Well, starting Monday morning at 6 a.m., they're going to have restrictions where it's down to one lane eastbound 5570 from 64 to Exchange before you get to 203. That'll be every weekday, 6 a.m. to 3 p.m. for the next 5 weeks.
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6: KMOX AccuWeather. Still a thunderstorm around into the early afternoon. Otherwise, clouds and sunshine for the rest of the day. High 89, then clear and very humid tonight. Low 77. Partly sunny, hot and humid tomorrow with a high of 96. Staying hot on Monday. Some sunshine, high near 100. From the Seliga Heating and Cooling Weather Desk, I'm AccuWeather meteorologist Kai Erickson on 104.1 FM KMOX.
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7: 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Now the host of the show, Rich Orris.

Good morning, St. Louis. Welcome to the Home Improvement Show. I'm here. It's me. I'm your host, Rich Orris. And I'm glad you've chosen to spend part of your Saturday morning with us today. For the next 2 hours, we're going to try and help you to see if you can get the most out of your home, whether you're dealing with some routine maintenance, tackling a weekend repair, or planning a major remodeling project. My goal today is to help you make some informed decisions and hopefully maybe avoid some costly mistakes as you go through this. So the phone lines for you, they're wide open today, 314-436-7900. We got a full show for you. If you've got a question about your home, this is your chance to get an answer. Give me a call and let's talk about it. Let's see what is happening. You know, your home is never really finished. There's always a project to plan. There's some kind of something to maintain or improvement you can make to your home to make it more comfortable, more efficient, more enjoyable. That's a big thing. So maybe it's replacing an aging water heater before it fails. That's a great idea. Figuring out why your windows are letting drafts in, updating a tired kitchen, or finally turning that unfinished basement into some usable space for yourself. No matter what stage your home is in, every project starts with asking the right questions. That's what we do here every Saturday, just to help homeowners understand their options so they can spend their time and money wisely and get to some great results. So whether you're listening from your driveway, your workshop, you're checking off your weekend to-do list, we're glad that you're here.

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2: Room additions, full interiors, bathrooms, kitchens. There's really nothing she doesn't tackle with us, but she started out in her career early on with a lot of basements and enjoys doing basement remodels. And we had some great conversation about that. We had some great conversation about putting a laundry room into a closet near a bathroom, and how easy, how hard, how do you get through that? So we spoke with Sierra about a lot of that stuff. And if you want to hear any of that or any of the questions that we rolled through with everybody, you can go back to the podcast. You go to Odyssey's website and find the Home Improvement Podcast and go back week after week to find what you're looking for. If there's something that you missed, it would be there. And we did have some interesting calls last week. It seemed like last week was, last Saturday was the Saturday of smells. There was a couple of them where Bob had called in and he was talking about the smell from hell, he called it, in his attic. And of course, heat, humidity just amplifies. It brings the worst out with smells that are from mold and mildew and the wetness and all that stuff that can happen inside an attic that is not ventilated properly. So that was a good conversation with him about that. And of course, we had a kitchen sink smell from the drain. Questions from Judy, just asking about what are the possible places that could be coming from, and some tips on where to start, where what to go through, and what step to check. And some gets a little deeper, but gave some good ideas there on what to clean out and how to maybe help control that. And of course, a very common question that Jim brought up that we get a little bit quite often, we talk about quite a bit for our area, is asking, he was basically asking, should he put a vapor barrier up when he's finishing his basement, installing some insulation and drywall in the basement walls, and you know, where does the vapor barrier go, should you have it, all those questions. And that is up to temperature. I will tell everybody the easy quick answer for our area is never install a true 100% vapor barrier in a wall system in St. Louis, Missouri, on any level of the floor. Just doesn't matter. You want something that's breathable. That's why we've gone to the house wrap that actually lets it breathe and lets moisture vapor out. That's the key thing there. If you've got moisture in the concrete in your basement, you're finishing walls, and that is going to just condensate behind a vapor barrier and not breathe. We see it in homes that were built in the 70s, 80s, some 90s. I know we were putting it in well, a lot of companies were putting it in well past 2000, even in just new home builds on all the interior walls. They would, once it was insulated, they would cover everything with plastic on the inside prior to drywalling, and that can definitely bring some issues with that condensation building up and that wall not breathing and the temperature differences. And if you're in a home and you've ever seen and keep getting water marks or water stains around the outlets and the switches on your walls, mostly exterior walls, not 100% time exterior walls, you could have some stuff going on with interior walls where it could still possibly kind of say and happen, but mostly on the exterior walls you get these little water stains. They kind of start spreading out around the outlet,

0: and around that switch cover onto the wall, and it's getting in through the back of that drywall. Basically, there's a hole cut for that switcher outlet in that plastic vapor barrier, so all of the air and the moisture is trying to escape from around those switches and outlets, and that's usually, most often, that is what is happening in that area, and that vapor barrier is the cause of it. So we've given that up. We've got some better systems. We've got the house wraps that work on the outside of the wall, so a lot better products and systems working out there. And then we did have a really good conversation with Kim. She called in asking about moving her dryer vent to a new location in the home and just kind of describing everything. It's similar to a visit to your home. I'm trying to mentally get an image of what the home might look like and what we're trying to do and achieve. So I'm asking some questions to find some things out, and it actually brought up some conversation and some possible concerns with where the furnace PVC pipes exit the house and take that carbon monoxide out of the house underneath a window that does operate. There's some reason for concern to make sure that's in an appropriate place and you won't get carbon monoxide back into the home. So the dryer vent was perfectly fine and great thing to do. And the concern came up about check into that furnace pipe, and that might not be the best place to have that. And that's something that as everyone from Mosby, all of our consultants, all of our consulting designers that go out, we're all basically, that's part of what we're doing. We're looking around, we're looking for trouble, we're looking for signs, we're trying to explain like the things that need to happen with a project to get it done 100% all the way through with all the steps and really educate everybody on what needs to happen. So there's things like that PVC pipe from the furnace exhaust that come up during some of those meetings and some of those findings as we're looking at work and examining the house and or designing the house. I had one just recently with some basement work, and they have an updated furnace, and it's a sealed system, and it's got the PVC pipe going outside for the exhaust, but it's got a PVC pipe for intake, but they didn't run it outside. And that's pretty common with these HVAC systems. And they'll leave the intake to the inside and just kind of either leave the hole with the PVC pipe, or they'll put an elbow on it and just, it's basically bringing all that intake air in from the basement. And the thing that's really great about those units is it gets its fresh air from outside. It gets rid of the bad air to the outside. It can go sideways. It can go up. It's a forced thing, and it's sealed, so you don't have to worry about anything. So while we refinish this basement, we're going to also be putting that pipe to the outside to get that system working a little bit better and not unbalancing the house and not sucking in air from the house and changing that can change the way the house works and functions, bringing all that air in. And that's the good thing about getting those upgraded sealed systems. They're better, they're safer, they're more efficient. And so I'm like, well, let's just make it as efficient as we can. If we're going to be running plumbing pipe, we might as well run some PVC outside for your furnace. So we look into all those things and try and help out any way we can and get everything done well for everybody. So, and that's why I'm here today. That's why I'm in this chair. That's why I'm talking about the things and the jobs and the work and everything that we talk about. But again, today, don't forget your subject, your topic, your question, your concern is also my topic. Let's hear what that is. Let's see what's going on. Phone lines are open for you. We're going to get into a quick break, but don't forget, 314-436-7900 is how you get to me, where you'll find me today. We've got a couple straight hours for you, so don't touch that dial, and we'll be right back after this.
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0: All right, here we are. Here we have it. What's going on at your home? Home Improvement Show here to help you out. Anything you need, whatever's happening, your question, your topic, your story is our biggest concern today. 314-436-7900 is what gets you straight in here to me. Let's have a conversation. Let's talk it out. And let's see how we can help you out today. And speaking of helping out, we got Jim on the line. Jim, are you there? Can you hear me? Thanks for calling.
1: Yes, sir, I am. I'd like your opinion about this hot water tank I had installed.
0: Uh-huh.
1: A.O. Smith 500 is a quick recovery. Is that good or bad?
0: Oh, yeah. A.O. Smith is a great great water heater manufacturer. They're good. The quicker recovery is great, especially if you have a lot of use, or if you have a lot of people in the house, or you have teenagers that, you know, take long showers and use a lot of hot water. They're a great product.
1: Yeah, they had to revent it with the plastic conduit up.
0: Uh-huh.
1: The old one was 3-inch, and they had to put a reducer on it in order to vent it out through the side of the house. Hey, I thank you. That kind of helps my mind. Thank you.
0: All right, yeah.
1: You've got a great program, man. I hope Mike's doing good, and God bless you, and I thank you again.
0: All right, yeah. Thank you, sir. No problem. That's the same we were talking about. The furnaces, well, the water heaters have the exact same type of systems, where it's a sealed system, and there's one where it's got a fan, and it will blow a fan, and you need a little power to make that happen, and then there's a fully sealed with the intake and the outtake. So there's different types on those water heaters of how they seal that with the pipes, but it's so much better than the natural draft, and it's way better at making sure that we don't get carbon monoxide back going backwards and backflowing into the home. So those sealed units are safer as well, on top of more efficient. And so the water heaters like that are more efficient than the natural draft water heaters. And so that's a great thing too. But let's, we got Dennis up next. Let's jump over to Dennis and see what's happening there. Hi, Dennis.
2: Hi, how you doing?
0: I'm doing good. How are you?
2: Good. Question, considering rather than moving, enlarging my house, and I'm wondering if it's more efficient and cost effective to raise the roof and go up from a ranch to a story and a half, or to expand out to the back of the house.
0: So, I mean, the what most people will say is going up is going to cost a little bit less, but I can say too that isn't always the case. But naturally, if you go up, then you basically don't need a foundation, and that is where the biggest piece of savings comes, is you're building over an existing foundation that's meant to hold a house. And that works really well. So you can knock off $30,000 or whatever it may take to dig out and pour whatever size foundation you might need for a room addition that's off the side or the back of the home. But what happens is you end up needing to build stairs, which aren't always inexpensive. Sometimes you need to do a little more framing and really beefing up the floor and making it so that it will span across the house, and that you don't need anything through the center of the first floor to hold it up. So that can add a little bit of expense. And then you need a location. You need to touch your first floor because you need a location for these stairs. So the stairs will take space, and you need to kind of change some stuff on the first floor that will get you the staircase to go upstairs. I'll never forget one years and years ago that it was so hard to come up with a spot, and the people were like, we need all our home and this and that. So then we ended up actually building out off the side of the home, just like 4 feet to make the stairs go to the second floor. And all of a sudden, now I've got a little bitty foundation for like a 4 foot room that puts stairs upstairs. So I'm going, well, now we're doing the upstairs and a little bit of a foundation. And that actually ended up costing more than building out the back, because you had the combination of all those things adding up. So the way we try and look at this and at Mosby Building Arts and what I do for a living, you know, all day during the week, it's like our job to help clients figure that out and kind of go, okay, so you just hear, well, building up's typically less, so let's take that path. And then you only go that direction and you really don't learn anything about the other direction. So when we look at designing and architectural and doing professional services to help clients understand their options with that, a lot of times we would look at that both ways and kind of go, okay, if we build out back, here's how it could be. You know, we're working more towards like the goals that you're trying to achieve. I need more space. Well, what do you need? I'd like a bigger kitchen, or I'd like a bigger bathroom, or I need more bedrooms because we're having another child and we need more rooms for them. And then it's about finding out what all those needs are, the wants are, kind of dividing that list up, asking good questions, and then figuring out, well, here's ways that your house can accommodate this for you. One might be building out back, one might be building out the side, one might be building up. And also looking at the investment levels of all three of those projects.
2: Okay, good.
0: So then you can say, oh, well, wow, I'm looking at three different projects. I'm getting an understanding of how they can help me, how much they can help me, and with what. So it's kind of, if you imagine like house shopping and you're like looking at houses and you got a list of 10 things you want and you find a house that's got six of them and you kind of compromise, or eight of them, or however. When you find the one that's got all 10, you're like, oh, gosh, that's too expensive, or it's out of the area I want to be in, or it's that. So then you go back to the drawing board, and that's kind of the same thing we do with these projects, is really kind of help model that different ways and see what's, because I've shown it both ways, and I have had the room addition out back with a foundation cost less than building up.
2: Okay.
0: You know, but it's usually the inverse.
2: But it's good to know that we can check different options.
0: Yeah, absolutely. It's really more how can we help you understand how your house can accommodate what your goals are and what you're after, and then kind of take it from there. Yep.
2: What's the approximate cost of doing something like that?
0: Of the professional services to figure it out?
2: Yes.
0: So typically, it's the way we stage it is, it's, we have three different phases in that design. One's kind of the conceptual I was just talking about, and it does kind of different designs and investment levels and shows you all those different projects. The second phase, we get into narrowing things down, understanding which project you're actually going to have built, and having a designer help you with the selections for that. So that's like the second phase. You're picking everything out. We're examining the house deeper with all the professionals. We're getting to an exact construction cost. And then the third phase is actually the architectural stamped plans to pull permits to build a project. So we're not even doing the true architectural finish all of this until we know what project we're building. And that's a big thing with architecture, that they come out, they draw all of this, and you go, yeah, that looks pretty good, that should probably be around here, and they get the plans ready to build, and then everybody starts bidding off of these plans, and that's when you start finding out your projects are too expensive for your taste. and you end up moving, or you end up doing something different, or you end up changing the plans and spending more money. So the cost on that for us is 1% of what we believe the project price or investment or range of a project is going to be. It's 1% of what that is. So if it's like if we think a project's $200,000, it's $2,000 for each of those phases.
2: Okay. All right.
0: All right.
2: Thank you very much.
0: Hey, you are very, very welcome. Good question, Dennis. And this is something that, you know, we do. This is something that, that the goal is to help people get to these good spots and these good places. But hey, we're going to get into a short break here, but don't fret, don't worry, don't forget. We're here, and we are here for you. You can find me, 314-436-7900. We'll get you straight in. Conversations for you. 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
0: All right, welcome back. Here we go. We're getting through this first hour, not too quickly, but don't forget, we're going to have a whole nother hour. We got plenty of time for everybody out there. Rich Orris sitting here for you today, answering your questions, seeing what your topics are, seeing what the conversation is. We've been talking about some water heaters, talking about enlarging the house. What do you have? What do you got going on? What are you curious about with your home? If there's anything, feel free, give me a shout and we'll see what we can do. 314-436-7900. Get you right in here to me today and we'll see how we can help you out today. And yeah, so basically going around performing my day job for Mosby Building Arts every day, visiting clients. I'm definitely for us. We do everything. And I'm one of the more versatile, kind of gets into every single area from the field, field driven, build it right driven, look at kind of how we do everything. So I get to see room addition projects like Dennis was talking about. I get into your normal remodeling, kitchen, bath, whole house remodeling, whatever the case may be. I get into all of that. And I also get into the exteriors and I get into some kind of help the home, fix the home, what's going wrong with the home, leaks and issues and ceilings that are sagging down, just all sorts of scenarios. And you know, every time it's like you think you've seen just about everything and then you run into something new, something different. But for me, it's a lot of fun. I love doing this. I love helping out just like here today with everybody. I love having the opportunity to help be that voice of reason, the voice of understanding, the voice of options. How do you figure it out? How do you get through it? Just the voice of decision sometimes too. And what are we really going after? What, you know, there's things that you could do that would make it better, that would be more, but we discuss those options and what they are. And then we can kind of make some decisions on how important is it. Maybe you wait a little bit, maybe you see what happens. Maybe you do it all at once because you know you're going to want to do it and it's only going to get more expensive. There's all these different conversations and everything that we work through to figure this out. But I can tell you too, from not just the building arts side and the designing and figuring out projects and helping clients really get into projects that are good for them, work for them. But then there's the other side of being able to install things really, really well in training and driving that through the field and having a company culture that everybody understands what we're trying to achieve and how we do all those aspects is definitely a great thing. But then I go, so then as they send me around, like earlier this week, I had one day, three appointments in a row, all basically close to the exact same thing. And it's just the main topic of water and Mother Nature being the home's biggest enemy, the home's biggest destroyer. It will It will take out more. It will do more damage. And definitely, it in the insurance world, it used to always be fire. Fire was always number one. Fires were, oh my gosh, I got to protect my home from a fire. And fires have really, the way we build homes, everything, they're a lot less often, and fire has dropped from the number one insurance concern, and water is now the number one home insurance concern. And so I go out earlier this week, and I go to, you know, I have three water leak issue meetings with clients, a common kind of roof leak, and it's really a flashing leak. It's really the flashing's not put on wrong. It's getting behind the wall. It's getting behind some trim. We're not guiding water where we need it to go. So most roof leaks end up really being like a wall or a roof transition leak of where it hits up against some trim where the roof gets taller in one spot or something like that. So I see that, I go out to the second one. It's a chimney, that same flashing problems, just not correct. No kick out flashing guiding water. There's no flashings on the corners that come out like through the siding and take the water around the chimney and just letting it in there. I just, the flashing on that wall is inappropriate. The third is actually, they had a chimney leak like that. We repaired that 12 years ago, and now it's a deck flashing leak underneath that, where the deck goes around the chimney and the flashing's underneath the deck floor. And so capillary action can take that water backwards back to the house. So you've got all these deck installers, they're recommending how to make the decks last longer, and they're saying use, you know, steel framing or put this flashing tape on top of the joist and all this, but then they don't really correctly protect where it attaches to the home, where the ledger board attaches to the home, and it's not flashed right. And that area is the most common area of damage and the most common reason that decks actually collapse and break off from the house is water getting in between the ledger and the home and rusting out the bolts and just destroying everything. So there, that's all so common. It's absolutely unbelievable. We deal with it all the time. And we have even come up with better ways since even 12 years ago. That's like, this is a better way to flash a deck. This is a better way to do this when you're having this problem. So we've even developed better ways to do things at Mosby Building Arts over the years of this is how we would do it to really work it and protect it for everybody. But hey, we're going to get into our last break this hour. We got our last segment coming up here in a minute. What do you need? What do you got? Feel free to jump in. 314-436-7900. Love to hear from you. We're going to take a short break. Stay tuned. More home improvement to come.
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3: 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Once again, Rich Orris.

All right, here we are. Final segment of only the first hour. We'll have more crowd, more people. 97.1 coming in the next hour. We'll have plenty going on. And we'll have a full nother. We got this segment and a full nother hour for everybody to see what we could do. How can we help you out? What's happening at your home? Even if it's just a conversation like I just had with Dennis about this is kind of what we're thinking. How do we get through this process? How do we understand it? How do we know what's happening? Well, we can talk about all of those types of topics as well, along with maintenance, repair, remodeling, everything. We can say, let's talk about how do you just get through a process, and what are some other ways that others do their processes, and what are the differences? We can chat about any of that with you. I'd love to have you here. Just let me know. Give me a shout, 314-436-7900. Find me right here. And into the following hour, we'll have plenty of time for everybody, including phone lines being open right now. And talking about, you know, running around and what I do, what I see, different types of projects. And we get into different houses, different ages of houses. So I just had one where their ceiling on the second floor, they called it, it's sinking. It was basically hanging down. It was an older home. It has plaster underneath, drywall on top. Kind of looking through the seam and the crack, it looked like they did put some furring strips, and then they drywalled on top of that, and it looks like it's just kind of all that plaster's letting loose, and the furring strips and the drywall's coming with it. So now to repair this, we got two ceilings to take down. And they did have a roof put on within the past year, 9 months, something like that, which definitely that roof couldn't be blamed on a roofer, but definitely vibrations, the shingles, the weight, the nailing, the walking, everything going on up there, along with wind, storm, hail, just hard rains, the wind blowing real hard, all that just wear and tear and just kind of vibrates that plaster roof loose there. And so we just got to go in, take it all down, rebuild it, fur it down, flush it out to the other ceiling, and re-drywall and everything and get it secure again. And those are all

0: different types of projects that we can definitely handle for you. So, but hey, we got Chuck on the line. Let's go straight to Chuck and see what's happening there. Hey, are you there? Can you hear me?
1: Yeah. Hi. Good morning. Yeah, this is Chuck.
0: Yeah. Hey, thanks for calling.
1: I got a question about, great sun's coming out and the rain quit. So
0: good.
1: Getting kind of nice out there. But my question is this. Whenever this spring, it seems like it's been pretty obvious we get a strong odor of the sewer or sewer gas in our home. We've lived here, built it new 49 years ago. And, we're not sure where the odor comes from, but it only happens when we have a big rain. And, we went around and, turned on all the, water faucets and showers and made sure all the, sink drains were full, the traps and whatnot. But, I'm not sure where the odor comes from, and it does go away after an hour or two. What might cause that odor?
0: Yeah, so that where are you located in
1: we're in
0: town?
1: Highland, Illinois.
0: Highland, Illinois.
1: Highland,
0: okay.
1: Illinois.
0: So there's, there shouldn't be a lot out there where in some older neighborhoods you've got the rainwater and the sewers kind of coming together. And a lot of rain can back up some sewers and cause some of that. So,
1: it's a septic system.
0: You're talking more like a saturated ground from a lot of rain, maybe getting underneath like a basement floor or something like that where there's a lot of plumbing pipes. I would wonder if there's like some damage to some plumbing lines, maybe even underneath the basement floor, and when that gets really wet, maybe it's exposing that and bringing more of the smell out through the cracks in the floor and stuff like that. I mean, if it's a sewer gas, true sewer gas smell, it's almost like a backup from too much rainwater or something happening in those pipes that's causing that smell to happen. I haven't, the ones I've heard more about, it's during spring rains and heavy rains are usually in older neighborhoods where those systems interlink at the outside and you can get backups in the house because of so much rainwater getting into the sewer water and the rainwater kind of meet up outside. So I would question maybe you have something like that going on that you're not supposed to have going on. Maybe get the drain line scoped out underneath the basement floor, like a video of them to see if they notice any standing water in the pipes or anything weird going on underneath the basement floor and out into the front yard with the actual plumbing pipe, sewer drain system.
1: Could it be something with the vent that's not properly venting possibly too? I don't know.
0: I mean, I don't know that the rain would have much to do with that vent. That happens more with wind because wind can kind of suck air in and out of that vent and change the circumstance of how that vent's looking and force air, to come out. So I have heard of more like a venting issue when it's windy and causing smells to come. So I would guess yours is more something in the ground if it's with those rains and with those rain waters and everything. That would be my guess. But Chuck, that's as far as I'm going to be able to take you. I'm stuck up against a hard break here. Linda, Bob, if you can hang on through the break, through the news break, we will get to you as soon as we return. Everybody else, we'll be right back after this.
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13: ABC News. I'm Mike Dabosky. Moments ago in Maine,
14: Troy Jackson is officially certified as the Democratic Party's nominee for United States Senator in the 2026 general election in Maine.
13: Democrats nominating fifth-generation logger Troy Jackson to take on Republican Senator Susan Collins in the midterms. The party rushed to hold a convention after their first choice, Graham Plattner, suspended his campaign in the face of a growing number of sexual misconduct accusations. President Trump once again threatening Iran, saying U.S. forces will take the country apart piece by piece if the country doesn't come to the table on a peace deal. And the wildfire threat in Europe is growing, with now more than 250,000 people under evacuation orders in France and Spain. The fourth heat wave of the summer is set to begin in France on Tuesday. This is ABC News. The rescheduled White House Correspondents' Dinner was last night following that attempted shooting at the event a few months ago. ABC's Stephen Portnoy is in Washington.
15: You can be very difficult. You can be very, very difficult people.
16: Trump was seen congratulating the journalists who were honored by the association for work he blasted when it was published, and even filed a lawsuit over in a case a judge dismissed.
15: This has not been an easy evening, all these awards. Do I have a say?
16: The president ended his speech donning a Trump 2028 cap.
13: The cyclosporiasis outbreak has now expanded to 9 states in total, with officials adding Illinois, Kansas, Oklahoma, and Pennsylvania to the list of states impacted. Health experts are also contending with an increase in measles cases. The American Academy of Pediatrics finding the U.S. is right now experiencing its worst year for the disease since 1991. I'm Mike Dabosky, ABC News.
17: KMOX News at 12:02 on this Saturday, July 25th. Looking at cloudy skies and 83 degrees downtown at the Arch. I'm Ivy Lyons with the top stories we're following for you today. And we start in St. Charles County. That's where General Motors says it's planning to make a big cash investment in one of its plants.
18: A $157 million investment will go towards expanding the Wentzville plant by around 28,000 square feet to improve the paint department. Michael Trevorrow, GM's SVP of Global Operations.
19: We don't do them lightly. It's $157 million, so you do that in places that you probably see some kind of extension.
18: Mike Booth, Vice President of the International United Auto Workers, says this is a promising sign for the future of the plant.
20: Companies don't invest in locations just to close them down.
18: The project is receiving some incentives from the 2019 Missouri Works Auto Manufacturing Program, according to Governor Mike Kehoe, but he couldn't provide an exact dollar amount. Sean Malone, KMOX News.
21: Missouri Governor Mike Kehoe also declining to make an endorsement in the Republican primary that was at a St. Charles County press conference Friday. KMOX asked the governor twice if he would make an endorsement in the race. The first time we asked, he said candidates would work through it, but made no commitment. So we asked again.
22: I'm going to back whoever the winner is a week from Tuesday and be proud to be with that person.
21: The race features incumbent Steve Ellman, former Lake St. Louis Mayor Jason Law, and former state senator and challenger to Kehoe in the gubernatorial primary, Bill Eigel. St. Louis is getting a new ABC TV affiliate, and yes, it's just two channels up. Here's Michael Calhoun.
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23: ABC is leaving Sinclair-owned KDNL Channel 30, which has carried the network since it left Channel 2 back in 1994. And ABC will move to KMOV's companion channel 32. That has up until now been Matrix Midwest, the local sports channel. Gray Media-owned KMOV will staff the new ABC station with its own news team. KDNL was the only ABC affiliate in a top 25 market without any local news offering.
21: The old home of one former St. Louis donut shop is off the market. The St. Louis Business Journal reports that the Old Fashioned Donuts building at 5120 Southwest Avenue has been purchased as of Friday. The buyer is an entity tied to Pete's Italian Baking Company. Before we get you back over to the Home Improvement Show, a quick look at your forecast.
25: Still a thunderstorm in a few spots through the early afternoon, otherwise clouds and sunshine for the rest of today, high 89. Clear and very humid tonight, low 77. Partly sunny, hot and humid tomorrow with a high of 96. Real field temperatures near 105. Partly sunny, even hotter on Monday, high 100 with real field temperatures between 105 and 110. From the Seliga Heating and Cooling Weather Desk, I'm AccuWeather meteorologist Kai Erickson, 104.1 FM, KMOX.
21: 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With 84 degrees outside our studios in downtown St. Louis this hour, I'm Ivy Lyons, KMOX News.
12: 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Now the host of the show, Rich Orris.

0: All right, welcome back to the Home Improvement Show. Rich Orr is here for you today. Hour number two coming in for everybody. We got 97.1 coming in, so let's hear from that crowd too. What is going on? And hey, Bob, if you're out there, call back in too. We're here. We're ready. We can help you out for everybody. 314-436-7900. We'll find me, get you here, and then we can make your question, your comment, your concern, your topic, our topic today, and see what is happening or what are you curious about at your home. And let's jump straight to the phones, as promised. We'll see what Linda has, what she's curious about with her home. Linda, what's going on?
1: Good morning.
0: Good morning.
1: It's nothing good.
0: It never is.
1: After this heavy rain, I woke up to water in the basement. Now, this is a split foyer, so it doesn't sit too deep. But there was water coming around the edges at where the wall meets the floor,
0: uh-huh.
1: The finished basement. And there was water coming in around the edges in the front and the back of the basement. And we'd been here 50-some years, and we never had that until maybe the last 10. Occasionally, just when there is a very heavy rain. So I don't know if during that time we had a gutter helmet put on. I don't know if that could be part of it. I have a new roof. Otherwise, I'm puzzled.
0: Okay. So, yeah, there's definitely usually some kind of circumstance that has changed, just like you're suspecting, that could be bringing more water down around your foundation and to that basement floor than it has in years past. So the gutter helmet is that would be worth looking at during heavy rains to see if there is areas where water is just running off the roof down to the ground and just not going in to that gutter system around that helmet.
1: Because, well, I looked for that, and I didn't see any water running from the roof. I thought, oh, this

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2: Overshoot that valley where it comes down. So when you were walking around in the rainstorm, you didn't notice that either, or any areas like that just overshooting the gutter?
3: Well, I didn't go outside. But
2: you just kind of looked around from the windows?
3: Yeah, and I couldn't tell. But the rain was so heavy, you know, you couldn't hardly see across the street. So, but now the drain in the utility room in the basement, the drain did make a little puddle, did back up a little bit and make a little puddle.
2: Okay.
3: Around the drain. So, is the drain involved?
2: So the drain and the water coming in around the walls could be the same type of water getting there. Kind of like I was just talking about before the break with Chuck about if you get a bunch of water underneath your foundation and you have seams in the drain lines or cracks in the drain lines, that water will seep into those drain lines, so you could be getting rainwater into your drain line and then causing that to kind of back up because of all that going on. So, but that's kind of two separate things. You want to look at the drain lines to make sure that's okay with the sewer drain clean out kind of company, but then you got to look at the perimeter of that basement completely separately and try and figure out, like, what has changed or what is different from years past. And one of the things that you can't change that could be different is just the amount of rain that we get. Just bigger storms, quicker storms, 4 inches of rain in 2 hours. I mean, we get these crazy storms, it seems like now, that are worse than years past, that are heavier than years past. So with climate change and things going on, part of it could just be that when you used to get 40 years ago 20 inches of rain in a year, and it was a quarter inch of rain in different storms all throughout the year adding up to that, and now we get the same 20 inches of rain, but it happens in two and three and four inch spurts, even sometimes 8 inch spurts, where you see like little flooding down roads and stuff. So that if that's the issue, then there's nothing you're going to change with that. But if you examine the outside of the house, the grading, everything around it, the downspout drains, where do they go? Where is all this water going once it hits the ground? Your grading around your house could have changed, so more water is getting down to and around your foundation. So if there's something like that going on, my first recommendation is always to try and correct the things we find outside to slow down and or move that water away and minimize how much water gets there. And that could slow down what's happening or completely corrected, and you just never see it again if you get things corrected outside and moved away. And that's the best thing to do. Now, the next step, if doing that type of work doesn't help you, then you're looking at a sump pump system inside the basement to be installed to collect that water and pump it back outside. But I always try and make that one of my last resorts, and a little further down the road, it's the best answer, and it will work 100%, and they will guarantee it's going to work and it's going to collect water and all that. But if I can collect water and move it before it gets to my foundation, you're way better off. If you do it after it gets to your foundation, you're still controlling it, but you're just better off if you could move it away first. And I've had a lot of houses where just grading around the

0: the House completely resolve these issues.
1: Now, what do you mean by grading? I was wondering if I added dirt or something mm-hmm. around the foundation of the house to prevent the water from so easily soaking in.
0: Yep. That's exactly what I mean. The two main things we're looking at is, can you get the ground to slope away enough from the foundation to run water away? And then the second thing is where your downspouts end at the bottom.
1: Two of them are in the ground, and two of them go run out to the driveway.
0: So the goal would be kind of like checking your sewer lines. Check those drain lines and make sure they are working. Uh-huh. Make sure the water is going where it needs. If it's a corrugated pipe, it could be crushed, it could be broken, or it could have seams in it letting water out before it gets far enough away from the house. So making sure those are piped underground and go away and that they're functioning is the other key step you want to check. And that's why I recommend, too, like during one of these bad rainstorms, I know it's hard, but if you're getting a really good rainstorm, is to literally grab an umbrella and walk around the outside of the house and see what's happening. See if anything's overshooting. Look at where all the gutters meet in the corners and make sure they're not overshooting or anything. Look at those downspouts where they connect up and make sure it's not overflowing or something like that. There could be a lot of things like that going on that you just can't see from looking out windows.
1: Mm-hmm. Who would I have to do that for me?
0: Well, we can look at the house and examine it and try and see if we see signs of these things happening. But the likelihood of like having an appointment with me or one of our consultants to look at the house during a heavy rainstorm is literally going to be a, you know, like winning the lottery.
1: Yes.
0: That's the difficult part. I get a lot of clients that go out there themselves and they take some photos and show me pictures of where water ponded and where it was shooting out of a pipe or something, and that can really help. And then sometimes I get lucky and it just so happens to be coming down pretty good while I'm there, or if I'm in the area and we're getting a lot of rain, I try and make a point to stop by or something. But even that's so impossible to do and to have the time. It is like winning the lottery on that timing. So unless you got a neighbor or somebody right there that would be willing to help out to say, yeah, next time we get a rainstorm like that, I'll walk around your house, I'll grab my umbrella, I'll see what I see. And, you know, I do things like that all the time where few winters ago, I sent my neighbor a photo of her hose bib with just ice coming out of it. And I'm like, hey, you know, you're going to have an issue that'll need to be taken care of, just so you know. It's like broken here and stuff. And she's like, oh my gosh, you know. It's if you got somebody like that that could help out, that would be awesome too. So, all right, Linda.
1: Thank you.
0: Yeah, you're very welcome. Hopefully it gave you a good path of research to kind of go down and check things out and see what you can find. We got to get into our first break here, but again, 314-436-7900. Give me a shout. Give me a call. Let's see what's happening for you today. Maybe you're working on that little DIY project, that honeydew list. Give me a call, and maybe we can help you through it. So stick with us. More to come in the next segment.
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0: Welcome back. Welcome back. I love the tune there. See, I'm just kind of like slow getting back because I'm into the vibe of the music. I love it, love it, love it. Hey, what are you doing? What do you got going on? I'm here for you. We got plenty of time. Let me know what's happening at your home. 314-436-7900. Get you in. Get the conversation going. And let's see how we can help you out. And for Dennis in the last hour talking about the designing and looking at different areas and do you build up, do you build out, how can you enlarge your home, what are the investments, all those conversations. And for Linda and everybody like that out there also that has some trouble things that you're trying to figure out that, you know, these are all the things that I do on a daily basis for Mosby Building Arts. And I would invite all of you out there to give us a shout, give us a call and just have us come out and see, you know, have the conversation. It's like here today. It's kind of the same thing live at your house, but it's just like now today. It's free. We can just look, we can give some good advice and see if there's some ways we can really help you out. And if things align for you, that's great. You can call our office at 314-909-1800, or even this weekend, like today or tomorrow, you can go to our website, go to callmosby.com, callmosby.com. And you can do an online like submission for this is what I'm looking at. This is what I got going on. I'd like to talk to somebody. And then our client services can get back with you and can set something up and get a date set up and everything and see if we can come out and have a conversation to help you out. Cause we, this is what we're doing. And it's, I'm not the only one. There's right now, there's 12 of us that do all of the different things that I do. So some are more into just the designing side with the additions and remodels and that. Some are into just the exteriors. We've got some bathroom people kind of dedicated to bathrooms and like pull and replace kitchens. We've got all these different areas with different people that can fit these needs. And then there's a few of us that are kind of versatile like me in all of those areas. So it could be any of us in that. And we've got some exteriors that are like me that are really good with the leaks and the finding solutions and so solutions based jobs we can look at and figure stuff like that out for you. And there's other people, even other than me, I'm not the only one around the office. It's a good big team together working through all of this. And there's not much that we do just kind of completely alone when we're doing this and trying to help you out. And I will remind everybody real quick, too, that the different promotions that we were talking about last week with Sierra and the different promotions that we're kind of doing every month just to kind of we've taken on. We used to do just like a couple a year, maybe spring, maybe fall, maybe three a year at the most. Now we're looking at doing a different promotion type every single month of the year to see the interest and you know, just kind of see what people are after and what they like in the promotions. So right now you've got basically this week, you've got 5 days left, a couple more if you include the weekend, you put a submission in. But if you call in and get your appointment set up before the end of the week, before the end of this month, then we've got that promotion on building decks. If you're looking to replace a deck, you can either get free deck lighting or 5% off of a deck project. Or if you're looking at your basement, refinishing a basement, you can get some free flooring or up to 5% off a basement remodel project. Of course, if you go online, there's a bunch of stipulations and rules and how everything works to apply, but we do it, we have it, and we have a lot of people getting 5% off their projects and getting through it, and it's a great thing. Every little bit helps during all that. So get in by the end of the month or wait till the following week and let's see what the next promotion they come out with is going to be. Maybe we'll hit one that has that job, that particular job type that you're interested in, because we'll have all of them on doors and windows. We've already done. We've done siding. We've done all kinds of them so far. We've done laundry rooms so far. So there's a lot of different project types and a lot that we'll be doing with that. So keep your eye on that. And again, you can always go to our website and see what those current running promotions are and what all the rules and stipulations to them are at callmosby.com. But going around, seeing these things, like helping people like Dennis with that room addition type, and it really is. I know it can be hard to believe, and most people are used to a more common, normal approach of like, you call up, you say, I want a room addition. They say, okay, great. They come out, you say, well, I'm thinking of one off the back, and I'm thinking of doing it this way, and I'm thinking of that, and basically you give them all this information, and they kind of figure it out and design and price and do everything off of all of this information. And it's kind of the project, and it's just, it is what it is. And taking the time and going through the systems, I just had one we met with on Thursday that I would say, and not everything, you know, takes this long. We are willing to work through projects any way that you need, and we're willing to give you the time that you need to think about it, to figure things out, to get through it, and the information that you need. So we had one, it started last fall. Probably, if I had to guess, maybe September or something like that. We went through a lot of designing. We proposed and shown all types of different ways they could do stuff, upstairs, downstairs, the bedroom, this type of work, an office over here, the kitchen. One of them, we turned the garage into living space, and they'll look at building a different or separate garage later. And we had all these different types of projects to work through, and all types of estimating and investment levels. And then they kind of took a break and said, all right, well, we just got to think about this and really get through some of the school year and really kind of just see where we think we really want to be, and looking at the different projects with the different investments, and figuring out what's going to help them the most. And, you know, I think they finally came down to, you know, what's going to really help them the most is the kitchen. And then, of course, the space in the garage, that adding office space and mudroom and space for stuff as you come in, and laundry room that's organized and functions and work. So they kind of picked through some of that, came back again after a couple, 2-3 months or so, and said, all right, we're ready to start up again. This is what we're thinking. So we started a new design again, same kind of premise, but let's get into another one. Worked on all of those ideas, and now they're like, this is perfect. I think we've narrowed it down. And going through all that and really taking the time to know it, understand it, it's just going to make a much better result project. It's going to get them more what they want and what's going to help them the most. And just jumping into whatever you think isn't necessarily always the best thing to do. Like I've often thought about what I help my son with some financial advice early on out of college, and then found out that from my financial advisor that the advice I gave him wasn't the best advice that there was, and that there's a better thing that he could be doing. And it's basically because I'm not a financial advisor or a financial planner. And I know a lot about the houses, and I can tell you a lot about that, and I can help guide you through that. So giving someone the space, the opportunity, the time, and the no pressure kind of tactics to say, here's how we can get through it, here's what we can do, and here's a bunch of different ways, just really got them to the answer. And I am so happy that that worked out, and that now we're there, and now we're moving forward with something that's really going to work. And we didn't jump into something, you know, end of year, pressured by the end of the year, or you know, hurry up and get into a beginning of the year so that we can start building in the spring or something, and then you end up with a project that's not 100% of everything you've ever wanted. So yeah, being able to do that and have the time and the help and the people to help you, it's awesome. I love it. It's why I love where I'm at and what I do so much. But hey, we're going to jump into a quick break right here, David. If you can hang on for just a couple minutes, we'll get through this quick break. We'll get to David coming up next, and we'll get to you and everybody else, whatever you have coming up next. 314-436-7900 finds me. Don't touch that dial, and we'll be back with more after this.
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0: All right, we're back. We're back. Welcome back, Home Improvement Show. Let's see what's going on with your home. Give me a call, 314-436-7900. We'll chat about it. We'll talk it out. We'll see how we can help you. Let's do just that with David. Thanks for hanging on through the break there, David. How can we help you?
9: Yeah, certainly. Thank you. Just enjoyed your program for years and years and years.
0: Awesome.
9: I got an ancient old 1880s house that I had a house fire in. So we're down to the point where we're all gutted. Most of it's plaster lath. There was very little penetration through the finished surfaces.
0: Uh-huh.
9: And all the structural members, wall joists, floor studs, roof rafters, all that didn't get touched by the fire. I've had a bunch of people out and talking to them about it. I'd like your opinion on smoke remediation for the rough framing of the structure now that I got it down to bare studs and sheeting and everything. I realize I would need it, you know, somewhat in the area where the fire originated. But I'm curious, would they typically do that through the whole house? Or would that be located to the worst areas? As I said, none of the finishes were just, well, there was few holes from the fire department, but none of the finishes, the plaster lath was burnt through by the fire. So,
0: yeah,
9: my house smell like smoke after I'm done trying to put this place back together.
0: Oh yeah, and they're definitely most of that would just be in the area where it's real prevalent and where it was the worst, especially with plaster, because it's, you know, if it didn't get through the plaster and all of that smoke that got in the house was on the surface of the plaster, then you would either seal the plaster or, like if you did, you tore it all down and you're down to studs, then you've taken out most of everything that's going to have that smoke smell. So they really just spray a sealer, kind of like sealing for mold or anything else, you know, on that framing and the backside of the wall sheeting, everything, just to mask over and seal everything inside the framing. But I would for sure think they would only need to do that in the really bad prevalent where the fire was and where the fire got through the walls. I don't think they would need to do the entire structure.
9: Okay. So even though that, you know, the firemen did put a lot of holes in a lot of walls and a lot of ceilings, and of course the house had to sit for a while to go through all the investigations and insurance processes, some of those areas were opened up to the environment inside for a long time with the plaster on the walls.
0: Mm-hmm. Still.
9: Maybe just spot do those areas?
0: You could have areas that they would consider doing. Because of if they did break a hole like through a wall or the ceiling, then yes, because then you've got an area where a lot of that probably got into. So the attic, I'm sure, would be like a definite, even just regardless. And then the main area of the fire would be. But if there's other areas that they broke holes in walls where it could then get in there more, then, yeah, I would say that they should do those areas also.
9: And it should be like residual smell of smoke.
0: Oh, yeah. Just covering it up and sealing it into the wood. So, yeah, it's just a spray-on thing. And so if you have any photos or any, you know, way or proof, like through photos, to say, they broke this wall open, they broke this wall open, they broke this ceiling open, and seeing all those areas, then that may very well get them to a point where they do end up spraying just pretty much everything, because if that many, depending on how many areas were open and where, they could have then exposed the framing to more of it. But generally speaking, like if it's contained to the first floor and you get a bunch of smoke on the second floor, they basically seal all the drywall and everything to cover up any of that smoke smell, and you never even get into the framing and don't usually have an issue.
9: Okay.
0: So.
9: But most of the house, which is plaster lath, if it just had the heavy, heavy smoke damage, don't really worry about it once I get rid of all the plaster lath.
0: Yep.
9: Okay.
0: I would say you're good there. All right.
9: I appreciate it, and you have a great afternoon.
0: Yeah, you too, David. Good question and good thought, because, it's, you know, I was just talking about how fire has come so far down on the list of you know, the insurance claims and what happens to a home, but there's still plenty that happens, and it is a process to work through. And sometimes even with insurance and everything, you really got to kind of help guide them sometimes to say, hey, you know, this is what the fire department did. I've got some photos. I'm showing like where they open this wall, they open that wall, and then start asking the professionals that are out there, like, if they did this, then what do you think on how much got into framing and stuff, and what should we do where? Because the insurance companies and their adjusters are they're trying to put all these pieces together, but sometimes they need to be convinced a little bit that, like, this is what happened, this is what took place, and here's what all the recommendations are, and here, and then they will, you know, adjust for that and say, yep, you know, you're right, we should add all that in there, that should be a part of it, we get it. And so they're not perfect up front, and definitely, you know, how they figure things come together. And I've seen insurance adjusters put together brick, just like it's a brick veneer on a 20-year-old home in front of a framed wall, when it's a giant tree went through a full masonry wall in like Webster Groves. And I'm like, the brickwork of a full masonry wall, that masonry work is very different than stacking brick veneer in front of a framed wall. And those adjustments need to be made and get made all of the time, and they just need some evidence and convincing and working through. And unfortunately, that can be hard. It could take time. It could be difficult, and it could be a little bit of a battle. But in the end, you just got to keep pushing through it, push through the resistance, and you know, get all the information, get your own information, and really stand up for yourself, and try and get everything you can out of that, for sure, to make sure they're getting it right. So, hey, we're going to jump into our final break here. We'll have plenty of time. If you need something in the final segment, you can give me a call, 314-436-7900. Love to see what's going on with you in our final segment. Otherwise, we'll have plenty more home improvement for you in the last segment. Stay tuned, stay with us, and we'll have more after this.
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0: Well, look at that. A rainy night. There you go. We've been talking all 2 full hours about water damage, water infiltration, how I had 3 appointments this past week. 3 of my appointments were all water leaks, water damage into the home. Water damage is definitely about the biggest thing out there. It is the top of the list for damage to the home. It is the top of the list with insurance claims, and it is the biggest battle that we have as a solutions-based project company, as a remodeling company, as a how do we build and make sure that when we build this room addition, you're protected from future water problems. You're protected from what may happen, not just what is happening. Thinking about that and getting things the best way possible is really one of the biggest efforts. So when I'm looking at building a room addition, or I'm looking at work, you know, remodeling projects, or I'm looking at siding the home, windows, doors, we're doing work that absolutely it's the same on all 4 sides of the house. It's there for protection. It's sometimes it may seem like it's like, well, that, you know, I haven't had a problem, that may be overkill, or but the minute you have somebody do work that changes the circumstances on your house, then all of a sudden you may start to get things that you didn't have before. Sometimes living in houses for years, Linda was talking about with the water in the basement and the heavy rains, and we used to not have this. Well, time can change those things over years and start to cause things to happen. And, you know, something to think about that a lot of people don't is what are you doing to your home when you're getting ready to leave for vacation? What do you do? Do you do anything to change, protect your biggest investment while you are gone on vacation? When we're getting ready to leave for vacation, you know, everyone's focused on the vacation, the flights, the restaurant reservations, the packing, figuring out like who's going to come by and take care of the dog or the cat, all of these things centered around, you know, that vacation and the needs during it. And often no one thinks about the one thing you're leaving behind that's worth even more than the trip itself is your home. And you're booking a vacation and my wife's like, oh, should we get vacation insurance so that if something were to happen and we ended up not being able to go, we could reschedule this and do it again without losing all of our money or that. Yeah, that's a great thing to do. Well, think of the same thing with your home. And the reality is that, you know, most expensive home repairs happen when nobody's there to catch a small problem before it becomes a huge one. So looking at what do you do to kind of vacation proof your home when you leave town is really a great thing to consider. And again, same situation, top of the list is water. That's one of the biggest things that happens is you get a line that breaks, cracks, you get a toilet that breaks and just starts running. I've seen houses where the toilet on the second floor completely destroyed the entire kitchen. I walk in the house, there's no kitchen. The bathroom floor on the second floor is gone. The walls are opened up 2-3 foot high. Toilet's pulled out. And everything below it is 100% gone. And imagine, I mean, coming home to that and being like, oh, the entire kitchen is just completely gone. So, you know, if I had to choose between leaving my house unattended during a thunderstorm or leaving my house unattended with a leaking water line that's even a slight leak, I choose that thunderstorm every single time because water damage can occur incredibly fast, but it also just gets worse over time. So if that's happening for 4 or 5 days, it can really, you know, and it only takes a failed washing machine hose, a leaking refrigerator line, a broken ice maker. There's all these different things that can happen and jump into that. So if someone's staying in the home, then obviously that's different. That's great. Have a house sitter that can do that. And if not, shutting off the water can provide a lot of peace of mind to just turn that off and know if anything goes bad, it's only going to be for the water that was left in that pipe. It's not going to continually run the entire time. Now, they also make shut-off systems that you can install in the home to where if it senses a water leak like that, you can either put leak sensors in areas where these leaks may occur, and or they make them where it just attaches to the whole house water line, and it senses how that water's running, and it will turn off the water. That's another good precaution of if it's a constant run like that, it's going to shut it off, and that could create a lot of protection too. So I definitely, you know, kind of warn everybody to think about your home and how you're leaving it. Think about ways to have your lights, you know, in certain areas click on and off at different times with timers and things while you're gone, because your goal of every vacation should really be to return home to a good home that is ready for you and doesn't have any damage. So, hey, we're totally out of time for today. Had a great time with everybody. Appreciate all the calls and everything going on. And don't forget to be good to each other, be good to your homes. And I will look forward to talking to you all next weekend.
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12: ABC News. I'm Mike Dubusky. Troy Jackson has been selected as the official Democratic nominee, challenging Susan Collins in this November's Senate race in Maine. Jackson, a progressive, takes over from Graham Plattner, who suspended his campaign amid multiple allegations of sexual misconduct. President Trump is weighing the possibility of significantly expanding military action against Iran, according to two sources familiar. ABC's Matt Rivers is in Amman, Jordan.
13: Take what President Trump said, of course, over the last couple of days, threatening more increased massive military strikes, as he called it. We know that he met with top military advisors on Friday to discuss his options when it comes to Iran. And we know that an increase in or a intensification of the American military campaign ongoing in Iran is very much on the table at this point.
12: And the wildfire threat is growing across southern Europe, with satellite data finding it's already the worst year on record for burned area in France. This is ABC News. The Trump administration is facing a new legal challenge from small business owners over the administration's latest round of tariffs. The White House says it leveled the tariffs over allegations of forced labor at manufacturing plants overseas, but Scotland Secombe of the Cato Institute says the math doesn't add up.
14: And the tariff rates themselves just don't make a lot of sense. Why Russia and Kazakhstan get the same punitive tariff rate as Norway and Switzerland, that makes it really look more like a pretext for tariffs, not actually going after forced labor.
12: The tariffs between 10 and 12% affect 60 trading partners, including the European Union. And San Francisco 49ers head coach Kyle Shanahan is having his duties limited after he was involved in a car crash last week in Northern California, where he suffered non-life-threatening injuries. I'm Mike Dubusky, ABC News.
15: At 102, we have clouds and 83 degrees downtown at the Arch. I'm Maria Aquino. Our top story, this is developing. St. Louis police are investigating a stabbing near 9th and Locust in downtown St. Louis. The victim has critical injuries. One suspect has been detained. The victim ran to a police officer for help. Spokesman Mitch McCoy says on Twitter the stabbing happened outside the old post office. Apparently, the downtown Schnucks closed as a precautionary measure. Missouri Highway Patrol reports troopers, along with St. Louis police, saturated Interstate 70 in the city. Troopers made a total of 150 arrests, from seatbelts to hazardous moving to warrants. They will continue to work with SLMPD to ensure all roadways are safe. 3 years after they kicked off the United Auto Workers strike, GM is making a major investment in the Wentzville plant.
16: GM is investing $147 million to expand the plant by 28,000 square feet and improve their paint shop. Michael Trevorrow, GM's SVP of Global Operations, says this is a long-term investment in Wentzville.
17: It's not an investment that just lasts a year or two. These are investments that we just talked about can be up to 45 years.
16: Wentzville Mayor Nick Guccione says the employees there have been through a lot.
18: With the chips, the COVID, you know, a lot of different headwinds, I would say, and still here and strong.
16: Governor Mike Kehoe says the investment did receive some tax incentives through the 2019 Missouri Works Auto Manufacturing Program, but could not provide a dollar amount. Sean Malone, KMOX News.
15: A shot given shortly after birth helps protect newborns from a rare but serious bleeding disorder, but some Missouri parents are choosing to decline it.
19: Boone Health Chief Medical Officer Dr. Lana Zaire says misinformation is fueling concerns and misconceptions about the vitamin K shot.
20: Generally, it's vague things like, first of all, people don't want anything that's quote unquote unnatural, and they consider vaccines to be unnatural, this subset of people. And then also the vitamin K gets lumped in there because it's a shot.
19: Dr. Zaire says online misinformation continues to raise doubts about the vitamin K shot among some parents. She warns that babies who don't get the injection are more vulnerable to severe internal bleeding, including bleeding in the brain. Fred Bottomer, KMOX News.
15: From this League of Heating and Cooling Weather Desk, a heat advisory from Sunday morning at 11 o'clock through Monday night at 9 o'clock goes into effect. Today we'll see isolated showers, a high of 88 degrees. For tonight, partly cloudy, a low of 77. Tomorrow, we do have a slight chance of storms with a high of 95 degrees. Heat indices around 107. Overnight lows only dropping down to about 80 in the city. And for Monday, another scorcher. Sunshine with a high of 99 degrees. Right now, we have 83 degrees in St. Peter's, 83 in Florissant, and downtown at the Arch, it's 83 degrees. I'm Maria Aquina, KMOX News.
0: Hey gang, it's Jill Schlesinger. 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
36: 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My name is Randy Cook. Each week, Greg and I sit down here and talk through some of the issues of retirement, things you probably know about, things you might not know about, and we bring those up. And if you haven't had any help or sought out any help yet to help you with your retirement planning, well, we encourage you to take a look at Golden Reserve. Okay, to get things started today, we're going to the movies. And you remember in the movie City Slickers when Billy Crystal asks Jack Palance, he goes, what's the secret to life, Jack? Or he didn't say Jack, it was his character. What's the secret to life? He said, one thing. One thing is the secret to life. And then we never really found out what that was. Well, they talked to Steve Rubino, who's the head of retirement at J.P. Morgan. They said, what is the secret to retirement? And he said, one thing. And here is his answer. He says, you can't control the markets. You can't control the headlines. You can control how much you save, how you invest, and how you react when the markets go into times of volatility. Not bad advice, Greg, for somebody who's out there in the financial world. What do you say to that one?
39: You know, I thought a lot about this, and I thought I was going to be nice, Randy, but
36: here we go.
39: I'm not.
36: Okay.
39: And it's because it's a little frustrating. You know, I can't blame J.P. Morgan. They're in the business of managing people's money. So, mm-hmm. Of course, everything in that sentence has to do with you needing J.P. Morgan. I don't know if you noticed, the innuendo there is, you need me. You need to pay me 1%. Pay me 1%, and I will answer all these questions. Because that's what I hear when I hear this, and I can't help but be biased because we have the show Fire Your Financial Advisor. How much you save? Yeah, sure, that's smart. Mm-hmm. But the other two, how you invest and how you react to times. You think most retirees, like the most important thing is how I react to times of volatility? 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I find it funny that they use the word volatility. You know what volatility means, Randy? You know what the actual definition of volatility?
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2: Like, what is Greg talking about? I don't know, but it makes no sense that you need to have a game plan for your financial unpredictability. Doesn't that sound crazy? Am I the only one like looking at this and saying the whole world has it wrong? I mean, by nature, the stock market is unpredictable. Let me give you a perfect example. Over the last year, roughly, the stock market has gained 20%. Over the last 6 months, roughly 9%. Over the last month, 0%. A week or so ago, lost 1%. That seems a little strange. It seems like things are bouncing all over the place, Randy. I'm trying to make sense of why we need a risk meter. Other than we need people, they need money to be in their system so they can charge 1%. But when I look at the stock market right now and people ask what I think, I said, well, I think no one knows how to value AI. No one knows how these data centers are going to play out. The Mag 7 is kind of getting left in the dust with these new IPOs and these new chip companies. They don't know how to value it. Private equity can't sell any of the companies they bought for the last 10 years. We're at war and we have midterms. I don't know, man. It's a lot going on. Mm-hmm. All of those things could positively or negatively affect the stock market, right? If you really want to be honest, that seems like a lot of headache. And I guess maybe I'm old-fashioned when I think about this, but if I work for 30 years, I want my retirement to be predictable and easy and fun and exciting. I don't think I necessarily need my investment plan to be that way, Randy.
3: Mm-hmm.
2: I don't think we need our investment plan to have a volatility gauge that I have to make decisions that could drastically affect my life savings. If I'm in that investment plan, I think it's the wrong investment plan. I think there's plenty of investment plans that provide a high degree of predictability, a high degree of certainty, a high degree of focus on the things that matter on my goals in retirement. Because as we normally figure out, Randy, you can be right or you can get what you want. And usually you can't have both. Mm-hmm. And when I think through that statement, it means a lot to me. I try to live by that, especially when I'm arguing with my wife. I want to get what I want. I want a happy weekend and a fun weekend. I don't need to be right. Although I want to be, Randy. I want to be right. I don't stop wanting to be right when I argue with my wife. But I'd rather get what I want. And I think that's how you should look at retirement. If you really spend some time, what do you want? I want to do everything I want to do in retirement. Or do I want to be the richest guy in the graveyard? Or alternatively, a guy that doesn't get to do everything he wants in retirement because he was trying to be the richest guy in the graveyard, chasing returns that don't matter. I think you should make money in retirement. Of course, that would be silly. I can't run a financial, you know, company without getting people returns. But like, there's ways to do it where there's very little risk and there's ways to do it where there's a lot of risk. And I think people should have that option. Unfortunately, at JP Morgan, I think most people get the, you have to know how to react during times of unpredictability with your life savings. That sentence alone should scare the bejesus out of you. And the way we start this conversation is, let's not make it overwhelming. Let's sit down with you and let's see where your risk is right now before anything happens. It's called the Market Risk Report. It breaks down what percentage is at risk. If we have a 2008 or 9 or 2022, what that means in terms of how your assets would have performed back then. So how much would you lose in dollars? Most people talking percentages, that doesn't work as well. If we just say, hey, you'd lose $400,000, that usually gets people's attention more than you'd lose 17%. So that's how we do that. We do it at no charge as part of every roadmap we build. It's that, and your financial advisor will never know. We just look at your last statements in our system and our software, build it for you. And then we start having the harder question, which is, what do you want to do in retirement? What kind of fun do you want to have? And by doing that, Randy, we can then tie the two together. Most people don't do both. They just start investing based on you trying to beat the indexes and beat the stock market, which I think is stupid. I think no one operates in life that way. You don't aimlessly just try to beat things that don't matter. You don't take risks that doesn't matter. That is reckless. What you do is you chase goals that matter. And to do that, you need to make sure that you have the right tools to understand what risk you're taking and why you're taking it. And if you don't need to take

0: risk, take less of it. Have less volatility, less unpredictability in your plan. And I think with that, the byproduct of doing that is you'll do more. You'll have more fun. You'll go on more trips. You'll spend more money. That's the whole idea of retirement, isn't it? So let's help you spend more money. And the market risk report, I think, is the first tool that you should be looking at when you go on that journey.
1: As Greg was talking there, I was thinking of you being in retirement. You're out there on a cruise or a weekend away or just sitting watching TV on the couch, and you hear about the market goes down. Is that going to make a difference to you in retirement? Are you on the phone with your financial person right away? Maybe not. Maybe you don't have to be that way. Maybe you can build your retirement plan so that those are not big concerns to you when the market goes down. Let's have that conversation. That's kind of dialing in on how, who you are and how much you want to use that stock market or how much you need to use that stock market. 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
1: All right, so Greg, being an estate planning attorney, I bring stories in here about, you know, estate planning issues and inheritance and things like that. Sometimes it's a little hard to find some of those stories, but of late, it has not been at all. I'm seeing a trend right now away from market risk and over to tons and tons of stories of families that are inheriting money and all the problems that go along with it. But this apparently is an attitude that's out there right now, is that boomers are kind of saying, okay, look, I'm afraid of running out of money. So whatever I've got, I'm going to use. And whatever is left over when I'm gone, you can have. That's my estate planning. That's my inheritance. That's my plan. And they don't do much. They don't have anything written on paper. It's just whatever's left over, you get it. And Greg, tell me how that attitude could probably lead to some problems with the family and with inheritance.
0: Well, as many of you know, we started this in 2010 with Ayler Stallings Law Firm, which was a firm that focuses almost all of its resources on estate planning or elder law. That's our goal. That's how we attack it, right? That's how we really want to go out there and help people build plans that help them age. And the big things in life are life events that drive the need for estate planning. Estate planning, Randy, is like homeowner's insurance. You don't know you need it until you need it. Mm-hmm. It's nothing that pays off. It doesn't give you dividends. It doesn't do a lot until something bad happens. And unfortunately for most people, they never have that feeling because the biggest benefit happens when you're in a nursing home or you pass away. So I'm going to walk through how I would build an estate plan. And I'm going to walk through hopefully some motivation to get you to do an estate plan because it's really important. And here are the life events where people do estate planning and for different reasons. When you go off to college, you probably should have a healthcare power of attorney put in place. The idea being is if you're off in college and you go into a hospital, the hospital will not share your information with your parents without a power of attorney. So having healthcare power of attorneys for your kids when they go off to college is important. It's basically a free document that you can probably find online, or if you have an attorney, they can fill it out to make sure it's done correctly. I never advise doing anything online, but I'm a little biased. I am an estate planning attorney by trade. The next big hurdle in life is the wedding bells. When you get married, you now have someone that has legal affiliation and connection to each other. And when you do this, you're usually adding them as your executor to your will, your healthcare power of attorney, your financial power of attorney. You're doing all the basics. But more importantly, you're starting to tie each other together to make the decisions that you need when you pass away. People think just because you're married, you have rights. Regarding these things, you don't. You need a document that says this person can make healthcare decisions. If I can't, this person can have access to my bank accounts. If I can't, because people are like, oh, I'm their spouse. Doesn't matter if they're still alive, right? They're like, well, they named me as a beneficiary. They're still alive. Beneficiaries only transfer when you pass. So those things are really important when you get married. Then the biggest event usually we see in life is the kiddos. When you have kids is usually when the big estate planning push happens, because you need a document, it's your will, that says who will take care of my kids if we can't. And guardianship is a big deal for most families. That motivates them. That's the psychological motivator. Like, I do not want, insert somebody, a family member taking care of my kids. And you're all thinking about it right now. You're like, I did not want person X or Y to have anything to do with the raising of my children. And I don't want it to be a chance. And I don't want my spouse's crazy mother-in-law to be part of that. I can say that because my in-laws are in Brazil, so they're definitely not listening to this station, so I can pick on Baldacci and Antonio. So those are how you build out, you know, that life event. And it's important. It's 100% important. And that's the care of your children. It also, you can control the purse strings. A different person or the same person can control who has the access to the money to support your children. All of those are very important things that you need to do when you have kids. Now, fast forward, here's the biggest law. The reason this happens, because let's say you get married in your mid-20s or your early 30s. You know, most baby boomers got married in their mid-20s, right? Give or take. You then work to 65. That is a 40-year gap of not dealing with an attorney. That is the most common gap we see. People do not touch their estate plan until that final life event of retirement. And the thing about this is it's kind of like, what you just said happens a lot. I don't care. I'm going to spend all my money. And if something happens to me, just take me out in the field and shoot me. And you kids will figure it all out. Blah, blah, grandpa, blah. I mean, that is a conversation I've heard 1,000 times. I mean, I've met with thousands of people retiring. You know, back in when I was a practicing estate plan attorney for almost a decade, every third meeting was, your kids will figure it out. Let me tell you why they won't. And let me tell you how this is one of the worst things you could do to your family. Everything's important. Like, if you think it's picking investments, it's not. This is the best gift. And everyone's like, well, my kids, you know, they'll figure it out. I'm like, it doesn't go to your kids. It goes to your spouse. So the burden, you're saying, I don't want to make any big decisions. I'm going to make no big decisions. And I'm going to push all that burden to my surviving, bereaved widow. That's what I'm going to do. And most times, guy goes first statistically, and that is just how it goes, right? Like, the reality in this situation is that you need to do something. Because if mom and dad cement a plan, the kids don't always have to like it, but they follow it. And it gives the surviving spouse comfort that they did it together. It gives the kids direction on who's going to be in charge, because I'm going to build out a quick estate plan for you so you can hear what I'm talking about. When you do an estate plan, the first is like, all right, we need a living will. A living will basically says, if two doctors say that I'm clinically brain dead, unplug me. That's dark and terrible, but think about not doing that. And now your kids have to make that judgment call. They don't get to make the call. You do. You're taking the power away from them and you're saying, that is what I want. I do not want to be a vegetable. And I don't want to pass the burden of you having to end my life to my spouse or to my kids. So a living will in the states, and every state's a little different. But a living will, that's what it does. That's a very important document. I know it's not a fun document to sign, but it's a document you need to sign if that's what you want. Next, you have the healthcare power of attorney. If I can't act, if someone's doing surgery on me and they see that there's a tumor, they can then ask your spouse, hey, can we take it out? Or if you have a cognitive issue, hey, we need someone to make healthcare decisions, treatment, all those things, facility, all that stuff. I always say, you know, everyone usually names their spouse, but then after their spouse is like, well, who should I name? Someone that's emotionally capable of making big decisions. You don't want a crying, hysterical mess that won't make any hard decisions. Usually your healthcare power of attorney has to make the decision of, will you go in a nursing home? Will you have this treatment? Will you do this thing? Like, that person has to be a decision maker. And when you build your healthcare power of attorney out, I recommend not doing it by committee. People are like cheating. They just name all their kids together. I'm like, what a mess. You know, like, because now you have everything by committee. No one can make a decision. And when you have a healthcare decision, it may be urgent. So a lot of people will involve their siblings in these decisions, but you need one decision maker. Then you have your financial power of attorney. This person has access to your bank accounts. This doesn't have to be a financial wizard. They just have to be someone that's good at paying their bills and financially stable. There's your financial power of attorney, Randy. That happens. Then you have your will, just your backstop. Who do you want to be your executor? Who's good with paperwork? This isn't like a really sexy position. This is just someone that's going to organize all your stuff and get it through the court process if you have to go through probate. Then you have your trustee. This is the person that's going to cut the checks and divide your estate up when you're gone to all the right people. They're going to cut all the checks. They're going to make sure everything's paid off. Again, organized, good with paperwork. That's a good trustee. Now, if that went fast and you're like, this is overwhelming, of course it is. That's why our roadmap has a legal protection plan where we take an inventory of all your documents and we give you recommendations if you should update documents, if you should get new documents. Do you need an asset protection trust? Do you need a revocable trust? Do you want nursing home protection? Do you want probate protection? Do you want tax protection? All of these things are part of our complimentary no obligation sit down where you actually get to sit down with attorneys and figure this stuff out, right? After you go through this process, Randy, and if you decide to move forward, you know, we include this as part of our retirement fee because it's that important. And if you don't make this decision, it passes on to your spouse or it passes on to your kids. And the reason kids, you know, fall apart is because they're bereaved. And now you have to make all these hard decisions. And mom or, you know, someone made decision X or decision Y and the other siblings don't agree or, you know, life's complicated. Brothers and sisters don't always get along. All of these things surmount to very, very highly volatile. Remember, volatile, unpredictable behavior from your kids because they'll never be in a worse moment in their lives, most likely, where they're dealing with the worst day of their life. And now they have to make all these decisions. Do them the best thing you can. Make the decisions for them. You may want money to go to the grandkids. You may want money to go to certain different things. Make all the decisions for them. Make it easy for your spouse, for you guys. I highly recommend estate planning. It's one of the best gifts you can give your family on those, you know, later parts of your life. I know it's not fun to talk about dying, but it happens, folks. And like, what you can do is lessen and make the worst day of your wife or your husband's life or your kid's life a little less worse. And estate planning is how you do it.
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1: 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You start to figure that out in your head. A recent survey had 75% of people picked the income, the $60,000 a year, because they did the math. And here it is. $60,000 a year, if you pull that out of that $1 million, it would last about 16 years. But that should probably show you that, you know, $60,000 a year for life is probably the better route. And Greg, this kind of shows me that we should be looking at the monthly number, not necessarily that big number that everybody is focused on, $1.4 million, all that stuff, that we should be focused on month and we should be focused on income. And that is where really the secret to happiness is in retirement, isn't it?
0: Can I be a jerk?
1: Sure, go ahead.
0: What is up with this article? Investment, what are they, a pirate? Are these pirates? Are they just taking the million and burying it in some desert island? Can we assume 5% growth? Can we actually use some common sense here? If you take $1 million, you're not going to be like, I'm going to go put it under the palm tree, and never use it and take my $60,000 a year from my, to pair it on my shoulder, Like, what the heck's going on here? If we just assume a 5% growth rate, that thing's going to last 30 years. 30 years. I mean, this stressed me out. All right, I got that off my shoulders. I mean, it's just nonsensical that someone would not put it at least in a money market or something. Mm-hmm. I mean, what are we doing here, Randy? Mm-hmm. But not to poo-poo the investmentnews.com's point, although I just poo-pooed it. RDR. And when we go through this kind of analysis, what do people want? This is like a weird trick question. Like, do you want income or do you want $1 million? It's like, can I have both? How about instead of asking these stupid financial questions that have no context for any normal retiree, you know, factory worker, you know, engineer, none of these people are like thinking in terms of compounding interest in dollars and lifetime and how long you're going to live. They're just thinking, how about simple questions like, do you want to do everything you want in retirement or not do everything you want in retirement? I'll take the former, please, if I could. And I think that to me is the magic. When we start thinking in terms of reality versus numbers, the math gets really easy. Because if we look at what you do, and I'm not just saying this to be cheeky. If you sit there and say, I want to, let's break it down. Let's get in the weeds. That's what our income forecast says. Let's get in the weeds of what you do. This is what you did last year. All right, you went to Florida. You went for a month. Is that enough? You want to stay longer, shorter? They're like, no, month was good. We go in February. All right. We like to do two trips, a big one and a small one. All right, we're going to do a cruise. All right, that's great. We got those holders. So we start building out this thing. Was last year your ideal retirement, or would you want to do a little more if you could financially? We always ask that secret. If you could do more, would you do more? Yeah. All right, let's add an extra trip. And you know what? Let's add an extra week to Florida. Let's just give it a little buffer, a little fun buffer. This is the opposite. Most people do buffers for risk, not me. No. We're going to have more fun, Randy. We're going to have a little bit more excitement in your retirement. So we're going to add an extra trip. We're going to add these things. We're going to have all your, you know, hard costs, your healthcare, your Medicare payments, your, you know, house, utilities, blah, blah, blah, blah. We're going to add all that up. And what our income forecast does is it takes that number and it pushes it out 25 years, which is, you know, meaningful because 25 years is a nice long retirement. And we're going to assume a very conservative 5% growth. Hey, let's just say your money grows at 5%. And let's take that money out. We'll put some inflation there, some cost of living adjustments, all that fun stuff's in there. And this isn't a budget. Most financial advisors build budgets. Why? What do budgets make sure you don't do, Randy?
1: You won't spend.
0: You're scared because you made up a budget. This is the opposite. This is the ultimate spending hall pass. This is the permission slip that says, go out and do it. Because if we run this thing and your accounts hold even, you're feeling pretty good. What if they grow? Looks like we need another trip, Randy. My goal is to get you to spend your money, not have it grow arbitrarily in some accounts that don't mean anything. You're not trying to be the richest people in the graveyard. You're trying to have the most memories under management possible. And to do that, you need to have someone that's encouraging you. So the best part about this tool isn't when we build it the first time. It is cool. You'll see it and you'll be like, oh my gosh, my money grew. And usually the spouse, it's usually the wife, looks at the husband and gives you the I told you so look. I knew we should have done more. And the husband's like, all right, you got me. Fine. We'll do another trip next year. We'll add onto the patio. We'll do the pool. We'll do the hot tub, whatever. The sauna. All of these things. But the best part about the income forecast is we update it every year, but we keep it at 25 years to show you that longevity and to build confidence. And if your income forecast keeps growing every year, meaning the account balances that we project out keep growing, you feel real comfortable doing a little bit extra every year. And you never know what's coming up. And it's nice to have some flexibility to do a little extra. And that was the idea behind this income forecast as opposed to a budget.
2: to get people to do more and spend more. And the reason we can get away with this is because we don't charge a percentage. We have no financial incentive for you not to spend your money. Whether you like it or not, if you're part of the 95 or whatever it is percent of the country that has a 1% fee, you know that they have a financial incentive for you not to spend your money because their fee will be larger. We have a flat fee that doesn't change no matter what you spend or what your money grows or doesn't grow or spend. Whatever it does, you pay the same flat fee. The idea is we're on the same side of the table as you. Financial advisors, no matter what they say and how nice they are and how many times they send you text on your birthday and talk about your grandkids, they're sitting on the opposite side of the table. Their business model is adverse to your retirement enjoyment. It is inarguable. If you spend money, they make less money. That is a fact. There's no way they can argue that. And that is what no one wants to talk about. And that's why we have this show. We want you to say, listen, not only are we going to give you an income forecast that shows you how to spend more money, and that's why we do it, because we're on the same side of the table. Let's go have some more fun. Let's have some more memories. But we'll also run a, you know, we have a fee analysis that we're going to talk about in our next segment that really helps people understand what's coming out of their accounts and maybe highlights that maybe we're not fully aligned. Maybe me and my financial advisor don't have all of the same interests and goals. I might be thinking about trying to figure out how to buy my lake house, but my financial advisor might be thinking about how to buy theirs. And I think that's a scary place to be with someone in charge of your life savings. Our income forecast will be the most fun you've ever had in a financial meeting. We know they're lame. It's a low bar. But when you start talking about spending more and more money, they start to get kind of fun because you can start dreaming a little bit. And that's the whole thing the industry seems to miss and why we have this show, Randy.
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1: Well, one of the things that happens on this show that really gets a lot of response, we talk a lot about 401ks, the people call then. But people like when you start talking about your cooking, Greg. So what do you got for us for a summer recipe here?
2: Well, we did brisket. Let's do another quick one here today. I know we got two more stories to hit.
1: Yep.
2: I think chicken wings are they everybody's favorite? Are chicken wings, is it fair to say that having chicken wings are always a big hit for most people?
1: Very fair.
2: In typical fashion, all of these goofy smoke blogs and smoker, like they did with the brisket, they make it way too complicated. Way too complicated. I'm going to make it real easy for everybody, but there's some preparatory steps that are the secret, not the actual smoking. So most people, I think they use Costco chicken wings. They're good. I think they're a great selection. If you want Costco chicken wings, you grab them. And here's the magic. I'm going to tell you. So you rinse them off, get all that gross chicken juice off of them, pad dry them, get a bunch of paper towels out. Usually takes about half a paper towel roll. Dry them as much as you can and put them on cookie sheets. And then put them in your refrigerator for about 2 to 4 hours. And here's what we'll do. It will dry the skin out. And by drying the skin out, that's where you're going to get your crispiness, but it's going to keep all the juices in. So then after you do that, the next thing you should do is salt and pepper both sides of the wings. Most people don't realize most rubs do not have salt nor pepper in it. Just most rubs don't. It's a miss. They don't have salt in it. So salt and pepper your wings. Then put your favorite rub on it heavily. Just kind of give it, you know, on both sides. That would be, I like Meat Church's stuff. They do great. Voodoo's one of my favorites. Got a little heat. Meat Church is a great brand, or whatever you like. It doesn't really matter. Or if you make your own. And then when you go to your smoker, put them all in. You can get 8 pounds of wings on an extra large smoker. Trust me. I know you think it's not going to fit. It doesn't matter if they're touching each other. Jam them in there. It doesn't matter. But the key is that they're dry. And you simply cook them at 275 for 75 minutes. Don't flip them. Don't do any weird stuff. Forget about them. As long as you're at 275 for 75 minutes, they will be crispy and they will be perfect every time when you pull them out. Now, when you pull them out, I like to have one. Some people like a little buffalo wing, a buffalo smoked wing that doesn't have all the, you know, you don't get those very often where they don't have the breading. So what I do is I take Red Hot, put a quarter cup or a half a cup, depending on how many wings you want to make it, throw it on a stove. Let's call it a half a stick of butter, or that's roughly 4 tablespoons. And probably 2 to 3 tablespoons of honey, agave, or maple syrup. Mix it together and then toss your wings in that. There you have it. A recipe that will deliver every time. Simply, easy. You can't miss, but the key is to dry out the wings first. That's how you make them extra juicy. I promise they will be delicious and enjoy.
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1: 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All right. So one of the things that you'll learn as you listen to Greg is consider the source. 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I'm going to go to the bathroom now and let Greg go for the next 10 minutes. 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
2: Ah, geez. You know, I actually like Smart Asset in some ways. 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But if you've ever been on smartasset.com, if you ever want to understand a fee structure for a financial advisor you're evaluating, they break down everybody. Mm-hmm. Raymond, Eddie, Fisher, they have the most updated fee schedules, all the fun stuff in there. So I actually like what they're doing in terms of transparency, but they have ad revenue. They need to pay the bills. So, you know, I guess they sell their soul once in a while to whoever wrote this article. And I hear you, right? There is some veracity. I'm not going to completely blow this up. There's some truth to the fact that having a professional involved could help, right? And it's having the right kind of professional, but like having a professional involved, it's the most important financial decision you ever make. Everyone knows that. You're taking everything that you worked for 30 years and you're saying, all right, don't blow it. And you're either doing it on your own because you're a do-it-yourselfer, a DIYer, or you're picking someone like a financial advisor to help you navigate the next 20 or 30 years of your life. But they're the most important because you're relying on this money to last. And to not only last, I feel like that's the way the financial advising community, I want it to mean something. I want your retirement that you saved to mean something. I want it to produce memories. I want it to produce experiences. I want it to be for something more than just a bunch of numbers. I don't want you to get by. I want you to live your best life. I want you to chase your dreams. I want you to do new things. I want you to go out there and not worry about money. So when they see this, you must evaluate the cost of not having a financial advisor. So the cost evidently is losing some percentage points, which may or may not be true. I don't know. You got to kind of in the source. Could they be a little bit more efficient? Yeah, sure. Could they keep you from putting all your money into Costco gold bars? Probably. That could be another win where you're not putting all your money into SpaceX, you know, Anthropic, and you know when it goes live too, and you're dumping your money into all these new IPOs, and you're listening to all the pundits talk about all these things. Like, yeah, they'll probably moderate some of that, hopefully, and not, you know, fan the flame. But I think, again, they miss the point. If I'm evaluating the cost of not having a retirement planner, not a financial advisor. So we consider ourselves retirement planners. We refuse to call ourselves financial advisors. We've reinvented a new name. 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And our entire system is built for you. Unlike most financial advisors who will work with anybody, right? 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And the cost of not hiring a retirement planner means you won't spend as much. You won't have as much fun. You won't go as many trips. You won't be as connected with your family. You won't feel as safe. You won't feel better. You won't have as much predictability. You'll have more volatility in your retirement. You'll have more investment decisions and less grandkid decisions. Is that what you want? Is that what people are looking for? I guess if you're looking for like a math course and a bunch of stress and a roller coaster of picking your trips based on how SpaceX does, then hire a financial advisor. But if you're looking to have someone that can predictably set you up to forget about your investments, make your retirement the easy part, and start focusing on the stuff that really matters in your life, your family, your friends, the people you love, like that's what hits home for me. That's why I do this job. I think that's why we fight so hard. It's because every year that people are scared and lose is 12 months of memories that could have been created to make really, really special lifelong events. Like, you know, I think about it in terms of my family. I'm sure you think about it in terms of your mom, Randy. Mm-hmm. But like, the only thing that people run out of in life is time, right? And don't waste it with a financial advisor. Don't waste it with someone telling you no, or you can't, or you're scared. I would encourage people, let's look at what they charge for this. You know, we talked about the fee analysis as part of every roadmap. Your financial advisor will never know. You just bring your statements and we'll show you what they're taking for what they're giving. And it is their value. Do they do tax? Do they do legal? Do they do income forecasting? Do they do travel agencies? Do they do your tax prep and tax returns? Do they build your legal documents? What are they actually doing? Or are they just riding the stock market like most have the last 10 years? And just no matter how much of a dum-dum you are, you're still doing pretty good because the S&P 500 is growing every year. That's not planning. And that's not fostering a relationship that focuses on spending. It fosters a relationship that fosters investing, which isn't really what you're interested in, is it, Randy? Is that what people want? Do they want an investment advisor, or do they want a life partner and guide that will help them navigate their golden years with the most fun, the most security, and make sure the accounts are full too, to ensure that you can keep doing more? I mean, there's two different, completely different philosophies here. And I think the fee analysis surprises people a little bit on what their advisor's investments cost and what they charge a year, not just on a yearly basis, but over the lifetime. I mean, you could think about an advisor's 1% fee on $2 million is $20,000. You know, that doesn't seem terrible. It's like over 30 years, that's $600,000. And they're just like, wow, that is a lot. That is a lot of my money going to Chip, who seems to not be able to understand what a preposition is. But, you know, he lives down the road and I guess he goes to my church and so be it. So, Randy, our roadmap does the fee analysis. It does all these things. I hope people take the time to dig in. I really do. I hope they take the time to think about what do they really want out of this relationship and what do they really want in retirement. Do they want someone that's going to be talking investments all the time, or do they want someone that's going to be talking about their next trip all the time and helping them feel good and confident in spending their retirement money, not just saving and investing it?
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7: A check of our forecast at this hour. Looks like that heat advisory will start up tomorrow at 11 o'clock. It will be with us through Monday night at 9 o'clock. Otherwise, today, isolated showers with a high of 88 degrees. Tonight, partly cloudy, lows of 76.

0: 7, and then the heat up starts tomorrow. Sunny skies, slight chance of storms, afternoon highs of about 95 degrees with heat indices of 107. That's what's going to make this weather so dangerous are those heat indices that are rising well above the 100-degree mark. Please remember to check on elderly neighbors and just people who might need your assistance during this severe weather. Make sure their ACs are working. We'll give you more information on the news. It's 2 o'clock.
1: ABC News, I'm Mike Dabosky. Democrats in Maine today officially nominated their replacement for Graham Plattner. Troy Jackson is a longtime Maine politician known as the liberal lumberjack for his progressive policies and history in the logging industry. He'll square off against Republican Susan Collins in November. More fighting between the U.S. and Iran this weekend as President Trump now threatens to take the country apart piece by piece if they don't strike a peace deal. And back stateside, gas prices are up.
2: The average gallon of gas now at $4.10, up 20 cents compared to last month. The president warning Russia and China to stay out of the war. Trump saying both countries have agreed to stop selling weapons to Iran. Michelle Franzen, ABC News, New York.
1: And tomorrow's Tour de France stage is being cut short as French officials shift security forces to help with the wildfires currently raging across southern Europe. This is ABC News. Foreclosures across the U.S. are rising, and experts say borrowing costs are also going up as oil prices increase in response to the developments in Iran. Joel Berner is a senior economist at Realtor.com.
3: Rates we expect to stay pretty steady, but home prices are starting to retreat a little bit. There are parts of the country where home prices are falling in terms of what's being listed for sale right now. I'm sitting in Austin, Texas, a prime example of that, where home prices are coming down even though mortgage rates aren't.
1: Also on the rise, measles cases across the country. Dr. Andrew Racine is the president of the American Academy of Pediatrics.
4: Measles is not a benign illness. It is true that children get fever and they get rash and they get, you know, they get coryza and they get conjunctivitis with it. But the things that really worry pediatricians is that some children end up with pneumonia from it.
1: The group finds it's the worst year for that illness since 1991. I'm Mike Dabosky, ABC News.
0: At 2:02, we have clouds and 87 degrees downtown at the Arch. I'm Maria Aquino. Our top story, the endangered person alert continues for 50-year-old Chad Bonnet, a white male, 5'8", 175 pounds, gray hair, wearing a T-shirt and gray shorts. Chad was last seen Thursday night at 10 o'clock in the 400 block of Jet Avenue. He was driving a 2009 gold Dodge Journey with Illinois plates GA81871. He has made suicidal statements in the past and is without his medication. Chad lives in both St. Louis and St. Elmo, Illinois. If you have any information, call 911. A person is in critical condition after being stabbed outside the old post office at 9th and Locust in downtown St. Louis today. St. Louis police report one suspect was detained. Apparently, the downtown Schnucks closed as a precautionary measure. The Festus Data Center project has been annexed and zoned into the city limits, and developer CRG has signed a development agreement that lays out the specifics and economics of the project. CRG's Chris McKee says right now they are listening to feedback from residents.
5: We've modified our plan, presented a new plan back to the city that was significantly reduced over our original proposal. And now we're in the outreach portion of the project where we're trying to educate folks about the plan, answer questions folks may have about the plan.
0: McKee says that residents will not be paying higher electric bills. If you need assistance, please call cooldownstlewis.org. We're expecting some very, very dangerous and hot weather. The heat advisory goes into effect tomorrow at 11 o'clock through 9 o'clock Monday night. Today, isolated showers, 88 tomorrow. Some storms are possible with a high of 95 degrees and a heat index of 107. Right now, it is 88 in St. Peter's, 87 in Florissant, and downtown at the Arch, we have 87 degrees. I'm Maria Aquino, KMOX News.
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6: 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Welcome to the History of the Lou with Sue.
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11: It's so cool to know.
6: It's history.
12: I mean, it's why we are where we are now. The history of the Lou.
11: The history of the Lou.
6: Welcome to the History of the Lou with Sue. Here's Sue Thomas.
13: Welcome to the History of the Lou with Sue. I'm Sue Thomas, and this is the show where we look at St. Louis and surrounding areas and different landmarks or things that we have seen over the years and the history of them. And today, we are going to talk about the history of Six Flags. Love it! With me is Elizabeth Gottway, and she's the communications manager of Six Flags St. Louis. And Elizabeth, you've been there for quite some time.
14: I have. I have been with the park for 44 years.
13: That is amazing.
14: Yeah, I started out at 16. I fell in love with it, and here I am.
13: What did you do? We were talking about this just a little bit, but talk about what you did at 16 at Six Flags. Six Flags was a huge employer for kids in that back at that time.
14: At the time, it was one of the only big employers for teens. I started out in ride operations, and I started out in what they call pool. And so wherever they had an opening that day is where you'd go. So you trained on a lot of different stuff, but you worked with a lot of different crews, a lot of different places in the park. And I actually loved it. I worked the log flume. I worked the mine train.
13: I
14: worked the scrambler. I worked a lot of different things. But eventually, I landed at the steam train as a conductor, and I loved it. I stayed there the rest of my career
13: teen
14: in ride
13: years.
14: Operations.
13: Oh,
14: yeah,
13: my
14: I
13: gosh.
14: Did eventually after college do a very short stint in entertainment. I was a character escort.
13: Really? What does that mean?
14: You know, escorting the costume characters around. Went on outside of the park promotions. Like we'd go to Children's Hospital.
13: Neat.
14: To places like that. That was so rewarding.
13: Wow!
14: It was really neat. So I've done different stuff there as seasonal, but like I said, I fell in love with it and I stayed.
13: Well, there is something really nostalgic for those of us who went there. Well, I'm sure generations who went there as kids, and it just takes you back. Let's talk about the origin of Six Flags. When did it open? Who opened it? The whole thing?
14: Yes, Six Flags, we opened in 1971, June 5th, 1971. We were the third park in the Six Flags chain. There was a park in Texas. It was the original. And then there was one in Georgia. And then our park here in Eureka, Missouri. And they had looked at six different locations.
13: Wow.
14: To build the park, decided on Eureka. Fun fact, Disney had actually looked at the location in Eureka as well. Opted not to do that. And went on to Florida, and Six Flags grabbed that spot, and there we sit.
13: So it was owned by a company called Six Flags?
14: Different. That was always the name.
13: Okay.
14: It has been private and publicly held over all these years. But Six Flags, all of the parks in the chain have different flags that fly over them.
13: Mm.
14: And it's flags that played a role, flags that represent countries or areas that played a role in that particular area of the country.
13: Oh, that's fascinating. I had no idea.
14: Yeah. So ours is, you know, France, Spain, connected to the Louisiana Purchase, to the French coming over and creating trading posts, things of that nature. So it is actually really interesting.
13: Wow.
14: And that's how the name Six Flags came to be. But if you look at each of the Six Flags parks, they don't all fly the same Six Flags.
13: That is really cool. I had no idea. Now, you've just been sold a again, so what is the, because when I was a kid, it was Six Flags over Mid-America. Now it is Six Flags St. Louis, but a recent purchase means we might have a new name or a flashback name. We don't know.
14: Yes, we opened a Six Flags over Mid-America in 71, late 80s, early 90s. We transitioned into Six Flags St. Louis, and a lot of that was to let people readily know where we were located.
13: Good point.
14: So, and we used both names for a while, and then eventually just went to Six Flags St. Louis. So we are going by that this year. The sale was very close to our opening day.
13: Oh.
14: But next year, yes, people will see a new name.

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2: On a big, quote-unquote, roller coaster.
3: Raising my hand. Yes.
2: Yes. And then as some of us kids get more mature, we go back and that becomes our favorite coaster again.
3: Yes, that is exactly right.
2: We had our steam train, which is still there running around the park. And we had a log flume.
3: Yes,
2: which is still there. Those are our three original rides that we still have. But believe it or not, when we opened, we also had a mule go round.
3: Are you kidding me? Wait,
2: yes.
3: Like with real mules?
2: With real mules.
3: What?
2: They were hooked to these seats and they would walk in a circle. And that was a ride. Yeah, the first time I ever saw that after I started up in marketing, I was just like, what is this? And they're like, that's the mule go round. And I'm like, okay. But it was 1971.
3: Right.
2: Theme parks were kind of a new thing,
3: they
2: right?
3: Were.
2: They were just getting started. And so you didn't have all of this technology.
3: Wow.
2: There was the Petipet, basically a petting zoo. You know, there were these traditional things that we don't see anymore. I've never seen a mule go round in person.
3: No, neither have I. What about the old cars? Did you have the old cars then?
2: So we had the old antique cars, and we also had the sports cars. So we had two, one on one side of the park, one on the other, that you could drive. They were on the track.
3: Yeah.
2: And as a kid, I thought for sure I was driving those on my own. I didn't realize there anything was controlling that.
3: 100%.
2: But, you know, it was such a family attraction, and kids loved getting in there and driving those cars. So we had both of those. Like I said, one on each side of the track. People loved it. We had the Palace Theater was there.
3: Oh, yeah.
2: The Empire Theater was there. It was a puppet show. So we had the Palace is still there.
3: Wow. What was the was for a while Scooby Doo? Was it? It's a Small World quarter. What was that originally?
2: That was Injun Joe's Cave.
3: That's it.
2: And it was the story of Tom Sawyer.
3: Wow.
2: And Huckleberry Finn.
3: So they really were local.
2: Absolutely.
3: Yeah, trying to be as regional as possible.
2: Each park, when it was built, really pulled in the front of the park, and it's still so today, was the 1904 World's Fair section. And so we have First Cone, which a lot of people don't know that the ice cream cone was invented at the 1904 World's Fair. So that is why the ice cream, 1904 World's Fair ice cream, is called
3: right
2: that. And we still roll our own cones. They make them in waffle makers and roll them. So there's 1904 hot dogs because that's where the hot dog came to be. So everything in the park, every section, was something around how the area came to be.
3: Yeah.
2: So yes, very, very historical, very nostalgic. We have gotten away from that over the years as some of those areas have changed into studio backlot.
3: Right.
2: But, you know, 1904 is still there and still rolling those cones. And let me tell you, they are a guest favorite.
3: I am getting
2: hungry. You can smell
3: hungry.
2: Them all over the park.
3: You can. Now, that's a thing.
2: Yeah.
3: You really can.
2: They smell delicious.
3: Oh, my gosh. This is the History of the Loo with Sue. We are talking today about the history of Six Flags St. Louis. And Elizabeth Gottway is here, communications manager. Now, when I was a kid and we got here, we moved here when it was in the 70s. And my first trip to Six Flags, there was a brand new roller coaster, and it scared me, but I couldn't wait to go on it when I was ready, and it was
2: the Screamin' Eagle.
3: Oh, my gosh, I can't believe it.
2: And it celebrated its 50th anniversary this year.
3: Oh, my gosh. That was such a big deal, Elizabeth. I mean, kids talked about it. It was a thing.
2: It was. The gentleman that designed it, his name is John Allen, and he actually came out of retirement to design the Screamin' Eagle, and that was the last one that he did.
3: Oh, you're kidding. And now, did he do other big ones that we should know? Maybe not.
2: He did. He did a lot of roller coasters. He was famous for roller coasters. I cannot
3: think
2: of one off the top of my head. But yes, he did a lot of them. And he came out of retirement for this. And it was a bicentennial coaster, which is, you know, cool. It's celebrating.
3: Yeah.

0: 50th anniversary on the country's 250th. But when it was opened, it was the longest, tallest, fastest roller coaster in the Guinness Book of World Records for two seasons.
1: What?
0: So it was a big deal.
1: Yeah.
0: And it's still a very popular ride at our park. It's very iconic. It sits at the top of the park, kind of it defines our skyline.
1: Yeah.
0: And it's very beloved to us.
1: This is a history of the Lou with Sue. We are going to talk more about the history of Six Flags. Oh, my goodness. We have just begun. Thank you for listening.
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2: Welcome back to the History of the Loot with Sue. I'm Sue Thomas, and today we're talking about the history of Six Flags St. Louis. With me is Elizabeth Gottway, who's the communications manager, and who started working there when she was 16, by the way, not as communications manager. But you have been around long enough to see all these changes, and that's kind of what I love about talking to you. We were talking a little bit about the old cars, and you brought up something that I had not thought of.
3: Yeah, you know, when the park was built, there was a lot of St. Louis influence put into it. So the antique cars were replicas of the Moon Cadillac cars that were built
2: in St. Louis.
3: Yes.
2: Wow.
3: For years. To this day, in the Palace Gardens, the old lampposts are actually from Gaslight Square.
2: Oh, my gosh.
3: So there is, if you look there, you know, you find some throwbacks to St. Louis that are directly tied to the city.
2: Oh my gosh. Well, I remember when we were talking about the Screaming Eagle opening, and it was such a big deal. And I remember at the time, I might have been sixth or seventh grade, somewhere time in middle school, Sharon Carroll and I decided we are going to get season passes to Six Flags. And so we went up to Schnucks. Right?
3: Yes.
2: And we purchased these things. And then, of course, the challenge was how to get out there and how to get back. But that was the big thing. We're going to go and we're going to try and ride the Screaming Eagle. But also, at the time, there was something called the Skyway, and it was so cool. What was that?
3: Yeah, it would take guests from one side of the park over it to the other, and you could see the whole park.
2: Oh, it was just awesome.
3: What a great view. Today we have Colossus. You know, you can get up in Colossus, you can truly get a bird's eye view.
2: Wow.
3: But we also have such tall rides now in the park that you can go up, and like Catwoman Whip, it does stop you at the top while they unload and reload at the bottom, and you can see well past Eureka. I mean, you can see so far up there. So it's really neat to be able to get up above the park and see the whole thing. You don't really realize how big it is when you're walking in it.
2: Right.
3: But you can get up and see all of it and take it in.
2: What was the next big ride after Screaming Eagle, which, by the way, if you missed it, is turning 50 years old this year?
3: Yes, 50. It's amazing.
2: It is amazing.
3: Boy, the next one after that, we got Jet Scream was our first looping coaster.
2: I forgot about Jet Scream. Yes.
3: Just one loop.
2: Wow.
3: And then it went out and Ninja came in.
2: Oh, that
3: and it
2: was a
3: had
2: big
3: the
2: deal.
3: Corkscrew and a loop. So we were moving up. And then Ninja is still there. And then we got Batman the Ride.
2: I love Batman the Ride to today.
3: I mean, one of my favorite rides.
2: Yes.
3: And that was our first inverted, basically, where you sit in the ski lift style chair.
2: Yes.
3: And hang. So when you look at starting with Mine Train, which was, you know, at its time when it opened, people hadn't ridden very many coasters, and there weren't certainly any in our area. And, you know, you fast forward to rides like Batman that are inverted, or the Boss and the Screaming Eagle. Things have really changed.
2: Who would have thought
3: back in 1971 on the Mine Train, you know, that years later, your kids or your grandkids are going to be on a roller coaster flying.
2: You would not think it. And I like those rides just because if I'm on like the Boss or a Screaming Eagle, I don't like one little thing. I like my shoulders covered. And so there's something for everybody is
3: Correct.
2: My point.
3: Correct.
2: So I'd rather have my feet dangling. That doesn't bother me, but I'd rather have something up here. Now, I do remember when Boss came in, and the big deal there was I was at Channel 4 at the time, and I was the one who covered it. And we went out, and the idea was, hey, this is a wooden roller coaster because stuff had gotten so streamlined in metal that it was a big deal to go back to wood. Yes.
3: Yeah. For a time, there weren't a lot of wooden coasters being built. They take longer to build.
2: Uh-huh.
3: They require a lot more maintenance.
2: Mm-hmm. Oh, good point.
3: And upkeep. So, and they are not inherently, because of what they are, they're not as smooth of a ride. So steel coasters really came on the scene in a big way.
2: Yeah.
3: And that's what was going up. So when someone would build a wooden coaster, it was a big deal because you just didn't see that many. And it's still like that today. There are still many more steel coasters than there are wooden.
2: Yeah.
3: So yes, when we put the Boss in, it was a big deal. And interestingly enough, the lift hill for the Boss kind of backs up to the back end of the Screaming Eagle.
2: Yes.
3: And people had never seen that part of the structure before.
2: It's crazy.
3: So they would go up the lift hill of the Boss and look over, and it's like, oh.
2: Yeah.
3: There's the Screaming Eagle. There's the back turn of the Screaming Eagle.
2: Oh my gosh.
3: Yeah.
2: Okay, when I was there, there was a guy who was setting some sort of world record. He was riding and riding and riding in the Boss, and he had a seat on it. So I guess that was part of our story. What was that? Do you remember?
3: That Richard Rodriguez.
2: That's
3: he
2: it.
3: Rode the Boss for 100 days.
2: What?
3: And he had to ride it the entire time that the ride was open to close. He could only get like 5 minutes of a break to go to the restroom. There, you know, but he had all that. You probably remember that he had all that padding in his
2: seat
3: to be able to ride that.
2: Because you get tossed.
3: Yeah, from open to close every single day.
2: Oh,
3: yeah, it's
2: 100 days.
3: He did it.
2: Wow. Do you get calls from people who say, I want to set a record for blind? I mean, how common is it to hear from somebody like that?
3: Occasionally you will. We haven't gotten one for a while, but used to get them more.
2: Really?
3: Than we do now. But yeah, people would call and say, I want to set a record on this. I want to do this. And, you know, we went after some of those. We did one with Colossus, or the Ferris wheel, 24 hours on it, as luck would have it, or not luck.
2: Yeah.
3: Had some big storms roll in St. Louis, and
2: oh,
3: we had
2: wow.
3: to take them off and put them into shelters, so they had to start the record over.
2: Oh, my gosh.
3: And those few days that we were doing it, we had a lot of storms. So every time it was like, ugh. But they had to stay in the gondola. They could not come out for anything. So we had to figure out
2: how they're
3: going to the bathroom
2: yes.
3: on the gondola. And so they were, you know, they had to stay in it. So
2: okay.
3: we had it all worked out. But we've done some crazy things over the years, you know, with stuff like that. But it's a lot of fun. People love doing stuff like that.
2: Yeah, they do.
3: And that was our crazy idea. It was the anniversary of the 1904 World's Fair. It was 2004.
2: Oh, I gotcha.
3: So that's why we did it.
2: Oh,
3: but,
2: that's fun.
3: Yeah, we've done some crazy stuff out there, and people are always like, yeah, I'll do it.
2: Okay, here's a question I've had, too. If you're Six Flags, and how do you know then, okay, we're going to shut down this ride and bring in a new one? I mean, you do have limited space out there. How do you make those decisions? Is it just based on times changing, popularity, all of that?
3: That's a great question. It is based partly on that. It's also the lifespan of the ride.
2: Oh, good point.
3: Rides will sometimes get to a spot that the manufacturer doesn't make it anymore, or they've changed it enough and have a newer model that you can't get the parts to it to maintain it the way that you need to. And when you get to that, now we've had pieces made for rides.
2: Mm.
3: You go through the manufacturer. It all has to be to spec. But it takes so long.
2: Gosh.
3: And then we'll have a ride down for months.
2: Oof.
3: Waiting on a part. And that's tough. That's tough
2: yeah.
3: for us. And sometimes guests just think, oh, you don't want to work on it. And it's like, well, we do,
2: yeah.
3: but
2: yeah.
3: They have to make. So you look at things like that. Is the ride still popular?
2: Right.
3: Is it still running efficiently?
2: Mm.
3: Is it requiring a lot of work and maintenance? If it's costing a lot of money, a lot of times you can just take it out and invest in a new ride, and then it's a new experience for people. But occasionally you'll take one out that people, you know, you'll get feedback and they're like, we love this ride.
2: Yeah.
3: Our moon cars, our antique cars
2: yeah.
3: were one of those. people loved them. We all loved them.
2: Yes.
3: It was very difficult to maintain them. Those cars, those particular cars hadn't been made for years. We are so lucky that we have such a talented group in our maintenance division.
2: You must.
3: And so they babied them and took care of them. But we did reach a spot that it was like, we just can't keep them up to provide a good experience for guests, because there were a lot of, if everybody remembers, there were a lot of moon cars.
2: Yeah,
3: there were a lot of them coming in. People would meet you out there. They take over the gas pedal, bring them in,
2: yeah,
3: swap you out. And we got down to where we had a very small number of cars. And so we just had to make the tough decision to take them out. Mm. And that was tough. So there are a lot of factors that go into that.
2: This is the History of the Lou with Sue, and we're talking today about the history of Six Flags St. Louis. And there are rides.

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0: for joining me for the History of the Lou with Sue. I'm Sue Thomas, and with me today is Elizabeth Gottway, and she is the communications manager for Six Flags St. Louis. And you have worked there long enough that you know all of the history of the, and I'm loving it. We were talking a little bit about how do you know when to change rides? You know, oh, it was difficult to lose those moon cars and get something else. But I've been thinking about the log flume, for instance, which has been there since the beginning. Does it just get updated? Like, how does that work?
1: Yeah, it does. So all of our rides do. That's all our maintenance team does in the wintertime is rehab. The minute we close, they start rehabbing. Those log flume boats come up every single November, and they spend most of the winter up in our on our maintenance, and they will touch up the fiberglass on them. They'll get repainted. And then likewise, as weather permits, when the weather's good, the team will also go out to the ride itself. In fact, just a couple of years ago, it got some pretty major rehab done on some of the supports of it. And that's just part of keeping the park up. Wow. Is the regular maintenance, preventive maintenance, checking things out and seeing like, well, it's time for this ride to get an overhaul.
0: And you say it's more maintenance for wooden roller coasters, and if you've got Mine Train and Screaming Eagle and the Boss, that's a lot.
1: And we also have American Thunder.
0: Oh, I haven't been on that.
1: Yeah, that's it's what we call a compact twister. It's right at the front of the park, and it's on the opposite side of the front park as Batman the Ride.
0: Okay.
1: Great coaster. It's one of my favorites. But yes, so our team of carpenters, they walk every single one of those every single morning. Takes them a couple of hours.
0: Wow.
1: And if there's anything that they feel like they need to repair, they have to go back on it after they get off and fix it. So they just take a lot of work.
0: Yeah.
1: It's, you know, I like to tell people, imagine your home didn't have any siding or brick and it was just wood. It would require a lot more
0: yes,
1: upkeep from the homeowner. So,
0: yeah.
1: They require a lot more care and preventative maintenance to keep them up.
0: Well, one of the things that Six Flags has done successfully, I think, is to take rides and kind of reimagine them mm-hmm. as time goes on.
1: Yeah, absolutely. You know, Injun Joe's Cave was a prime example of that. It became the Time Tunnel.
0: The
1: Time Tunnel, yep. And then it became Castaway Kids.
0: Oh, my gosh.
1: Then it became Scooby-Doo Ghost Blasters.
0: No, I've done that.
1: And
0: yes.
1: Now it is a Justice League Battle for Metropolis.
0: Perfect.
1: The only difference in all of those is now it's a 3D ride and it goes through on a track. No boat, no water.
0: Mm.
1: It's a really cool ride, but I do have to say,
0: miss the water.
1: Having been there so long, I do miss the water.
0: I
1: miss the water.
0: I get it.
1: Thunder River is another example.
0: Yeah, what was that originally?
1: Was the Mississippi Adventure ride, riverboat adventure ride, and everybody got into the boat and it took you around the path. And again, it was on the Missouri River, and it was the things that you might see on the Missouri River for nostalgia. And so when we got the opportunity for Thunder River, same trough, few modifications made, but if people that remember riding the Mississippi riverboat ride, you went through a tunnel. That tunnel's still there.
0: Ah.
1: Thunder River goes through it.
0: I'll be darned.
1: Just the opposite direction.
0: I'll be darned. Well, some of the things about Missouri and incorporating that is just kind of genius on their part. Now, the other thing I remember, in fact, I saw it this morning because my husband still has it. I put it up because I love it. It is his caricature from Six Flags from who knows how long ago, probably the 70s as well. And that was a big thing, too. You would get your caricature done and take that home. Do they still do that?
1: We still do that.
0: Love it.
1: We still do that. I have one, too. It hangs in my office. We still do that, and they're still really popular.
0: Good.
1: And I think it's a testament to all the computerized, all the digital. You can't really replace something just unique and fun like that for people sitting and letting someone draw them. So, yeah, we still see people sitting there and doing that and taking them home, and it's a lot of fun.
0: Well, when you were talking about Thunder River, I thought part of the appeal as a kid, especially if you're there with your parents, is that you got to go on things like the log flume and stuff like that. But it's summer and it's hot, and that's part of the appeal of those water rides is like, woo, I get a little bit of cool off.
1: It is. People hit those water rides for that cool off. But, you know, when we put the water park in, that's a big location for people now. On days like this, people walk in, they hook a right, and they're right in that water park.
0: That's doing well, I imagine.
1: It's really popular. It is. And it's free with your theme park admission. So guests can come in, they can go into the water park for a while, they can come out to the theme park. Some people do the theme park first and then go to the water park. It allows people to come and go.
0: Yeah.
1: And do it as they like.
0: That's kind of cool, too. The other thing about Six Flags was, of course, you're walking around and you go to a part where you can actually throw, it's like games, right? And is that still there? How does that do?
1: Yes, we have our biggest game area is over in our Britannia section, and it's much like
0: good.
1: It was before, those traditional games that people like to play, that little kids can play for fun, that adults can play and compete with each other. They really appeal to a broad age, group. And so, yeah, that's still over there.
0: Okay.
1: That's the biggest area over by our carousel.
0: Okay.
1: And people remember that's where that's always been.
0: One of the big openings I recall was Mr. Freeze. And is that still what is the most, I should just start there. Mr. Freeze, still good?
1: Yes. Mr. Freeze is still there.
0: Woo.
1: Still very popular. It launches you out backwards.
0: Yes, it does.
1: And then you go to that big spike, the tower, and then you come back forward.
0: Woo.
1: And people still love it.
0: Good. Now, do you have plans for something new coming up? And what do you remember as like the biggest opening at the time? What were you most excited about?
1: Oh, boy. Just like me personally?
0: Yeah.
1: Batman was,
0: yeah,
1: was just a great addition to the park, and I love that ride.
0: Same.
1: It is one of my favorite rides in the park. It is so smooth. I love that feeling of just hanging from the track and flying.
0: Yes, it's great.
1: I love it.
0: Yeah.
1: You sort of feel weightless in it, and so it is my all-time favorite, and it remains one of the favorite rides for our guests. We did open Rookie Racer a few years ago.
0: How's that going?
1: Fantastic. It's a family coaster.
0: Okay.
1: And when we announced it, some people were really upset. They said, oh, you need a big,
0: yeah,
1: intense coaster. This is a kiddie coaster. It's really not a kiddie coaster. It's a family coaster, but it does allow those little ones 36 inches and up to ride. But it has the look and the feel of a big steel coaster. And
0: that's
1: there's
0: cool.
1: Nothing like the look on those little guys' faces when they get up there and they measure and they're like, oh, I can ride this. and they're riding a big coaster. It's not, you know, I always say this wasn't your parents' kiddie coaster. I can remember
0: right.
1: My boys were little. It was the little one in,
0: yes,
1: and, down in Good Time Hollow. This is totally different. And kids love it. And it's great to see that look on their face that they feel like, okay, I'm riding a big coaster. This is cool.
0: This is the History of the Loo with Sue. We're talking about the history of Six Flags.
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0: Back to the History of the Lou with Sue, and today we are talking about the history of Six Flags St. Louis with Elizabeth Gottway, who's the communications manager, who started working there when she was 16, and it's been 40 some odd years since then, which I love because you know all of the things. Let's talk about this. I was asking about the ride that I remembered, which just, you know, announces how old I am, but that just spun you around and you stuck to the wall and you kind of felt, and you said, oh, it's Tom's Twister.
1: Tom's Twister. Yes. It sat up kind of towards the top of the park by the railroad tracks. And we took that out when we put in Bugs Bunny National Park. When we moved to the kids area and did a new one. The kids area was down front. It opened as Good Time Hollow.
0: That's right.
1: Way back, and had a few little rides, the ball pit. We put it in, we built Bugs Bunny National Park towards the top of the park. And it, you know, it had more rides. They have Fort Fun, which is a huge upgrade from the ball crawl. So we took Tom's Twister out. We still, to this day, have people that will mention Tom's Twister in the park.
0: Love it.
1: Ask if it's still there and tell us that was one of their favorite rides.
0: Yes.
1: Yeah. So still to this day, that lives on and is
0: good.
1: And there are people that will say that was their favorite ride in the park.
0: Okay, good. Because it is kind of fun. That it sounds crazy, but it is fun. And Buccaneer, the ship that's right there by Batman, is remarkably, it is kind of fun to do that. But I found the kids handle it better. They're like, oh, okay, I could go up. But adults like it too, depending on where you sit.
1: So the great thing about Buccaneer is that if you sit in the middle, Yes, it's just a nice, peaceful, soothing ride. If you set up at the top, in the very back, then it really, your stomach takes a little bit more of a jolt on that. So it can appeal to a lot of different age groups.
11: Exactly.
1: Depending on where you sit. And that's great. And I will say, some of the coasters are like that too. Our new Rookie Racer, Mine Train, if you sit in the back cars, you get a lot more airtime.
11: Yes.
1: You get a lot more whip in the ride. If you sit in the middle,
11: it's not bad.
1: It's just a nice, peaceful ride. So there are rides like that. It's like, choose your seat carefully.
11: Yes.
1: We have a spinning coaster, Pandemonium. Mm. And, you know, people get on that and it's like mom and dad will go to sit on one side with the kid on the other. And it's like, you don't want to do that.
11: Nope.
1: You guys need to balance out because somebody's going to be doing a lot of spinning. So you can choose your seat or how you sit in rides, and it can change the ride.
11: Well, there used to be concerts out there as well. What happened to that, or what's the situation?
1: Yeah, we had so many concerts in Old Glory for many years. Loved doing them. I think as other concert venues came in that were much bigger, and along with that, the price of getting artists in became astronomical. And so for us, since that's not the primary reason people were coming to the park, it was an added reason. It got very difficult for us to do those, and it even be financially break even.
11: That's fair.
1: Because, you know, people were coming to the park, especially our season pass holder base, and it was an added value for them.
11: Mm-hmm.
1: So we didn't want to have to charge a lot extra for it, but it just became so expensive to do.
11: Yeah.
1: We get a lot of requests for it, and believe you me, over the years, we have looked at other ways, but so far it just hasn't, we haven't found the right combination to be able to do that, and it makes sense for us. We went from, you know, Garth Brooks was there before anybody knew who he was.
11: Are you kidding me?
1: Nope.
11: Oh my gosh.
1: I worked that concert. Garth Brooks was there, and we all commented, he's really good. I bet he's going to do well. You know, and later it's like, okay.
11: Oh,
1: Reba McEntire was there a couple of times before she really hit it big. So we've had a lot of great artists there. And then when prices got higher and stuff, we went to doing Christian concerts, which for many years was just a great avenue for us.
11: Mm.
1: But then even that started getting higher, and it just got to a point that it was like, we knew that charging a very large sum on top of a ticket price or a season pass price was not going to work.
11: Well, how about hiring kids for the summer? Do you still do that? And how many-ish? And how does that go?
1: We start hiring basically in January.
11: Wow.
1: I should rephrase that. We do rehires in January. All the workers that were there the year before. And kind of do a party. Do you want to come back?
11: Yes.
1: What's your position going to be? This and that. And then shortly after that, by the end of February, first part of March, by the end of January, first part of February, we are deep into hiring and recruiting for the season. And then by March, training actually starts to open in April.
11: Wow.
1: Then in April, for a May opening, we start hiring lifeguards. And we continue to hire. We are still hiring now. You know, you still have people that are like, okay, I've gotten done with summer school. I've gotten done with whatever. I'm going to get a job for the rest of the season and even into some fall weekends because of Fright Fest.
11: Oh,
1: so we really
11: great.
1: Continue to hire the entire season. For different times of the season. So no one should ever feel like, for whoever's out there, if you didn't get here in May, you can still apply, because we always have people leaving for different reasons too. So we hire and we'll hire over 2,000 people in a summer. Yeah.
11: Wow, that's great. And it starts at 16? What the age, or is it?
1: It technically starts at 15.
11: Okay.
1: There are more limited positions because, you know, there are different rules that they have to follow, and there are only certain things they can do.
11: Okay.
1: But just for a wide open field of what you can do, what your choices are, yes, at 16. And, of course, then we're hiring performers, auditioning for performers. They're currently auditioning and hiring for what we call our freaks for Fright Fest. And that... huge influx Wow. Of positions that we need for Fright Fest. So we hire from January until probably early October. We are hiring.
11: That's really cool. And what a great place to work as a kid. You did it. Wasn't it fun?
1: It was. I met truly, truly lifelong friends there. One of our managers in marketing right now, who's fairly new, I actually worked with her mom on the steam train.
11: Oh, my gosh.
1: We worked on the steam train together and had the most fun. It was just the best time. You know, every now and then I tell her daughter a story, and she's like, I love working with her, but it's, you know, she's just kind of like shaking her head. And I'm like, no, we really had a lot of fun. And we were like 19 once. But yeah, you meet people that you know your whole life there. And they become really great friendships. And I met my husband there. I know a lot of people that met their spouse there.
11: I remember people when I was a kid walking around with matching T-shirts, couples with their hands in each other's back pockets, right? That was a thing.
1: Yeah, yes. It was a big date place, right?
11: It was a huge date
1: place. Yes, it was. Yeah, absolutely. Uh-huh.
11: This has been the history of the Lou with Sue, and thank you so much for coming in, Elizabeth. And we have talked about the history of Six Flags. We'll watch out for the new name coming up. And we hope you learned something new about the Lou.

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17: ABC News, I'm Mike Dubusky. Today, Maine Democrats officially nominated Troy Jackson to replace Graham Plattner as their candidate in this fall's Senate midterm. Jackson is a former state lawmaker who supported Plattner before Plattner suspended his campaign amidst a series of sex scandals. Wildfires are raging across southern Europe, with now more than 250,000 people under evacuation orders. ABC's Marcus Moore.
18: In France, more than 50,000 acres have burned so far, doubling in size in just a day. The biggest fire burns towards Bordeaux. Smoke already seen over the city. as residents and tourists across the popular vacation region have been forced to flee.
11: There's nowhere to go. The roads are shut. The police told me to stay.
18: Tennessean Rebecca Pappen and her two children on vacation in nearby Biscarrosa. Fast-moving flames made it too dangerous for them to leave.
17: And at least one person was killed in Spain on account of the fires. This is ABC News. Peptides are the latest wellness trend, and now a federal panel is taking steps to make them more accessible.
19: You've probably heard about peptides, but if you've wondered what they are...
20: This isn't something new. Our bodies make thousands of peptides all the time, such as insulin and other hormones.
19: That's ABC medical contributor Dr. Alok Patel. A two-day hearing of an FDA panel led to six peptides approved to be legally made by compounding pharmacies. As to what they could do...
20: And regarding if they're safe and effective, short answer... We don't know, and we don't really know, because a lot of the evidence and data is based on anecdotes.
19: The panel's recommendations are not binding, but Health Secretary Robert Kennedy Jr. supports making peptides more accessible. Brian Clark, ABC News.
17: If approved, a doctor would still need to prescribe their use. The U.S. Department of Agriculture has decided to open the southern border to cattle migration, with experts hoping it could alleviate high beef prices. That border was closed due to the emergence of the New World screwworm. I'm Mike Dabusky, ABC News.
21: At 3:02, we have partly sunny skies, 88 degrees downtown at the Arch. I'm Maria Aquino. Our top story, one person critically injured, another in custody following a stabbing outside at the old post office at 9th and Locust. St. Louis police report one person was critically injured but have not released any additional information. Schnucks downtown reportedly closed as a precaution. If you drive eastbound I-55 or Interstate 70 in the Metro East, prepare to see a lot more traffic.
22: Well, we have additional restrictions coming Monday for drivers in Illinois. I'm Roger Brand. Eastbound 5570, you know, we already have a construction zone eastbound from 203 to Black Lane. Well, starting Monday morning at 6 a.m., they're going to have restrictions where it's down to one lane eastbound 5570 from 64 to Exchange before you get to 203. That'll be every weekday, 6 a.m. to 3 p.m. for the next 5 weeks.
21: There's a voluntary recall of over 1.5 million dozen eggs. The FDA says Midwest Poultry Services voluntarily recalled the white and brown cage-free eggs for potential salmonella contamination. The eggs were sold under various brands, including Kroger, Brookshire's, Country Morning, and Simple Truth in Arkansas, Louisiana, Texas, Oklahoma, New Mexico, and Mississippi. There's no connection so far, at least none reported, as far as illnesses go. From the Saliga Heating and Cooling Weather Desk, the heat advisory kicks in tomorrow morning at 11 o'clock through Monday night at 9. For the remainder of today, we could see some isolated showers. 88 degrees for the high tonight, partly cloudy, 77. Tomorrow, a slight chance of storms and the heat starts. 95 degrees, the real temp, a real feel of 107. And then for Monday, sunshine, very hot and humid with a high of 99 degrees. St. Peter's already jumping up to 90. It's 88 in Florissant. And downtown of the Arch, it's 88 degrees. I'm Maria Aquino, KMOX News.
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0: As always, thanks for joining us every weekend here for Kicking with the Rickens, Redefining Retirement. Heidi Ricken Provost is here. Jerry Ricken is here. My name is Mark Owens. Going to have a great conversation this weekend about what needs to change in your retirement, emergency fund, your income, investment, taxes, and so much more. 314-207-6211, RickenFinancial.com. But before we get to that, a belated congratulations to one Jerry Ricken, a belated much love and to Sheila. You and the family and Sheila.
1: Well, thank you, Mark. You know, what Mark's just talking about is 42 years of marriage. Sheila and I have been married for 42 years. And interestingly enough, 44 years ago, the day before our wedding date, we met in St. Louis.
0: I love that.
1: I was living in Kansas City working with Sheila's sister, Ellen. And we came to St. Louis where we were in public accounting. And actually, 2 days before our wedding day, I went out with Ellen, another guy, and one of her sisters. Ellen was one of six girls, the Big Creeks Elster family in St. Louis. And Ellen said, hey, one of our sisters is coming out with us. So Patty came to party with us that night. And then the next day, another sister, Sheila, joined us. And we went to Calico's. And Calico's was down by St. Louis University, a pizza joint, basically. So we had pizza. And I had a cheesy line. I thought it was very funny.
0: Oh, no.
1: As I always think my jokes are funny.
0: Oh, no.
2: I still roll my eyes thinking about it. My mom asked for the hot peppers to put on her pizza. And my dad said, oh, do you love hot stuff? And she said, yes. And what did you say?
1: You're going to love me then.
2: And it worked.
1: God bless you, Mom. Yep. That was my opening line.
0: I'll be damned.
1: So then we sat next to each other at Busch Stadium. We went to the Cardinals game that night. First time I'd ever been in Busch Stadium. Sat next to each other, found out that she's one of six Roman Catholic. I'm one of six Roman Catholic. And we just hit it off. And then we ended the night at the Millennium Hotel across the street from Busch Stadium.
0: What?
1: With a drink at the top at the rotating bar at the top. And interestingly enough, that was 44 years ago. And by the way, we got married 2 years and 1 day later. And we got married with Patty. The sister I had met the previous night before I met Sheila. I got married with both Patty and Sheila in a double wedding.
2: And Chris.
1: And Chris. So happy belated anniversary to Patty and Chris Hafner as well, my brother-in-law and sister-in-law. So we all celebrated that day. But interestingly enough, Mark, that was 42 years ago when we got married, 44 years ago when we met. And Calico's is no longer in existence. Busch Stadium, that Busch Stadium is no longer in existence. And the Millennium Hotel just met its demise this year.
2: All right.
1: So, but our marriage has survived.
0: There it is. Little things.
1: So thank you, Sheila. Oh, yeah. Thank you. And by the way, Patty and Chris's marriage has survived as well.
2: Okay.
1: So all four of us are still doing it.
0: That was my next
2: question. Congratulations to everyone.
0: It's like, what about the other double wedding? How are they doing?
2: Oh, yeah.
0: They demise. That's, well, happy belated anniversary to you. And you give us hope because, you know, we've talked about it before here on Kicking with the Rickens. Great divorce is a real thing. It's a real part of life. Divorce is real. But to see these stories that last 44 years. That is fantastic.
2: Yeah.
0: I love that for
2: and
0: you.
2: And lots of ups and downs. You know, I give my parents a hell of a lot of props because there's over a 75% divorce rate when you lose a child to cancer. And it has made our family stronger over the years after losing my sister and my parents' marriage stronger, too. And that's something that definitely needs to be celebrated.
0: True. An inspiration. Mm-hmm. An absolute inspiration. We invite you to meet Jerry, Heidi, the
2: entire
0: team.
2: You're welcome for the tears, Dad. Love you, Mom and Dad.
0: He's like, come on, Heidi. We got stuff to get to today. Golly.
1: All right.
0: I will throw this first question out to you, Heidi, while Jerry catches his breath and sends his bride another text that he loves her. RickandFinancial.com, 314-207-6211. As they're talking about, a lot has changed over the last 44 years since, Jerry and Sheila got married. But there are things that definitely need to change in our retirement. We're going to break some of those down. So where's the best place to start, Heidi?
2: Okay, so here's the thing. Retirement is completely different from your working years because step one, you're in control of your own time now. And that is huge. So the first question is, what do you want to do with your time? What's your purpose going to be? Because when you're working, obviously what you do for a living needs to be feeding your soul and bringing you joy. Or you need to retire immediately or get the hell out of there. So give us a call at 314-207-6211 and let's help you figure that one out. But the first question is, what are you going to do with your time? Because when you do have the gift of time, that is the most beautiful gift any of us can be given, is the gift of time to do what we want to

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2: So once you're now in control of how much money is coming in, you just kind of have to change your mindset behind that stream of income. Then savings and emergency funds, your comfort level for that is going to change completely in retirement than it did in your working years, because the reason why we have an emergency fund during our working years is what if something catastrophic happens and you lose 6 months of income coming into you? Well, you have this to fall back on. If you have 6 months to a year of cash sitting on the sidelines in retirement, that's dead money and it's not doing a damn thing for you. Your emergency funds just have to change a little bit, and you need to have liquidity access for some funds that are making money for you, but you don't want to have quote unquote dead money sitting on the sidelines, not doing anything for you. And your risk tolerance needs to change dramatically, because here's the deal. When we're kind of pigeonholed in how we invest in our working years and those employer sponsored plans, yeah, you might be in a 60-40 portfolio or a target portfolio or something like that, which 100% of your assets might be in. When you retire, you kind of need to spread out the risk in the entire spectrum of risk. And if you want to ensure that like 40% of your funds could be preserved in the event that the market has a correction, that 60-40 portfolio is not going to cut it anymore. So you just kind of have to view your entire risk tolerance a little bit different, update how you view risk tolerance, and then 100% update how you're investing based upon that risk tolerance as well. And then, you know, one thing that people probably don't really focus on as much, but your tax strategy needs to change dramatically in retirement.
3: And I will tell you, when Heidi says probably not a lot of people focus on your tax strategy, almost to a person who walks through these doors, don't have any idea how much they're going to pay in taxes during their retirement years, because they just haven't focused on it. And the people they work with can't focus on it and don't focus on it. And that's what we focus on.
2: And here's the thing. If you have like a forced savings account by getting a large tax refund each year, that may have been your comfort level in all of your working years. And if it's your comfort level, we're not going to sit here and tell you it's a terrible strategy when you're working, because everyone has a different idea of how taxes should be working in their life. But here's the deal. If you are overpaying to the IRS in the state of Missouri in your retirement and waiting for them to pay that back to you come April 15th, that's not an optimized strategy for your taxation in retirement. So you kind of have to rethink the way we even withhold taxes. But here's the deal. Now that you're in control of everything coming in and out in retirement, your whole tax strategy has to change. And you actually have to have some tax strategy to figure it out too. So this can sound like a lot, and it is a lot to do on your own, but it's what we do every single day. So we would love to meet and see how we can help you reframe your savings and investments and emergency funds and risk tolerance and income strategy and taxation and purpose every single day. So give us a buzz at 314-207-6211. Let's set up some time to chat and see if we can help you through this.
3: And you know, it does sound like a lot, but Heidi said it best. We do this every day.
4: Yeah.
3: We make it simple. We apply the KISS principle. You know, come in and see us and we'll make it simple. We'll show you. We are in the show me state. We want to show you what the numbers look like and what they can look like so that you can retire with purpose and live with joy.
2: And that is what we do every single day, and we look forward to doing it with you.
5: That number is 314-207-6211. 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It's The Purpose Approach. 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You've got a solid 401k. You've got some annuities. Maybe you're lucky to have a pension. That's where the power begins to start building upon the gains in your retirement portfolios. And you just have questions. All right, how am I going to control my own time? What about my risk tolerance? I'm always thinking about my taxes. We invite you to call or text 314-207-6211. And speaking of text, you can

0: 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We'll continue this conversation next. This is Kickin with the Rickons, Redefining Retirement.
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0: 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Having a good conversation this weekend about changing the ways that you need to operate to and through retirement. And we got to talk about a dirty word. Cover your ears. If you've got the kids in the car, just a fair warning. We got to talk about taxes. Got to always thinking about taxes. How do we need to change up our tax strategy to and through retirement?
13: Well, first of all, you need to stop thinking of that as a dirty word and think about it as a beautiful word, because we can do something about taxes.
0: Change my mindset.
14: If you use strategy.
13: Yes, contrary to popular belief, you can do something about your taxation, folks. You simply can. So let's talk about that, Heidi.
14: Yeah, I mean, you actually have to use some tax strategy instead of just waiting for taxes to hit you in January, February, March, or April 15th of the next year. So tax strategy. When you retire, the way that you set yourself up to file your income tax return each year needs to change dramatically, because some people love to get a large refund when it comes to tax time each year. I mean, there's nothing wrong with that. It might be your comfort level.
13: Yeah, a lot of people use that as forced savings too, because they're not really good at saving.
14: Yeah, it's not my comfort level, because the thing is, I think I'm a better steward of my finances than the government is. So I usually wait to pay them as long as I possibly can. And I pay them also because I like to owe a little bit, not a penalty when it comes to April 15th, but I do like to owe a little bit so I can be a little bit more in control of it. But we all have a different comfort level, and I understand that. So what might be a more useful strategy with your taxation and retirement? Let's break it down a few ways here. Step one, don't over withhold in retirement. Your money is working for you now. And if you're sticking thousands of dollars on the sidelines with the IRS and the state that you're in throughout the year to then just get it paid back the next year to you,
13: you're
14: that's
13: making
14: not a useful,
13: zero. You're exactly. actually losing money. You're losing money because of inflation.
14: Yeah.
13: You're actually losing money, folks, to do
14: that. That's not a useful strategy when it comes to retirement. So it would make a little bit more sense to not over withhold continuously, but to ensure that you have a strategy of how much needs to be withheld so that you don't have any penalties or you get as close to zero when you do your tax return, but so that you're not just getting thousands of dollars paid back to you that could have been making an earning throughout the year. So that's kind of my first thought when it comes to this. Here's a strategy I like to implement. It's not one size fits all. So, you know, not everyone's going to have this strategy, but in retirement, most people have Social Security. You may or may not have a pension coming in and paying you. And then you have withdrawals from some savings, whether it be IRAs, your quote unquote non-qualified funds or brokerage accounts. You're going to pull money from other ways to cover how much your expenses are throughout the year. So something I like to see or that might benefit you would be to allow Social Security and your pension to pay you throughout the year and take your distributions out of your IRA without withholding tax throughout the year. And then come November or December, do one distribution out of that IRA to cover the amount of tax you need for the year. And why would you wait to do that to the end of the year? Well, if you can continuously earn on your funds throughout the year, then what if you earn enough to make up for the amount that you have to pay in taxation? If you're taking your tax withholdings out throughout the year, you're losing out on your earning potential. So if you have someone actively managing a tax strategy for you, your money can go that much further if you just live on what you need throughout the year and then take one distribution to cover the taxation. So
13: a lot of it's about timing. A lot of it is about timing. When you talk about taxes, timing is critical. And when I say timing, it's timing throughout the year and timing for the rest of your years that you're living on this earth. But one of the things that we have talked about a lot and a lot of people in our industry talk about is Roth conversions. Mm-hmm. And Roth conversions is taking traditional IRA funds and converting those to Roth. In the process, you pay tax, but then the earnings on that Roth account are tax-free in the future as long as you're 59 and a half and they've been in existence for 5 years. So when we talk about things like paying for long-term care in the future, would you like to have taxable funds to do that or tax-free funds to do that? I think the answer is simple. It's tax-free. Well, tax-free, that's the amount of that's the Roth accounts. When would you do that in the year? Well, we encourage you to do Roth conversions in January. You have until December 31st to do it. And a lot of people procrastinate and they do it in the month of December or late November. Guess what? You have had 11 months of lost opportunity of tax-free growth on those funds if you wait until December versus January. We want you to do that in January because in January, you just think about that. If you do it in January, you have 11 or 12 months of tax-free growth as opposed to additional taxation mm-hmm. on the deferred taxation on growth. It just doesn't make any sense to do it any other way to us.
14: I need to make a PSA real quick about a Roth conversion because I don't understand how even advisors don't know this because so many people we come across do not know this. If you are over the age of 59 and a half and you do a Roth conversion, you're moving some money from traditional to Roth and you pay the tax when you do so. Did you know that you don't have to come out of pocket to pay that tax, but the traditional fund itself can withhold taxation as it converts? Most people don't know that. So come see us and let's help you break it down. Give us a buzz at 314-207-6211 because we want to ensure that you have the right strategy and you know everything that goes into this so you can make an informed decision. 314-207-6211.
0: Heidi, say that one more time because that's really good information that you're putting out there right there. And I think a lot of people don't know that. and it's worth repeating as well.
14: Okay, so here's the deal. You have a traditional IRA. If you want to turn that into a Roth, you can take some of that money in your traditional IRA, pay the tax on it, and it turns into a Roth in any given year. It's called a Roth conversion. If you're over the age of 59 and a half, that traditional IRA can withhold the taxation when you make the Roth conversion, and you don't have to come out of pocket from your savings or anything else to pay the tax. If you're under the age of 59 and a half, got to come out of pocket to pay the taxation on it. But if you're over the age of 59 and a half, those funds themselves can withhold the tax and you don't have to come up with cash on the sidelines to pay the tax to do a Roth conversion. And here's the thing. Mark just said, you know what I said, you don't know what you don't know. And there's nothing wrong with asking the questions. What if you don't even know what questions to ask? Guess what? You're not alone. That's what we're here for.
13: That's right. Exactly right.
14: So don't put so much pressure on yourself, because this is your first time retiring and we help people retire every day.
13: And you know, people say there's no such thing as a stupid question. I truly do believe there is a stupid question out there. But when it comes to taxes, there's never a stupid question because they're so misunderstood.
14: The only stupid question there is one that you don't ask, in my opinion.
13: That's true. That's true. We want you to know, because knowledge is power. And if you have the knowledge to basically understand everything there is about taxation in your retirement life, you're going to be better off and your family's going to be better off. So let's talk about.
14: And if you know that already, then we would love for you to give us a call at 314-207-6211 and work with us, because, you know, hey, we're always looking for some good talent out there. But if you don't know every single facet of retirement and tax strategy, guess what? You're not alone. So let's talk about a couple more tax strategies that could, you know, benefit you in retirement.
13: We talked about Roth conversions in the month of January. What else should you do in the month of January? If you are 73 right now, or going to be 75 someday, if you were born before 1960 or after 1960, 73 and 75 are the magical ages now for you to take required minimum distributions. That is the amount that the IRS dictates that you take out of an IRA or a 401k traditional account, then pay taxes on it in that year. And those amounts go up every year because it's based on a life expectancy table that the IRS dictates. So each year that you age up, your percentage goes up. And if you're earning more than your percentage, and hopefully you are, those are going to be hitting you like a freight train. You're going to be having lots and lots of taxation in the future. What should you do? When should you take those required minimum distributions? We believe you should start taking those in the month of January. Why? If you give any money at all to church or charity, you can take the required minimum distributions and not pay tax on them as long as you paid something into charity for the year. But the required minimum distribution has to hit your bank account before you pay it out. So that's why we encourage you to at least start with a portion of it in January. We have clients that do it quarterly because they go to church every week, they put money in the basket, and all of that is going to be tax-free to them. The contributions that they're making in a charitable qualified deduction is tax-free. So that's why timing is of the essence, and timing is everything.
14: And here's the other thing that's incredibly important when it comes to timing on your required minimum distributions. December 31st is your deadline. And if you do not take your RMD by December 31st, you have the distinct privilege and honor of paying a 25% tax penalty for not having income come to you. And you as taxpayer have the onus for ensuring that you take the right RMD. If you don't have a clue what I'm talking about, or you want to just ensure that you're taking the right RMD, that's the point in time we step in and we're going to help you. So give us a buzz at 314-207-6211, 314-207-6211. Let's chat all things tax, whether it's your required minimum distributions, the strategy of how you're going to withhold everything, if you're going to do some Roth conversions, how it's going to affect your Medicare premiums. There are so many different facets of taxation, and they kind of all snowball effect on each other. 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
23: 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Please stay tuned for important disclosure information at the close of this episode. The following program is paid for by Rickin Financial, which is solely responsible for its content. Please stay tuned for important disclosure information at the close of this episode.
0: 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We've talked about controlling your time, talked a little bit about income. If you missed any of that, you can stream the Kicking with the Rickens podcast at rickenfinancial.com. Now let's talk a little bit about risk in your portfolio. Sheila took a risk 42 years ago, Jerry, when she said, "I do." But I think
13: she certainly did.
0: I think that risk paid off for the better. But it is completely...
13: Well, thank you. I appreciate that.
0: that'd be pretty bad if I was like... Yeah.
13: We should get Sheila on the radio program and see what she says.
0: That's a risk that paid off. But there are risks in your portfolio that you may not be aware of. Are you taking too much risk? Not enough risk? Heidi, Rick, and Provost, let's talk about risk and how it needs to change to and through retirement.
14: So here's the deal. When you work, you have a different risk tolerance than when you're retired. And that should be the case for every single person. When you're working, you should have different investments and you should be investing in a different manner than you do when you're retired. And we talk about those investments all the time, but we sometimes kind of forget to talk about the risk. So here's the deal. Risk tolerance has a huge spectrum, okay? And when you're working, your risk tolerance is going to be a little bit different than when you're retired, because you still are socking money aside and saving. And if you have 5 to 10 years to retirement, that's the point in time that risk tolerance needs to start changing. But if you have 15 years to retirement, you're probably going to be taking a little bit more calculated risk than if you're 5 to 10 years out, or on the threshold of retirement, or in the first 5 to 10 years of retirement. You know, it's a spectrum and it changes continuously throughout all of your years of life. But so many of us get sucked into these target funds. You know, I'm going to retire in 2030. So everything's going to be in a target 2030 retirement fund, and it's going to be in a 60-40 portfolio by the time I retire. Well, that may or may not be an effective strategy leading to your retirement. And I say may or may not because every single person's going to have a different risk tolerance. And maybe that works for you. But that 40% that's going to be in bonds and fixed incomes for you, that has risk associated with it too. So when you go to retire and you want to ensure that something in your portfolio can be preserved if the market has a correction, those target funds no longer work for you, and your whole risk tolerance and how you're going to place risk on this spectrum of investing, that changes.
13: When we think about risk, I remember 2007 and 8, you know, the credit crisis we had in America. It was devastating to a lot of people, especially those people that were in those target funds, because mm-hmm. if you had a 60-40 target fund, both your stocks and bonds went down. And that was unprecedented because historically, when stocks go up, bonds go down. When bonds go down, stocks go up. And there was an inverse correlation between the two, but we saw that correlation break completely during the credit crisis and everything hit the floor. So when Heidi talks about the way you think about risk tolerance, that's what she's really focusing on, is preserving and making sure that you don't lose principal on your entire portfolio, which we did back then.
14: And when you're working, you're in your accumulation years. You're accumulating funds so that one day you can retire. When you retire, you're no longer accumulating. Your job now is to preserve and distribute your funds to yourself. You know, maybe preserve them for the next generation too, or for long-term care, whatever the case may be. But since you're in a different phase of life, the risk tolerance that you're exposing yourself to is probably going to be different than it was in your working years. And the investments that you're going to expose yourself to should 100% be different in retirement than they were in your working years for a couple of reasons. Number one, in your working years, if what you're saving the majority of your funds into is your employer-sponsored plan, your 401k, your TSP plan, your thrift, your 4057, well, you get the gist, okay? If it's an employer-sponsored plan, you're pigeonholed into only investing in the options that you have there. When you go to retire, you can move that, you can roll it over into an IRA without having to pay any tax. Or if you have Roth, you can roll it over to another Roth IRA that you're in control of without having to pay any tax or anything. And you can invest it in the entire spectrum of risk. You're not just going to be pigeonholed in mutual funds or target funds or whatever they say you can invest in from that employer-sponsored plan. You can now run the gambit. You can invest in cash, CDs, money markets, high-yield savings accounts, stocks, bonds, annuities, exchange-traded funds, mutual funds, direct indexed funds, maybe that utilize some tax loss harvesting, structured notes. There are so many different strategies and investments that you can implement in your retirement years that you couldn't do so when you're, you know, pigeonholed in that employer-sponsored plan. And you can even utilize indexed universal life plans. And we talk about annuities. There are all sorts of different annuities you can invest in that also have a different risk spectrum, from variable annuities to indexed annuities to fixed annuities. There are so many different investment vehicles that you could and should be utilizing in retirement that you probably shouldn't be utilizing during your accumulation phase mm-hmm. and in your working years. And if you don't even know where to begin, or you don't know if what you're doing does match your risk tolerance, you're not alone. We would love to sit down and run a profile on you. Let's chat a lot about risk, see what your actual risk tolerance is, and then run a report on what you're invested in right now to see how much you're exposed to risk and see if it matches that risk tolerance, or if you got some work to do. We do that complimentary every single day. So if you've saved at least $500,000 for retirement, please give us a buzz. Shoot us a text at 314-207-6211, 314-207-6211. And let's talk risk. Let's see what you're exposed to right now in your portfolio currently. And let's see if that matches your risk tolerance now through your retirement years, or if you got a little room for improvement here.
13: You know, when we talk about risk, we talk a lot about investment risk that Heidi was just speaking about, but there are other risks out there. One of the risks is tax risk. What can you expose yourself to that will minimize your taxes in retirement? And one of those is how we can actually invest in some of our portfolios, the static portfolios. Why don't you talk a little bit about that, Heidi?
14: So here's the other deal. You know, so often we allow emotion to make some of our financial decisions. So when it comes to your retirement portfolio, you need to ensure that every decision you're making, you remove emotion from the equation and we let math and logic lead the way to ensure that you're A, matching your risk tolerance, and B, your funds are lasting the test of time. So here, what we do when we're investing your funds in your retirement years or leading up to your retirement years, we utilize an investment methodology called Market Guard. And the whole gist of Market Guard is we're removing emotion from the equation and letting math and logic lead the way so that we can ensure the proper asset allocation based upon your risk tolerance is going to get you to and through your retirement years. Mm-hmm. And you're not exposed to more risk than you'd be comfortable with when it comes to your portfolio. So yes, some of our Market Guard methods involve a static portfolio, and that might be hanging on to your funds, what you invest in, for 366 days. Why would you do that instead of continuously churning a portfolio? It can give you a whole lot of tax advantages because if you sell something within 366 days, that's a short-term gain.
13: Which equals ordinary income tax.
14: Exactly. Or if you hang on to something for 366 days before it sells, you then get to utilize long-term capital gains rates, which are 0, 15, or 20% based upon your income tax portfolio. And if you finagle things properly, you could earn a decent rate of return in one of your holdings and pay 0% in tax on it from a long-term gain perspective if you have the right strategy in place. So there are so many different strategies that you can employ in your retirement years to have more money stay in your pockets, less than the IRS, and ensure that you're still matching that risk tolerance when you're on the risk spectrum as well. But there is a lot of math and a lot of nerding that goes into ensuring that you're doing that properly. So give us a buzz at 314-207-6211. And let's see if that's the type of strategy you want to be implementing in your retirement years.
13: And it sounds very complex when you mix the investment strategy with the tax strategy, with your income planning strategy, with your long-term care strategy. But what we utilize is the purpose approach. And what we say is we want to make sure that you retire with purpose and live with joy. How do you do that? We want to know what your purpose is in retirement. What are you going to do? What's going to feed your soul in retirement? And how can we enable you to live that purpose and live with joy and meet that purpose? Well, it all goes to a lot of planning and a lot of nerding out, as Heidi just said. We crunch all the numbers. We show you what it looks like now and what it can look like and how we can alleviate stress going forward so that you're going to be okay in retirement. You can do the things you want to do in retirement, and you can live with the joy that you want to live with because you worked too hard and too long to let this just go by chance.
14: So we would love to walk through the purpose approach with you, our complimentary retirement plan and strategy that will walk you to and through retirement based upon your personalized risk tolerance, income plan, investment strategy, tax strategy, estate planning strategy, long-term care, healthcare, and life insurance strategy. It all simply begins with a phone call to 314-207-6211. So if you've saved at least $500,000 for your retirement and you'd love to walk through the complimentary purpose approach with us, please give us a call at 314-207-6211.
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12: 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What needs to change in retirement? You need to change the way you think. You need to change your strategy. Heidi, Jerry, so give me, like, I don't want to say the bullet points, but the most important conversation pieces that you're having with adults to and through retirement about what needs to change first and foremost.
13: Paradigm is a true thing. Everyone has their own paradigm. And this is a true paradigm shift. You need to change the way you think about life, finances, and just living. Because when retirement happens, everything changes. And change can be very uncomfortable for a lot of people. A lot of people say, I can't just wait for retirement. Then all of a sudden they don't have a purpose. And they're like, oh my gosh, I should have kept working for a while until I figured this whole thing out.
14: So the first step is you need to change the way you spend your time. You're not working anymore. So you get to do whatever you want to do with your time. So you get to figure out what your purpose is and live your purpose in retirement. That's step one. Step two, every single thing about your money should, could, would be changing in retirement. Okay. So let's break that down. Step one, your emergency funds. When you're working, you have emergency funds for like 6 months. Okay. That's the gold standard that a lot of people talk about, but every person has a different comfort level for what your emergency funds really are.
13: And why do you have those?
14: Because if something catastrophic happens to you during your working years, you have to replace your income. Well, your income is different in retirement. So your emergency funds are different in retirement because you need to ensure that your money works for you versus you working for it.
13: And your income in retirement is your money providing you income, not an external source providing you income. So you're totally in control of this. So you don't need those emergency funds anymore because you're in control of all of it.
14: But that goes hand in hand with your income. Your income is going to change dramatically in retirement from your working years. If you have more income coming in than you spend, that's a good thing when you're working. When you're retired, if you're in control of the income and you're taking withdrawals out of some of your accounts, you may not have the right strategy if you're over withdrawing funds to pay to you to then have them sit on the sidelines and not earn anything in your retirement years. You know, if you spend on average $6,000 or $8,000 a month, don't take $10,000 to $12,000 out net after tax, because that's not going to do anything for you in the end. Your income strategy should and will change in retirement to meet your needs and your wants, but you need to have some form of strategy for how you're going to withdraw things so that they can work out for you too in retirement.
13: And on the withdrawal side, you need that strategy needs to include taxation and where you draw that money and how you spend it. And what's the tax implication of all that? Not only today, but long term.
14: Yeah, of course. And here's the thing. So many of us in our working years over withhold when it comes to the taxation so that we can get a refund come tax time. When you're in your retirement years, that's not an optimal strategy for taxation. An optimal strategy for taxation would be to live on your funds throughout the year, and then by the end of the year, do one withdrawal for your taxation and not have to overpay for withholdings, but really get as close to zero as possible so that come April 15th of the next year, you're not having to cut a huge check and you're not getting a ton of money paid back to you that didn't earn any interest throughout the year.
13: When people do that, when they plan for a refund on April 15th or whenever they file their income taxes, when they do that, that's really an investment strategy or a saving strategy. It's more of a saving strategy because a lot of people say, well, I just don't save during the year. So I like getting a big refund. So that's my nest egg. It can be really part of my emergency funds. Well, we just talked about emergency funds. You don't have to have those anymore. So why would you allow the federal government to use your money all year long when you could be earning on that money? It's not only a lost opportunity, but it's a lost opportunity cost as well, because you're not earning, but you're allowing them to use your funds. So that's why we think that way.
14: And there's a lot of other tax strategy that's going to change in retirement as well, because if you're still working, you're not going to be subjected to a required minimum distribution. But when you retire, you're going to have a couple magic ages, either 73 or 75, when the government's in control and tells you, here's how much money you have to take out of your IRAs that you've deferred the tax on. So there is some strategy when it comes to your required minimum distributions. There is some strategy when it comes to your Roth conversions, too. If you want to turn some of that tax-deferred IRA money into tax-free in the future when it comes to Roth. So there are so many different tax strategies that you could, should implement in your retirement years, but that's going to involve looking at your personalized tax situation, at your personalized investments, your investment risk, your risk tolerance, your income, your savings and emergency funds, how much money you actually spend on a monthly basis. There are so many different facets that are going to dictate that in your retirement years, that this is something you probably cannot do on your own. If you've been DIYing everything, it is a nightmare trying to figure out all the taxation and everything. If you've been working with an advisor who cannot provide tax advice, it's also really tough to put all of this together. But that's what we do every single day, is we have all these different facets you're exposed to in retirement, and we're going to stick them all under our tax lens to ensure that what you're doing is the most tax efficient strategy possible for you and your family in retirement. So we would love to walk you through the purpose approach. How are you going to spend your time in retirement, and can we ensure that the finances are working towards that purpose? It's our complimentary retirement plan that we stick together. As long as you've saved $500,000 or more for your retirement, we'd love to meet with you, put together this complimentary strategy for you called the Purpose Approach. It just simply begins with a phone call to 314-207-6211, 314-207-6211, or head over to rickenfinancial.com. 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So we can get started and see, what of these strategies can we implement, and how can we challenge you to reframe your mindset when it comes to retirement so that you're thinking through the right things?
13: It's all about income. You know, Mark, you say it best, that income is the outcome that matters most in retirement. And that's so true, because, you know, and I've always said, as long as you have blood pressure, we want you to have income, because we want you to live comfortably. And how do you live comfortably? Well, you can live more comfortably if you're not paying the IRS more than you have to pay them.
2: Yep.
13: And people are afraid of taxes, but we shouldn't be afraid of taxes, because the tax code is written to benefit you as a taxpayer. You just have to know how to use it and how to implement it. And that's what Heidi and I do every day for our clients and for our prospects who come in. We show them what can happen, not what can't happen. Because when you talk to your accountant, the accountant's favorite word is no. And believe me, I'm a recovering accountant. I know how accountants work. I spent my first 5 years in public accounting, because accountants love to say no, because they're not risk takers. And we're not talking about taking risk. We're talking about actually using the tax code to your advantage. Yep. Because it's written that way.
14: And you've worked so hard. You deserve to live a retirement that's matching your emergency and savings needs, that matches the risk tolerance you'd actually be comfortable with, but also the rate of return you'd be comfortable with too in your retirement, that has the right income strategy, investment methodology, and taxation. Because we do believe in paying your fair share of taxation, but nothing above that. Beyond that, you need to ensure that you have the right coverage in the event that you need life insurance, or you want to use life insurance for long-term care benefits or for some tax benefits for the future, that you're going to avoid probate with your estate planning. You know, there are so many simplistic things that you need to ensure are done in your retirement plan, but when you put them all together, it's pretty darn sophisticated to do that work on your own. So why not meet with us so we can put together the purpose approach that's going to match the income needs that you have in your retirement with your investments and your risk tolerance, the taxation you want to be exposed to, the health care that you have, the health needs that you're going to be exposed to, and the medical needs you're going to be exposed to as well, including long-term care, the life insurance needs you might have, and your estate and tax planning needs that you might have as well. So as long as you have $500,000 saved for retirement, we would love to walk you through our complimentary purpose approach and see how we can help you to and through retirement so that you can plan with purpose and retire with joy. Just give us a buzz at 314-207-6211.
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13: Well, first of all, happy anniversary, Sheila, and every day is a holiday.
14: Life is short. Laugh hard.
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23: 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The information and opinions contained herein provided by third parties have been obtained from sources believed to be reliable, but accuracy and completeness cannot be guaranteed by Rickin Financial LLC. 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

0: ABC News. I'm Mike Dubusky. Graham Plattner's replacement on the Maine Senate ballot is Troy Jackson. Democrats officially nominating that former state lawmaker at a convention today. President Trump is considering even more military action against Iran.
1: After 2 weeks of relentless U.S. strikes on Iran, President Trump weighing whether to escalate the military assault.
2: We can even make it a heavier dose, and it's knocking out everything they have. Or there's a smarter strategy that you make a deal.
1: Iran firing back, dismissing the president's remarks as bullying and saying it will not bow to force, pressure, or threats. The escalating rhetoric coming just days after the remains of four American soldiers killed in the war were returned to the U.S. Michelle Franzen, ABC News, New York.
0: High winds and dry conditions are making life difficult for fire crews in southern Europe. One person is dead in Spain due to the wildfires. This is ABC News. Investigators are trying to piece together what happened after fire crews outside Grand Rapids, Michigan, discovered eight dead bodies, including two children, inside a burning home. Ottawa County Sheriff's Captain Jake Sparks.
3: We believe that everybody who's involved in the situation is in the residence. It's too early for me to say that it's a murder-suicide. I can tell you that that's one theory that we have, and we're still looking to see if we can verify that.
0: Officials are saying that some of the victims had gunshot wounds. Final causes of death were still pending ahead of autopsy results and an arson investigation. The search continues for Kevin Clay Adams, the man accused of opening fire on police deputies in Mississippi who were attempting to take him into custody. Sheriff Joel Houston.
4: It is a rural area, a lot of ground to cover, but we've maintained a good perimeter. And we'll be here until he's brought into custody.
0: The sheriff also says he believes Adams is probably still wearing handcuffs. I'm Mike Dubusky, ABC News.
5: At 4:02, it is mostly sunny, 89 degrees downtown at the Arch. I'm Maria Aquino. Our top story, the man accused of assaulting and significantly injuring a Ferguson police officer during the Michael Brown protests has changed his plea.
6: Elijah Gant is pleading guilty to one count of assault in the second and one count of resisting arrest after lowering his shoulder into Officer T.J. Brown, knocking him to the concrete, and causing significant brain damage. St. Louis County Prosecuting Attorney Melissa Price-Smith says her office was happy to receive the news of the plea in exchange for dropping two other smaller charges, attempted escape from custody, and property damage. Price-Smith says they received the blessing of Officer Brown to move forward with the guilty plea.
7: Every decision, every step in this case has been with the agreement and or at the behest of Officer Brown and his family. So they were in complete agreement, and it was Officer Brown's decision to move forward when it was presented to him with the guilty plea.
6: The plea is a blind plea, meaning there is no deal related to how much time Gant will serve. Sentencing is set for November 20th. Prosecutors will ask for 19 years total. Sean Malone, KMOX News.
5: In the Metro East, eastbound construction on Interstates 55 and 70 is ramping up.
8: Well, we have additional roadwork scheduled for 5570 drivers starting Monday at 6 a.m. through 3 p.m., and this will be Monday through Friday every weekday for the next 5 weeks. Eastbound 5570 is going to be down to one lane from 64 to Exchange. Now, that's before you get into the construction zone that already exists between 203 and Black Lane, so be prepared for delays. Roger Brand, KMOX News.
5: Fright Fest is holding its auditions this weekend, today until 5 o'clock, so a little time you can still make it out there. Six Flags St. Louis beginning hiring its seasonal workers to staff the haunted attractions and scare zones in the park. The auditions will continue for the next 2 weekends. No prior experience is necessary, though there are some age restrictions. From the Saliga Heating and Cooling Weather Desk, the heat advisory goes into effect tomorrow morning at 11 o'clock and will be with us until Monday night at 9 o'clock. We're expecting some dangerously high temperatures and heated disease. Tonight, partly cloudy, dropping down to about 77 degrees, so not really that low. Tomorrow, we have a slight chance of showers, otherwise a high of 95 degrees. Heat indices around 107 for Sunday night, partly cloudy, a low of 80 degrees in the city. Monday, sunshine, hot, humid, 99 degrees for the high. We might even hit 100 degrees with the real temperature. And heat indices again above 105 degrees for Monday night. Clear skies, a low of 70. Tuesday, it'll be sunny with a high of 94 degrees. And then for Wednesday, it looks like sunshine with a high of 92 degrees. So no real drops as far as out of those 90s, but we will see some relief midweek. Right now, it is 90 degrees in St. Peter's, 89 in Florissant, and 89 downtown at the Arch. I'm Maria Aquino, KMOX News.
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13: Hi there, and thanks a lot for joining me again today. I really do appreciate it. Hope you're having a great weekend. We've got lots to talk about coming up over the next hour, including the latest on the cyclosporiasis outbreak. We'll look at the promise and the perils of peptides, and we'll tackle testosterone testing in our troops. But first, let's start the show the way we always do with our co-host.

0: host, Dr. Fred Buchholz. Dr. Buchholz is a SLU care general internist at SSM Health St. Louis University Hospital. Dr. Buchholz, thanks a lot for joining us again.
1: Yeah, Fred, it's always my pleasure. I'm going through some soccer withdrawal this week.
0: Yeah, me too. At least I've got some Cardinal baseball to watch, so that's good. But yeah, no, I'm still looking for a World Cup game and, you know, not finding anything. So that's, you know, I got to get used to that. Hey, I wanted to ask you, right at the start here, the St. Louis area is under an extreme heat watch until the 28th. I think that might be Tuesday. What tips, just remind us, what sort of things do we need to know to protect ourselves during the extreme heat?
1: Well, I think, you know, again, it's just common sense stuff. Stay cool, stay inside, stay where there's air conditioning. You know, being out for prolonged heat can really cause massive health concerns. You know, it certainly can raise your body temperature, which isn't good for your health, and you can cause a medical emergency. You can quickly get dehydrated, which is another issue. So, you know, I think just making sure you stay cool, avoid, you know, being directly out in the heat. And if you have to be out, you know, make sure you have plenty of hydration and get in places where you can be cool.
0: Lots of things to talk about this week. Peptides, testosterone, cyclospora. Let's start with peptides. We're hearing that the FDA and an FDA advisory panel this past week discussed giving approval for some of these injectables. What's your take on peptides? How are they used and are they safe?
1: Sure. So, peptides are a broad thing, Fred. So there are peptides that we have talked about at length, you know, particularly the GLP-1s, which have been rigorously studied, tested, shown to be effective and safe by very good, well-designed trials or experiments that demonstrate the effect, and that are published in what I call peer-reviewed publications. So this is where other people have looked at this data, say, yes, we think this is accurate and fair reporting, and then that gets published. And that's the process where we get drugs approved in the United States. To be clear, this is a compounding advisory panel, so a pharmaceutical compounding panel that just what they're recommending is that peptides can be produced by compounding pharmacies. So they're not saying they're safe to use or anything like that. They're saying they can be manufactured for whatever that's worth. But the peptides we're talking about here are not things like GLP-1s. These are just things that are out there that people can get and inject into their body. And, you know, even the panel itself says we have no idea if these are effective or not. We're just approving that they can be made. I want to point out, I think the thing that really, personally, Fred, outrages me is, I'm on a committee, and again, a very minor committee, but, you know, for the American College of Physicians, where we have a meeting every year, we're just finding topics for people to talk about. And because I own stock in Google, and not a substantial amount, but enough, anything that has to do with AI where Google's involved when this meeting, so we're looking for topics to talk about AI, I recuse myself. I say, hey, I have a conflict here. Even though I think I can be honest in how I go about this, because I have this conflict and I don't know my own biases, I ain't going to sit out of this conversation and let the rest of the committee decide. Ethically, and I think from an integrity and moral standpoint, I think this is the right thing to do and how I think any panel should go about their business. And a lot of our medical societies are very rigorous about this because when we say something, we want it to matter and make sure we don't have a conflict of interest. On the FDA panel, I just checked with this. So the panel is of 12 people, 8 of whom have been appointed last year. Of those 8, 7 of them own or have some kind of conflict of interest where they stand to benefit from this. So this is like Eli Lilly or Abbott Pharmaceuticals sitting on a board to approve a drug that they have in front of the FDA panel. It is unbelievably outrageous to me that this is occurring. My main medical advice from this is basically all of these peptides are not tested. They're not, I think competent, reasonable, well-trained physicians that are in the job of taking care of patients would in no way ever recommend any of these medications to people without having that standard that we have for something like GLP-1s. And that to me is the biggest just frustration, anger. I don't know what the right word is to describe it, Fred, but this is insulting to me.
0: Kind of like the Wild West out there?
1: beyond that, it's like the Wild West, but like Billy the Kid is a sheriff. You know, like it's so weird to explain this. Of just it just is outstanding to me that we're allowed. This is going through. I just in no way with a well run committee that has integrity and says, hey, you know, I have a conflict of interest. I can't participate in this because I stand to benefit if the ruling goes a certain way. And I think any human that hears this in the sense of that wants fairness and honesty would stand for this.
0: Okay, let's shift ground then and talk about testosterone. Secretary of War Pete Hegseth wants troops to be tested for their testosterone levels. Tell us about testosterone and whether you think that's a good thing.
1: Well, so, you know, I'll take a step back, and I you know, you're talking about conflict.

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2: Aspirin is low. Treating it can be considered in certain patients. A lot of those patients also have heart disease. They tend to be obese. And those can kind of make your levels low, that if you treat the obesity, say with a GLP-1, often enough the testosterone numbers improve sufficiently. So, you know, I think it's something that could be checked, again, under the counsel of a physician. The guidelines certainly say you do not need to check this. Like, you don't need to do a mass screening, so not all people need to be screened for testosterone. And particularly men who are, you know, younger than 50, the odds of them have testosterone deficiency is quite low. And so two things, Fred, I think you always understand with testing in medicine. One is, and we may talk about this a little bit later in this talk, about this idea of you can get people that are false positives. So in other words, you may test a person for a certain disease. They likely don't have the disease, but the test comes out positive, and you have to decide whether or not that's a true indication of disease or it's just a random error of the testing. And in young men, if they have a false positive or they have a low testosterone level, particularly if I'm looking at them, and I've seen this in clinic, Fred, where like men have been tested at some other clinic, they have low testosterone, but I'm looking at them, they have more muscles than I do, and you know, they could probably squeeze my head with two hands. Like, they are not testosterone deficient. There's something else going on. So, you know, when you're doing the screening for the military, I'm very, very concerned that a segment of that population is going to be read as low and be treated when they really don't need that. And that certainly can be harmful for their health. That has to be really thought through by, again, a thoughtful group of people who know this medicine and can provide good counsel for that. And these kind of math things just tend to lead to a lot of problems if not done thoughtfully and without a lot of research and backing with that.
3: We're talking with Dr. Fred Buchholz. Dr. Buchholz is a SLU care general internist at SSM Health St. Louis University Hospital. Dr. Buchholz, you mentioned false positives, and we may talk about that. So let's go ahead and jump into that. I think you're referring to cyclosporiasis and the false positive that was made for Taylor Farms and their lettuce. Tell us about that. What's the update there, and what do we need to know about protecting ourselves against this?
2: Yeah, so it is a very nuanced question, Fred. It's tough. So, like, I think the broader point, just to think about when you have an outbreak like this, it's very hard to pinpoint, and it takes a lot of what we call it's the field of epidemiology, and just like trying to figure out, based on who's been exposed, who's gotten sick, and kind of running down the sources of all the different ways and all the different foods that these people eat. And there's never really one clear thing typically. It's usually just kind of like a lot of educated guesses and looking at data and kind of interpreting that way and just kind of doing the best to sort this out. So it seems from that work. And, you know, again, Fred, I want to also point out that, like, you know, in my career, this is the first time I've ever seen an outbreak of this parasite. And, you know, we stopped monitoring it at a national level a year ago, and we've, you know, really thinned out the teams that are responsible for tracing down epidemics. So I think that's been part of the reason why we are not able to get a handle on this so quickly. But, you know, it seems like from the investigative team, it's honing in on this Taylor Farms, which is a, you know, a huge producer of lettuce, I guess, in the United States. So that there is a test that came back positive for cryptosporia, but then it's come out that they said this is a false positive. And like, again, Fred, like, you don't just see something and say something is false positive and with any kind of certainty. You can doubt the result. So, for instance, like, say, Fred, you and I, we're looking at a horse, and we both agree it looks like a horse. You know, it's got a, you know, a muzzle, it's got a saddle on it, it's got four hooves, there's a person riding it. And for some reason, we do a test and say it's a zebra. And we're sitting there like, I know this is a horse. I'm going to sit here and say it's a zebra, it's clearly a horse. That's where we decide something is a false.

0: positive. There's no way to test and say it's a false positive. You're using logic and your best educated guess to say, I don't think this result is true. But you just don't go say this is a false positive just because you declare it so. You know, there's uncertainty in all of this. And to say, to come out and say this is a false positive with like this degree of certainty is just ludicrous. Like, nobody talks like this, Fred, that knows what they're doing. You know, and to give another example, I guess, and this is why I talk with residents all the time, and you know, classically, I'll go back to the story when I was a resident even. So right after the Go Marathon, where it was, again, insanely hot, so a lot of people were coming in and dehydrated, you know, we had this 24-year-old young woman who was admitted for heat exhaustion and then had a blood test that showed that she had a heart attack. And you know, the playbook when I was a resident was, you know, what you would do is admit these patients that you're worried they may have a heart attack and do a stress test the next day if they didn't have a heart attack, but you think they still might. We don't do that anymore. And I was arguing with my attending, who I loved and still do, and was a very smart and good doctor. And again, when you're a resident, I can be a contrarian because I don't have any responsibility that the attending does. But he wanted to do a stress test. And my argument was, if it's positive, we're going to catch this person. She just ran a marathon. There's no way this person had a heart attack. It's just, it doesn't seem likely. And he's like, I know, but, and I just want to do this to get, you know, so we can confirm that with the test. And I would argue, if we're positive, we're committed to this. There's no way it's a true positive result. It'll be a false positive. And then that leads to a whole set of consequences for the patient. I didn't win that argument. We did the stress test. So it was fortunately negative, and that was it. But like, it just goes to show like how hard this is in real life situations. And none of us would ever kind of make this claim like this. And again, it just, I don't know how to describe it. And I, you know, it's this, to me, this is not about politics. It's about bad medicine. And I really, if you can't tell, chafe when bad medicine is being practiced.
1: 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Really do appreciate all your insight on them. Thanks so much.
0: Yeah, thank you, Fred.
1: 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Coming up next on Health Matters, an FDA advisory committee takes a closer look at some popular peptides. 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
1: This past week, an FDA advisory committee reviewed whether 7 kinds of peptides should be made more readily available through a process called compounding. On Thursday, that committee voted to add BPC-157 to its drug compounding list, a move that brings the popular peptide one step closer to being legally available to Americans with a prescription. We get more on this from Fox News correspondent Alexandria Hoff.
24: So we're hearing more about compounded medications, which are unlike mass-produced drugs in that they allow for specifically trained pharmacists to create custom medications from scratch. What ingredients are used, though, must be greenlit by the FDA. So this week, the Compounding Advisory Committee is meeting to debate whether 7 popular peptides should be added to an approved list. These are all non-GLP-1, so not the weight loss drugs we hear so much about. These are used for everything from gut repair and wound healing to insomnia and longevity. Peptides are short chains of amino acids prescribed by doctors.
25: Peptides are, to the 21st century, sort of what supplements and vitamins were back in the 20th century, right? You know, having that clinical input was always helpful in the world of vitamins. Multiply that by 10 for the peptides, because we are now influencing direct cellular mechanisms, not through supplementation, but through direct modification.
24: The peptides up for review have a long history of popularity, but in 2023, they were effectively banned. Health Secretary Kennedy has called that a mistake that led patients to the black market. The CEO of Empower Compounding Pharmacy feels that more peptides that are tested and given the green light, the safer it is for patients.
26: We're hopeful that FDA will not just pay attention to these peptides, but for the hundreds of other drugs that have been nominated for inclusion in the 503 bugs list, that patients are currently going to the black markets to get their source.
24: Now, compounding critics argue that many peptides still lack full safety testing.
1: Fox News correspondent Alexandria Hoff. For more on peptides, ABC News chief medical correspondent Dr. Tara Narula talked with the host of Good Morning America.
0: What exactly are peptides, and why does it seem like everybody is suddenly taking them?
2: Yes, everybody does seem to be suddenly taking them. They are short chains of amino acids that are the building blocks of proteins. We use them for a lot of bodily functions that have to do with hormones, neurotransmission, immune system, tissue repair. You've heard of peptides. We make them naturally, and actually drugs like insulin and GLPs are peptides. The issue here is that these peptides are not FDA approved. So we have no idea about their safety, their effectiveness, if they've been studied at all. If they have, they're usually small trials and mostly animals. They're being sold online on the all over, on social media, in spas and wellness clinics, and really even through a lot of them coming from China. And they're being told to us that they are for anti-aging, for weight loss, for tanning, for all kinds of purposes that we can use peptides. And I think we got to this point because of the aggressive online promotion from influencers, from some celebrities. We have a little bit of a DIY health culture now these days. Everyone thinks they can kind of do it on their own. People are interested in sort of self-transformation and growth, and people are much more comfortable now with injecting themselves because of the GLPs. So, and I think it's a perfect storm for where we are.
3: We don't know a lot, but as best we know, are there benefits and are they safe?
2: So, George, right now, if you're using peptides, you are the experiment. We have no idea about really the long-term safety, the short-term safety. So there's no question that they are biologically active. And through time and with research, we may find that there is value. But right now, most medical professionals would say that this should really be reserved for controlled research trials, not out for general public use.
4: And as you keep mentioning, these are unregulated peptides. So what are some of the primary concerns if you know, as you mentioned, you're using something that doesn't have a lot of testing behind it?
2: One of the big concerns is that they can be mislabeled. So you don't really know what you're getting. What is inside the vial that you're receiving and injecting? Could it be contaminated with other things? And some of them have been found to have metals and other chemicals in them. That's the first issue. The second is a lot of these are meant to promote tissue growth and repair. Well, what happens if you're fueling tumor growth because you're putting in something that grows cells abnormally or growing organs in a way that you don't want them to grow, disrupting hormones? Another issue, if you're injecting, what if you inject wrong and you end up with an infection or scarring? Or tissue damage, right? And we have no idea about the dosing, the frequency, or if the peptides are interacting with each other. All of these are the reasons why you really want to be careful.
0: Man, that's you ever listen to those commercials and they run off everything that could go wrong? And you're going, oh, maybe I shouldn't take that.
2: It's hard, though, because so many people are out there saying they work, and maybe they do, but maybe they have
4: We just don't know.
2: Right.
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1: There's a lot of talk about testosterone these days, and not just for members of the military. Both men and women are turning to testosterone supplements to boost energy and even libido. KMOX's Megan Lynch talked about the hype and reality of testosterone supplements with Lucas Edwards, a physician assistant with OSF Medical Group Primary Care in Godfrey, Illinois.
14: Let's start out with some basics. What is testosterone's function in the body?
15: So, well, in men, it's the primary reproductive hormone. So it helps with developing our characteristics of being a male, helps with our libido and energy levels. It even has a function in building muscle mass and helping with metabolism as well.
14: What about for women?
15: In women, it has a lot less of a role in some of those things, but it still has role in our moods and again the muscle production. That's kind of still with metabolism as well, just less so on the sexual characteristics.
14: Lucas, when do most people, at what age might they see a natural decrease in the production of testosterone?
15: So in men, it peaks a little earlier than in women. It peaks in early to mid 30s. Women tend to kind of keep their testosterone levels into their 40s, and then they start to decline after that. In women, I think it's a little bit more rapid. In men, it's a kind of a slower taper. But
14: when did we start seeing this greater demand for supplementing testosterone later in life?
15: Well, I think with a lot of things in medicine, sometimes things ebb and flow and gain popularity. But it does seem, especially in men, I get it all the time in clinic where, men are interested in where they are with their testosterone levels, or they feel fatigued and tired and want to know where that is. I think, just kind of comes with the rise and fall in popularity.
14: What are the benefits of adding testosterone back?
15: So, it's important to note if you truly are deficient in testosterone, some of the benefits you'd get, for some men in particular, sexual dysfunction with ED issues and stuff, it can help with that and regain some of the sex drive that can diminish as we get older. It regulates some of our mood. It can help with, your energy levels. And, a lot of, younger men, too, they want to kind of, if they go to the gym a lot, they're trying to build muscle. it can help kind of stimulate that sort of muscle gain.
14: Now, you did say if you truly are, mm-hmm. you know, have a deficit of testosterone, how do you mm-hmm. know? How is that tested?
15: So we test it with blood. Typically, all my patients, we like to get it in the morning, male or female, get it in the morning. Testosterone has a peaks and valleys throughout the day. So we like to check it in the morning, usually the early morning hours, maybe between 8 and 10 a.m., where it peaks. So we know that if you're low at the peak, then we know that you're low, 24/7. So, it's a simple blood test that you can do in the office, and results come pretty quickly after that.
14: Are there downsides to adding testosterone back to the body?
15: Yeah. So for one, it does carry an increased risk for developing blood clots. It can increase acne in men and women. It stimulates red blood cell production. So there are times where if people have a high hemoglobin or hematocrit in our blood, it can make that go too high, and that can be a dangerous thing as well. And also for young men, specifically, men that want to try to have a baby with their partner, it can also suppress sperm production and affect your fertility.
14: What about, for women, mm-hmm. If they decide they want to boost testosterone in their system, what mm-hmm. effects could it have on women?
15: So primarily, that testosterone helps develop the sexual characteristics. So in females, and probably some of the unintended things that they would notice would be increased body or facial hair, or even hair thinning or hair loss. Some women get especially at high doses of testosterone, you can get the male pattern baldness. So some of those things you'd want to be looking out for.
14: What else do you feel like people really need to know or talk to their practitioners about if they're concerned that their testosterone levels may be low?
15: Mm-hmm. Well, like we said before with the blood test, I don't think starting testosterone without talking to at least your primary care provider is not advised. You should always start with a blood test. If you are truly low, that's when, the benefits, you would see those if you were low. If you took it and you weren't actually low, you really wouldn't get as much of the benefits, and yet the downsides of the supplementation would still be there. So that's number one. And, it's contraindicated in a lot of people with prostate cancer for one, or breast cancer in women, and people that have congestive heart failure or severe sleep apnea, that's not treated. And then like we talked about before too, with young men that are trying to conceive, it's not indicated there.
14: Do you have to be careful then tapering off of it?
15: Yes, because kind of like I was saying before, especially in men, it affects fertility and sperm production. When you take it, especially at high doses, it can sometimes even permanently affect your fertility. So, that's why in older men, a lot of times that they're on it continuously until the need's no longer there. Because your body no longer, it suppresses the body's own ability to make testosterone when you take it exogenously.
1: Lucas Edwards is a physician assistant with OSF Medical Group Primary Care in Godfrey, Illinois. He was talking with KMOX's Megan Lynch. Megan, meanwhile, wanted to know, does what you eat impact testosterone? She asked Michelle Wilson, a registered dietitian with Brands Nutrition.
14: So if we start supplementing uh-huh. testosterone as we age, and it might be different for men or for women, mm-hmm. do we need to change the way we eat?
16: So the main aspect of hormone balance and the testosterone piece would be fat. So our fat intake is actually very important for hormones because that is going to be the main macronutrient that helps create the hormones and for that bioavailability piece. But we also have micronutrients that can help with the hormone production and balance as well. So magnesium and zinc are going to be the main ones that can be helpful for that too.
14: So is that a way maybe to boost testosterone levels naturally if you're not doing some kind of supplementation?
16: Yes, yes, absolutely. So I'm a huge fan of foods first and supplements second. So if you have a good balanced diet, then it can definitely help with what your body's naturally producing. However, the endocrine system can be very complex, and sometimes we have natural hormone imbalances that we can be supportive with the food that we're intaking. But if it's so far off that we're depleted in those nutrients, or our hormone production is just not present or not as present as we'd like it to be, then we would need to have medical intervention.
14: I'm curious because we've talked so many times about various nutrients and getting what we need. How do we know what we need?
16: That's an excellent question. So there's going to be an aspect that is intuitive. So our bodies naturally crave whenever we're deficient in certain nutrients. So we might not necessarily think, I need magnesium, but we might be craving more greens, like leafy greens or nuts or seeds. And we don't really know why. We're just like, oh, I kind of feel like eating that right now. But if you feel like you're not naturally like in tune with cravings, or you don't have a really good appetite, then something could be like just having like a well-balanced diet to begin with, you know, carbs, protein, fat, fiber, getting a good variety of vitamins and minerals from fruits and vegetables can be helpful. But you can get a panel done where you can get your blood tested to see how your micronutrient levels are. And so if you're deficient with those blood tests, then you're going to probably need a supplement to have more of a therapeutic dose, a really intense amount of it to bring it back up and then maintain it with the dietary intake.
14: Is this something that is it dangerous to try to adjust those levels on your own without having an expert help you?
16: So I would say that having an expert help is definitely going to be great for if it's going to be a super low amount, just because we need to monitor the therapeutic dose. But whenever we're having just like those, you know, eating more with food, we're not going to be as high of a risk of that being too much or having a toxic level of it. But if you are trying to supplement and you're taking like magnesium or zinc or other nutrients over the counter, it's definitely helpful for your doctor or pharmacist to know those things, because we can have medication interactions with those micronutrients. So just making sure that the people who are prescribing your medications know what supplements you're taking, rather than just starting to take them on your own, because there can be interactions.
1: 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She was talking with KMOX's Megan Lynch. Coming up next on Health Matters, we'll get the latest on the cyclosporiasis outbreak. 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
5: Cyclosporiasis cases in Missouri reach more than 216. With ongoing investigations for additional cases of the intestinal infection after the FDA issued a voluntary recall for iceberg lettuce linked to the outbreak. KMOX's Michael Calhoun has the latest.
6: State epidemiologist Nathan Kofernis says the number has been increasing rapidly, yet the sources are still uncertain. He explains where it comes from originally.
7: Basically, human waste makes its way into irrigation water for fruits and vegetables. And then these spores are very hardy, and they can cling to those items and infect people later on down the line. So it's ultimately, at the end of the day, it's a problem of sewage handling and what water is used for irrigation and some of those practices. That's kind of the source.
6: He says there are more people being diagnosed because more people know about it.
7: We have seen a tremendous amount of testing, a tremendous amount of interest come in. I think the increased awareness has helped to drive diagnosis and testing, because there are probably a lot more people that, wouldn't have gone to the doctor, but because this has been in the news, have sought out care, have sought out testing specifically for cyclospora, which isn't necessarily a common condition to be tested for.
6: Kofernis says Missouri is part of a nationwide effort to track and to test.
7: When it comes to a large national outbreak like this, what we're really trying to do is participate in the whole. So there's a lot of national calls, coordination between states, coordination with CDC and FDA. So we're really participating in that and trying to assist.
6: And he says cyclospora are hard to kill.
7: And they're resistant to most, even like industrial disinfectants that get used on food that are safe to eat. So soaking alone, something like that, the best hope is really to rinse them off so that you don't consume them when you eat them. But again, barring that, cooking the item so that you kill it, that would probably be the safest thing, or just avoiding it until you're confident that this has passed and those items are safe to eat.
6: Kofernis says the illness has not been linked to Taco Bell locations in Missouri, yet the CDC is looking into the restaurant in other states. Michael Calhoun, KMOX News.
5: Having to worry about what kind of lettuce to eat or stay away from can be pretty worrisome, especially for people who like salads and veggies. Andrew Welly from Tease Farm and Market in Maryland Heights talked with KMOX's Maria Kina, shedding some light on the confusion.
8: Andrew Welly tells us there is a way to lessen the chances of becoming ill. Know your local farmers and buy there.
9: Where you know where your food is coming from, there's a few of us vegetable farmers still here in town that grow lettuces. Unfortunately, right now, when the demand is high, because of the problems going around, lettuce just doesn't grow here in the St. Louis area out in the fields because it's darn just too darn hot. Now, there may be some guys who grow locally hydroponic lettuces, and that might be people's answers. And I don't know who that would be, but that would be a way to get around and the worries of what is being shipped up out of Mexico and where else it could possibly be coming from.
8: So lettuce, we understand that might be at a premium right now. But, like, what about the other vegetables? Because I've heard doctors talk about other vegetables as well.
9: So anything that grows and would eventually touch the ground for harvest, say cantaloupes, watermelons, strawberries,

0: they need to be really washed well to make sure that you don't have the problems. And I know a lot of people think, well, why should I wash the outside of the watermelon? Well, that's where the problem would be. And you're taking a knife and you're cutting into the melon and you take the bacterias, the parasites, whatever, which is, you know, not everywhere, but it's just naturally around, and you're now pushing it into your fruit. So you really should wash all of your stuff with a chlorine based type stuff. It doesn't have to be strong, but just enough that you can feel comfortable that you have cleaned the outside, you've taken off all those bacteria and stuff. And then go ahead and cut it and harvest it and eat.
1: I wasn't wrong. People were laughing at me about washing the watermelon. So
0: No, you need to wash it. Yeah, you gotta wash it.
1: And it can't, if you use a chlorine base and it's gentle, it isn't absorbed through that, is it?
0: Well, like watermelon's got such skin, a hard skin, that it's not going to really absorb that type of material. But now cantaloupe has got a thinner skin, and it can absorb it. So unfortunately, like here, at our farm, we're just getting into the cantaloupe season. I don't really like to wash them because two reasons. One, it absorbs up all that stuff and it'll sit on our tables and they'll eventually go bad quicker than as if they were just like a potato, if it was just left with the soil on the outside.
1: For the potatoes, if you like to eat the skins, if it's cooked, it's okay?
0: It should be fine. Yeah, as long as it's been cooked and had that kill process of going through the cooking, you should be fine. Yeah. Either, you know, microwaving or roasting in the oven or whatever, that will get up the temperatures up high enough that it'll kill pretty much everything that's out there for bacteria and all the parasites, which is what the problem is right now with the lettuces. But you can't really, you know, how do you do that with fresh lettuce? You can't really cook it. I mean, it's not going to have the texture that you want, you know, with a fresh lettuce leaf, you know?
1: Yeah.
0: I've been suggesting to some of our customers here who are looking for salad alternatives, lettuce alternatives, Swiss chard, which is very similar to spinach. It grows on a leaf that sticks way up in the air, so it's not touching the ground. And you can make a nice salad out of that, add, you know, some other balsamics or whatever to it, and it'll be just fine. Kale salad is good too. Another one of the plants that grows up tall, so the leaves are not touching the ground. You'll have a much better, if you get used to it, put it in your head, hey, that's a salad and not just lettuce. You know, everybody thinks of salad is solely lettuce, but, you know, spinach salads out there, you know, all that stuff is good.
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9: ABC News, I'm Mike Dubusky. Maine Democrats holding a special convention today and naming Troy Jackson as their candidate to take on Senator Susan Collins in November. Their first choice, Graham Plattner, suspended his campaign in the face of a growing number of sexual misconduct accusations. Jackson, a former state lawmaker and fifth-generation logger, spoke ahead of his nomination.
10: Power is never just given to working people. We have to band together and take it.
9: Ukrainian President Volodymyr Zelensky says today that he was directing his country's intelligence services to share information about Russia's assistance of Iran amid the U.S.'s ongoing war there. Zelensky will meet with President Trump at the White House on Tuesday. And police in Berlin have called off an LGBTQ pride parade after a vehicle apparently drove into a crowd of people. Authorities say several people have been injured. This is ABC News. There is new reaction from economists after the Trump administration imposed tariffs covering a whole range of imported goods over allegations of forced labor at manufacturing plants overseas. ABC News spoke to Scott Linsacombe of the Cato Institute.
11: If you look at the lobbying expenditure data, you see a ton of companies that have run to Washington to try to get special exemptions from those tariffs, and that includes from these forced labor tariffs, or to get tariffs of their own on their competitors. But why do they want tariffs on their competitors? Because tariffs raise the prices of imported goods, and that lets American companies raise their prices too.
9: Less than a day after the Trump administration imposed those tariffs, two small businesses filed a lawsuit to challenge that trade policy. And the Academy of Pediatrics finding that the U.S. right now is experiencing its worst year for measles since 1991. I'm Mike Dubusky, ABC News.
12: At 5:02, we have partly sunny skies, 89 degrees downtown of the Arch. I'm Maria Aquino. Our top story, the Jefferson County Sheriff continues to search for a suspect in connection with the double shooting in Cedar Hill that left a 24-year-old man dead and a 51-year-old injured. The shooting happened Friday evening around 6 o'clock in the 7,000 block of Lakeshore Drive. Authorities believe it was a targeted attack and do not think anyone else is being threatened. St. Louis police are investigating a stabbing near 9th and Locust downtown from this afternoon. The victim has critical injuries. One suspect was detained. The victim ran to a police officer for help. Spokesman Mitch McCoy says the stabbing happened outside the old post office by the downtown Schnucks store, and they closed as a precaution. The endangered person alert continues for 50-year-old Chad Bonin, a white male, 5'8", 175 pounds, with gray hair, wearing a T-shirt and gray shorts. Chad was last seen Thursday night around 10 o'clock from the 4,000 block of Jet Avenue. He was driving a 2009 gold Dodge Journey with Illinois plates GA81871. He has made suicidal statements in the past and is without his medication. Chad lives in both St. Louis and the St. Elmo, Illinois area. If you have any information or see him, you should call 911. The St. Charles City Council unanimously approved two measures this week aiming to address the city's unhoused. The first was a $20,000 agreement for a potential tiny home community for homeless residents. The city also applied for a $3 million federal grant to support the development. Well, General Motors is making a significant investment in the Wentzville plant.
13: A $157 million investment will go towards expanding the Wentzville plant by around 28,000 square feet to improve the paint department. Michael Trevorrow, GM's SVP of Global Operations.
14: We don't do them lightly. It's $157 million, so you do that in places that you probably see some kind of extension.
13: Mike Booth, Vice President of the International United Auto Workers, says this is a promising sign for the future of the plant.
15: Companies don't invest in locations just to close them down.
13: The project is receiving some incentives from the 2019 Missouri Works Auto Manufacturing Program, according to Governor Mike Kehoe, but he couldn't provide an exact dollar amount. Sean Malone, KMOX News.
12: Baldwin residents will have to drive a little bit further if they plan on dining at Applebee's. The St. Louis Business Journal reports the Applebee's, located in the 14,000 block of Manchester Road, closed yesterday when it ran out of food, ending a three-decade run for the restaurant. An employee, speaking with the Journal, said the closure was prompted by a 30% rent increase by the landlord. The Mississippi-based investment firm that owns the property did not respond to a request for comment. Well, there are changes coming for KDNL Channel 30.
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17: In 1994, some of us remember the ads that said, Do, Re, Mi, 1, 2, 3, ABC will move to 30. That's when the ABC network left Channel 2 for a new home, and now ABC is on the move again. The network is leaving Sinclair-owned KDNL Channel 30 and moving to an offshoot of Gray-owned KMOV starting September 1st. Channel 30 and ABC have had a complicated relationship over the years. 30 stopped producing local news decades ago. KMOV will keep CBS on Channel 4 and will carry ABC on its companion channel, 32, and produce local newscasts for it. The move displaces Matrix Midwest, the local sports network that has been on Channel 32. Michael Calhoun, KMOX News.
12: 2 weeks from Tuesday, Missouri voters will be asked to empower the state legislature to eliminate the income tax by raising sales tax with no concrete details where those new taxes will come from. It's causing prominent Republicans to hesitate on voting yes, including each of the three Republican primary candidates for St. Charles County Executive, the largest Republican county in the state. Former member of the Freedom Caucus, Bill Igel, says he's a no vote.
18: I think the Republican Party has always stood for tax cuts. And from everything that I've read and researched about Amendment 5, this is by definition not a tax cut.
12: Former Lake St. Louis Mayor Jason Law says the lack of clarity around where the offsetting tax increases has him voting no as well.
19: They just need more education behind it. And to let us all know, the state of Missouri, where is the budget deficit going to be made up with?
12: And incumbent Steve Ellman says he is a no vote if he had to vote today. But he does add he's been focused on his campaign and is open to changing his mind. Governor Mike Kehoe, when asked about the proposition.
20: It's kind of a core of what Republican values are about. It would surprise me that Republicans don't think that's a good idea to put $9 billion into Missourians' pockets every year. But, you know, I can't control how each person votes.
12: Amendment 5 will appear before voters on the August 4th ballot. Animals from a wildlife sanctuary in Florida will be visiting Grant's Farm this weekend to showcase animal migration patterns.
21: I really think so often people kind of lock into this idea that the wildlife that you see in your yard kind of is staying there, but a lot of these animals actually migrate and they move through. And so it's really important for people to realize that not only are they here, but you'll also find them throughout our country and throughout the world.
12: CEO of the Bush Wildlife Sanctuary, Amy Kite, says some of the visiting animals include a sandhill crane, owls, and falcons. From the Saliga Heating and Cooling Weather Desk, a heat advisory goes into effect tomorrow morning at 11 through Monday night at 9. Tonight, partly cloudy, 77, hot day tomorrow, slight chance of storms, 95 degrees with a heat index of 107. 92 in St. Peter's, 89 in Florissant, 89 downtown of the Arch. I'm Maria Aquina, KMOX News.
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It's just about baseball time in St. Louis. First pitch between the Cardinals and the Reds coming up at 6:15 this evening. Nate Gatter with you here on KMOX, and we are only about 10 minutes away from joining the entirety of the Cardinals Radio Network powered by Graybar for our Amarin Total Access pregame show before the Cards and the Reds in Game 2 of this series. And the Cardinals, all of a sudden, feeling a little bit of the squish, if you will, of this time of year. We're just about a week away from the trade deadline, and the Cardinals wondering exactly what their posture is going to be going into that. Certainly the thought process has to have changed at least a little bit with the Birds' struggles since the break. They came out of the break with that compelling win over the Diamondbacks. Now, a week ago yesterday, things were pointed in the right direction. But three tough losses in a row, in particular the Sunday finale against the Diamondbacks last weekend and then the Monday opener in Anaheim against the Angels. Dropped both of those series, lost the single game on Thursday, that rain makeup to Arizona, and the series opener after having a lead last night against Cincinnati. So the Cardinals have just two wins in their first eight games out of the All-Star break. They sit just one game above 500 at 52-51 with back-to-back losses. They have slipped down to fourth place in the National League Central, 12 games back of first place Milwaukee, trailing Chicago in second place by six games, and Pittsburgh in third place by a half game. They are 3.5 ahead of the Reds, who are at the bottom of the Central. More importantly, in the wild card chase, the Cardinals have gone from a playoff spot in that third wild card position to now 2.5 games adrift of the hot Arizona Diamondbacks, who were playing good baseball going into the All-Star break. They have continued to play good baseball coming out of the All-Star break, including, of course, at the expense of the Cardinals. The D-backs took three of the four games those two teams played against each other in the first week out of the break. They are in the third wild card spot now, Arizona, behind Chicago and Philadelphia, and Pittsburgh two games back of the D-backs. St. Louis 2.5 behind. Still a half game ahead of the Miami Marlins, who haven't won a game for like 3 weeks now, counting the All-Star break. They are all the way down to 500. The Washington Nationals also exactly 500, 52-52. Then San Diego four back of the final playoff spot. Cincinnati six back. And that pretty much is the cutoff line then. If you want to still put the Reds in the mix, I suppose they are. Six games is not insurmountable with a couple of months of the regular season still to go, but I think we can pretty much rule out the Giants, Mets, and Rockies, who round out the National League. Although, of course, in the American League, we would have been ruling out the Boston Red Sox not all that long ago, and they have played their way into a playoff position in the in a wild card spot with that 15-game winning streak they went on earlier this month. Andre Pallante will start for the Cardinals tonight. He is 10-6 with a 4.02 earned run average this season.

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2: When you look at the actual starts this month of July, it really all came from, in terms of the bad numbers and the heightened ERA, all came from that first start of the year that he made on the 4th of July now, exactly 3 weeks ago, against the Baltimore Orioles in Cincinnati when he allowed 8 runs, all earned, over 3 1/3 innings. He bounced back from that with 7 scoreless and a dozen strikeouts against the Cubs. 7 innings, 3 hits, no runs, 1 walk, and a dozen punched out on the 10th of July. And then at Coors Field in Colorado last Sunday, he went 6 innings, allowed 3 runs against the Rockies, struck out 7. So the strikeout stuff is very much there. 26 strikeouts in 16 1/3 innings across his first 3 starts of the year. And keep in mind as well, he's made all 3 of those starts, 2 of them at his home ballpark in Cincinnati, and then 1 in Colorado, in very hitter-friendly environments. Cincinnati, not quite as hitter-friendly, obviously, as Denver, where is, but a very hitter-friendly environment as well. And he has managed to right the ship since that opening outing against Baltimore, and his last 2 starts combined, 3 runs, all earned, over 13 innings. Lifetime, he has started 9 times against the Cardinals. He has a 3.23 ERA. He has struck out 65 in 47 1/3 innings. It's his first time facing St. Louis, though, since August of 2024, nearly 2 full calendar years ago. The Cardinals and the Reds, just about an hour away from first pitch in what feels like a critical game, critical series for the Cardinals, if they're going to give this front office some encouragement that they should potentially add at the trade deadline, or at the very least, not subtract at the trade deadline. That'll be coming up. We are just 5 minutes away from joining the entire network for Cardinals pregame. Stay with us on the Voice of St. Louis, 104.1 FM, KMOX.
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5: 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I'm Chris Ranji, KMOX Sports. Cardinals-Reds, Game 2 of the series. And the Reds have a pitching staff the Cardinals should be able to put some runs on. And they will try to do that today at Busch Stadium. Cincinnati, a bottom 7 ERA collectively in baseball this season. 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
6: The radical left let crime and drugs pour into our nation, and they let biological men into girls' sports. 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
8: Okay, people, mine starts here.
10: In a county full of slick politicians, one man never got the memo. Jake Zimmerman. He may not be cool.

0: But as county assessor, Zimmerman delivered. Here's Jake.
1: I stopped casinos taking money from our schools and cracked down on wealthy developers dodging taxes.
0: The St. Louis American called his office a model of respectful competence. And the Post-Dispatch just endorsed Zimmerman in his campaign for county executive for his pledge to take the drama out of county government. As county executive, he'll make life more affordable and stand up to MAGA's attacks on our rights.
1: I'm not flashy, but I get results, and I've got your back.
0: Then there's Brian Williams. Williams voted with MAGA Republicans to open the door to extreme abortion bans. And now, MAGA is bankrolling Williams with $150,000 in donations. 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Jake Zimmerman is on our side. 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Jeannie Kirkton, Treasurer.
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8: It's just about baseball time in St. Louis on this Saturday evening from Busch Stadium. 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John Rooney, Ricky Horton, Matt Pauley will all be along as the show and the evening continue. Big one for the Cardinals tonight to try to even up this series after they were beaten 4-2 last night in the opener by Cincinnati, a game in which the Cardinals had the lead, but the Reds came back to win. The Birds have just 2 wins in their first 8 games out of the All-Star break. 3 of those 6 losses came to Arizona over 4 meetings with the Diamondbacks. It's allowed Arizona to vault past St. Louis and past Pittsburgh, for that matter, into the third and final wild card spot. The Cardinals now 4th in the National League Central, a dozen games back of first place Milwaukee. More importantly, are 2.5 back of Arizona for that third and final wild card spot in the National League, with just a week to go until the trade deadline, and for the Cardinals to try to inform this front office on why they should add, or at the very least not subtract, from this 2026 ball club. As the show goes on, we'll hear from Cardinals manager Oliver Marmol, relief pitcher Justin Brule, catcher Ivan Herrera, and of course we'll also go inside the park to catch up with John, Ricky, and Matt. All of that is to come. Hope you'll be with us all the way up until first pitch. This is Amron Total Access on the Cardinals Radio Network, powered by Gray Bar.
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6: 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Ollie, yesterday, a tough loss for the team, but when you look at May and what he did, it had been a little while since he had gone out and had a really strong start. Yesterday looked good. What did you see from him?
7: Yeah, he did a nice job. It's what we needed out of him. It's been a couple outings, but he felt strong. He felt ready to go. He was on the attack. He threw some really good changeups early, got some swing and miss with that pitch against the lefties, and just competed really well. This is a guy that brings a lot of enthusiasm and competitive spirit to what he does. And yesterday, even the jams he got into, man, he was able to make some pitches when he was in them and find a way out.
6: I know when you put together a club, you want to have all kinds of different personalities. What does it do for a team to have a guy who shows the fire that he shows?
7: Yeah, you want people showing their emotions and other guys get fired up because of it. He's a guy that does that really well. And every pitch has a purpose, and he's passionate about what he's doing on the mound. And you can see the position players behind him, Mason and the rest of the guys, get fired up for it.
6: When a team's going through it offensively, is it a challenge for guys to just stay the course, do their work every day, or do you see at times where you can see that wane on them?
7: No, it's what they get paid to do. You have to be able to lock in and get the job done. I mean, whether it's going well or not, there's not a level above this. It's the big leagues, and you have to be able to compartmentalize some of those things and still figure out a way to stick to a routine that works, make adjustments when it's not working, and then contribute and perform to a certain degree.
6: The game right now has so many great young stars, and a focus on this series is J.J. Weatherholt and Sal Stewart, a couple guys who are amongst the leaders for possibly Rookie of the Year this year. How much, just taking a step back from those guys in this series, taking a step and looking back at baseball overall, how much do you enjoy seeing these young stars, this next generation coming up?
7: Yeah, the game's in a good spot. There's a lot of good players out there, a lot of young players, exciting players that have an electric skill set. And it's fun to watch just across the league. There's a lot of them on a lot of different teams. And it's good for our fan base.
6: Every time Pallante throws, you answer questions about him, but it just continues to be the same thing. He goes out every fifth day, gives you a chance to win. It's been fun to watch him, and as you continue to see him be very consistent, what's led to that?
7: It's awesome to hear you say that it's fun to watch him, because I don't know if that was the take for a lot of people last year, the previous year. So this is a guy who's committed to his process, and sometimes it takes time to get to the point where you feel comfortable landing certain pitches, getting ahead in counts. He's doing a much better job of both, of being on the attack once he gets ahead, being able to put guys away and get really defensive swings, some swing and miss here and there, and then when he's not in favorable counts, just being able to get back into him and compete well. So we're seeing less and less innings snowballing on him. He's able to kind of limit damage and give us a pretty good look almost every time out.
6: What's your lineup look like today?
7: Yeah, you got JJ leading off, Walker in second, Burley at first, Herrera catching, Newport in left, Wynn at short, Torres DHing, Blaze at third, and Church in center field.
6: When you make a small change in your lineup like you've done with Walker and Herrera, what goes into that?
7: Just a different look. Walker's swinging it well, give him more at-bats there, sandwiched between the two lefties and JJ and Burleson. See what it looks like and go from there.
6: Thank you for your time.
7: All right, you got it.
6: That is Cardinals manager Oliver Marmol. 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
1: Inside 45 minutes to first pitch between the Cardinals and the Reds in Game 2 of their series at Busch Stadium tonight. The Cards trying to bounce back from back-to-back losses and even up this three-game weekend series to force a rubber match tomorrow. Nate Gatter back with you as we continue on Ameren Total Access. We'll hear about the pitching matchup and get you a little bit of a deeper dive on the starting lineups tonight, as you just heard from Cardinals manager Oliver Marmol, joined by Matt Pauley in our last segment. Hunter Green will pitch for Cincinnati. 26-year-old hard-throwing right-hander, 2-1 with a 6.06 earned run average this year, but that sort of belies his success overall the last couple of starts, because Green didn't get onto the field this year and out of the mound until July the 4th. He was dealing with loose bodies in his right elbow. He had discomfort prior to the season, stiffness, underwent arthroscopic removal of bone spurs and loose bodies in the arm, began the season on the injured list until making his 2026 debut in the big leagues on the 4th of July. That game did not go well. Against Baltimore, he allowed 8 runs, all earned over 3 1/3, but he has bounced back brilliantly since then. His last start before the All-Star break, he threw 7 shutout innings against Chicago, just 3 runs and a walk over 7 frames, and he struck out 12. Then his first start out of the break last Sunday in Denver, he went 6 innings against the Rockies, allowed 3 runs, all earned, struck out 7. So after that poor start against Baltimore, he's allowed just 3 runs over 13 innings across his last 2 starts. And for all 3 starts put together, he struck out 26 and walked only 5 over 16 1/3 innings. And 4 of those 5 walks came in the first start against the Orioles. 19 strikeouts, just 1 walk, his last 2 outings combined. And again, he's pitched in 3 difficult environments for pitchers, 2 at home at Great American Ballpark and then 1 out in Colorado so far. So this will be by far his most pitcher-friendly park that he's been in so far in 2026, a guy who pitched to a 2.75 ERA each of the last couple of seasons, nearly 260 innings combined across those 2 years. Andre Pallante will go for the Cardinals, 10-6, a 4.02 earned run average this year for the right-hander Pallante. His last start, also last Sunday, against Arizona in Phoenix, he allowed 3 runs, all earned, over 5 1/3 innings. He did not factor in the decision in an eventual Cardinals loss. The lineups for you quickly for the Reds at 48-54 this year. Ellie De La Cruz leads off at shortstop. Outstanding rookie Sal Stewart bats second at first base. J.J. Bladé is the left fielder hitting third. The cleanup man is the designated hitter Eugenio Suarez, who had a home run his 14th of the year last night in the series opener. Tyler Stevenson will do the catching and bat fifth. Noel V. Marte is in right field batting sixth. The number 7 batter is T.J. Friedl in center field. Second baseman Edwin Arroyo bats 8. And Key Brian Hayes, the former Pittsburgh Pirate, is the number 9 batter at third base. Meanwhile, for the Cardinals, J.J. Weatherholt, who hopes to beat out Sal Stewart for Rookie of the Year in the National League, is the second baseman leading off. Jordan Walker batting in the 2 spot in right field. Alec Burleson at first base. He will hit third. Ivan Herrera trying to bust out of the slump that has plagued him over the last month and a half or so, and we'll hear from him later in the show about trying to get out of a slump. He's catching in the cleanup spot. Left fielder Lars Nootbaar bats fifth. Mason Wynn is the shortstop hitting sixth. DH Brian Torres will bat seventh. He's followed by the number 8 batter Blaze Jordan at third base. Nathan Church is hitting ninth in center field. For Cincinnati, De La Cruz at short, Stewart at first, Bladé in left, Suarez the DH, Stevenson the catcher, Marte in right, Friedel in center, Arroyo at second, Hayes at third, Green the right-hander on the mound. For St. Louis, Weatherholt at second, Walker in right, Burleson at first, Herrera the catcher, Nootbaar in left, Wynn at short, Torres the DH, Jordan at third, Church in center, and Pallante the right-hander on the mound for the Birds. When we come back, we'll go inside the clubhouse, rather inside the booth, I should say, for a preview from John, Ricky, and Matt, and then here later from reliever Justin Brewer with our own Matt Pauly. That's all coming up. 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
25: Alongside the voice of the Cardinals, John Rooney and Ricky Horton, I'm Matt Pauley. Time to go inside the park, sponsored by Central Bank, your hometown bank of the St. Louis Cardinals. And John, Rick, yesterday another tough day offensively for the Cardinals. They collect just a couple hits, and teams go through this over the course of a year, but the Cardinals are going through it right now for sure.
26: Where has the offense gone, Ricky? It's kind of puzzling to me after scoring seven the way they did in the Sunday game at Arizona. It seemed to just run into a problem of having the water shut off, if you will.
27: Yeah, the Cardinals barely could get a hit yesterday and almost won a game where they had one hit. In fact, they were leading late with two runs and one hit. So it really has been an issue. And, of course, we do know, Matt, that it ebbs and flows in the course of a year. And this has definitely been a downtime for the Cardinals. The batting average really low over the last couple of weeks. And, you know, it's got to start changing right now. I mean, you really need the top of the lineup. I still believe the top of the lineup has to drive it. Do you want production in the bottom half? Of course, but I don't think the bottom half is going to drive the lineup the way the top can, because the top can produce the big flies, the power, the OPS, and the Cardinals aren't getting that either.
25: We've seen a little bit of a shift in the way Ollie's building the lineup, where Walker and Herrera has been switched. Generally, teams put their most impactful hitter in that two spot. They started with Herrera in there. Now it's Walker, but guys still have to do their job.
27: Yeah, I think that's as much for Herrera, don't you, John, as it is for Walker. I think Walker gets protection, which you brought up last night, by hitting in that second spot. He's got Burley behind him, but you get more at-bats for Walker than Herrera now, which is good, but you give Ivan a chance to kind of settle in, especially when he's catching. You know, he goes out there and he catches the top half, comes in to catch. He's taken off his equipment. He's rushing to the plate. He's always late. Has to ask for his timeout. He seems almost disheveled at times to me, and I think it's just maybe better to let him settle into that fourth spot.
26: And for Ivan Herrera, just like to see him lock in where he's popping it up a lot, hitting ground balls when he's not being hit by a pitch, hit by a pitch last night. But it is amazing how the Cardinals had one hit and two runs in, and if Soriano gets the outs he needed in his inning, the Cardinals may have won that.
25: They absolutely could have. Sticking with Ivan Herrera, I don't know if we're talking enough about his ability to call a game. We know his struggles behind the plate, especially throwing out runners. Yeah. But we saw the impact that he had on Liberatore. We started catching him a little bit. A lot of credit has been given to him on the pitch mix that they're using for Andre Pallante, who we'll see tonight.
27: The odd thing about Pallante is when he catches, and it's been true most games, the other team doesn't run. And I think it's almost like the team gives more attention to protecting Herrera by mixing up the timing with the pitcher, and it also depends on actually who he's catching. As he catches McGreevy a lot, McGreevy's the best at holding runners on that the Cardinals have at this point. So I think that's kind of part of the reason why. But I think you're right. I think his pitch calling's gotten better. I think his frame, all of the kind of the defensive things that he does have gotten better. But you know, clearly he's not he's not Johnny Bench.
25: He is not. And you'd like to see, there was so much talk in the offseason about the work that he put in and changing his throwing motion.
27: Yeah.
25: For him, I'm sure it would just feel so good to just throw somebody out at some point. Maybe that starts a run.
27: Yeah, you know, he worked all offseason on that. That's one of those behind-the-curtain things that nobody knows. He did an awful lot of that. He went to basically a driveline place to work on his throwing as much as his hitting. He wanted to get a better motion for throwing because he really wants to catch. Now, I do think, and I can get in an argument probably with a lot of people down in the clubhouse on this, but I do think that with all the catching that he's done, he's been playing too much. I think he's tired. And he says he's not tired. Everybody else says he's not tired, but in my mind, he looks that way.
25: One of the other catchers in Jimmy Crooks and also Blaze Jordan, a couple of young guys, they've each been getting more opportunities. You look at what they're doing hitting-wise, especially since the All-Star break, it's better, especially for Crooks. And he's not in there today, but you almost feel like the more he plays, the better it's going to be for him.
26: Well, I think you're right about that, Matt, but I also think if he can just relax and not worry about his job and, you know, worrying about your status at this level, Rick, that gets everybody in trouble. And the Cardinals have tried to make that very clear to all these young players. Look, go out, play. If you hit a rut, then get out of it and get back on track. And we're going to give you a little wiggle room here to make adjustments, to learn at the big league level, but show some progress. That's the key.
27: And I think the reason that the Cardinals are over 500 on the 25th of July is exactly what you just said. They're kind of given that kind of, it's not a free pass, but the depressurizer of saying, look, you're going to get your chance, you're going to get your runway. But, you know, when somebody's really struggling, it is an opportunity for somebody else. And if Jimmy Crooks getting a chance to play or Brian Torres is in the lineup today, you're going to get your four at-bats. If Brian Torres gets four hits today, guess what? He's in the lineup. Well, probably not tomorrow against the lefty. But if you hit, you play. We've seen that with Jose Fermin. Fermin's been playing a lot lately because he was performing.
25: Alongside the voice of the Cardinals, John Rooney and Ricky Horton, I'm Matt Pauley. This has been Inside the Park, sponsored by Central Bank, your hometown bank of the St. Louis Cardinals. 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
25: It's Amber Total Access on the Cardinals Radio Network, joined right now by Cardinals relief pitcher Justin Brule. Justin, appreciate you taking some time with us today. You've talked a little bit recently about maybe going back to some things you'd done previously. Can you expound on that a little bit and what that's done for you this year?
12: Yeah, I think early on I just kind of got away from what I did last year, just getting ahead in counts, attacking guys, going after guys, throwing a lot of strikes, kind of just chasing some mechanical things for a little bit of velo. It's kind of just too much of a negative, so kind of just banged that a little bit and went back to what I was doing last year.
25: In the world of velocity means so much right now, is it hard to say, you know what, maybe there's actually a different way to go about this?
12: I think just looking at the first 6 weeks of the season I had, I think it was a pretty easy decision. Just a crazy amount of walks early on, so it really wasn't like that hard of a decision for me to kind of bang it and go back to what I was doing.
25: There's so much. It's so important for bullpens to have guys who can cover multiple innings, and that's a role that you've done a lot lately. How much pride do you take in the fact that you can go sit down in the dugout and come back out?
12: Yeah, you know, it's a little bit different role than I've been used to in the past. Usually I'm come in and get a couple lefties, and that's about it. But, you know, it's something new. I kind of enjoy it. Go out there and eat innings, cover stuff for other guys so other guys don't have to wear it. So I enjoy it.
25: How much do you change your approach, lefty versus righty?
12: I think righties, it's pretty much the kitchen sink. Whatever I got, I'm going to try to throw at them. Lefties, I, for the most part, keep it simple. It's just sinker sweeper, maybe a couple four-seamers in there, and that's about it.
25: When a team is struggling a little bit, is there any challenge in not pressing and just being able to continue to go out and do the work and knowing that you guys are going to come out of this at some point?
12: Yeah, definitely. I mean, I think it's something new for us this year. I think we haven't really struggled like we have lately before. But, I mean, we just got to keep the vibes up, keep the energy up, and just keep going and know that we'll get out of it.
25: Last thing for you, different hats yesterday. Today, the blue jerseys, fans are first time wearing those at home. Are you a jersey hat guy combination at all? Does that stuff matter to you at all?
12: I don't really care, man. It's just whatever they put out, I'll put on.
25: Justin, really appreciate you taking some time.
12: Yeah, no problem.
25: That is Justin Brule. Take a break. Have more in just a moment. It's Ameren Total Access on the Cardinals Radio Network, powered by Graybar.
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1: 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Pretty soon, we'll send you over to Busch Stadium to hear from John Rudy, Ricky Horton, and Matt Pauly as they gear you up for first pitch and get us going. 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And Ivan Herrera, Cardinals catcher tonight, oftentimes DH, of course, has been slumping in recent weeks and recent months, frankly. It's a 491 OPS in the month of July across 20 games for Herrera. And, you know, that's something that he has to deal with, certainly. He also has to deal with the mental and physical toll of catching. And he has become very familiar with Andre Pallante as a result of that, and had this to say about what Pallante has developed further this year.
20: I say confidence-wise, I was like, you know, in my standpoint of view, like, if you have fun out there, I think you're going to get some results. You know, he have fun out there, you see all the time, and, you know, I think that's what's helping him too.
1: And it's interesting that he talks about having fun out there, because you can imagine it's a lot easier to have fun when the OPS is, say, 890, the way it was for Ivan in April, or 816, the way it was in May, even 726, the way it was in June, when the batting average dipped considerably down to 218, but he was still getting on base at a 393 clip in the month of June. But in July, the average is down to 192, the on-base percentage to 247, the OPS down to 491 in his 20 games this month. Maybe a little bit harder to find that joy and have the fun that he's talking about with Pallante. Here's what Herrera said about trying to break out of a slump.
20: Yeah, I mean, we struggled before and we always come back. So just continue to keep working in the cages, have a good game plan. I mean, I think it's going to come back.
1: To quote former Mets outfielder Mookie Wilson, when I'm in a slump, I comfort myself by saying I believe in dinosaurs. Then somewhere they must be believing in me. And if they believe in me, then I can believe in me. Then I bust out. So maybe somebody will run that one by Ivan Herrera. Either way, from those comments, you can tell it's a professional approach. And he's comfortable putting one foot in front of the other and trying to see what he can make happen as a result. It won't be an easy task tonight against Hunter Green, 26-year-old hard-throwing Reds right-hander who has been linked potentially to a move away from Cincinnati. Some trade rumors that he could be available if the Reds get the right offer before the deadline, just about a week from now. And he has pitched very well in his last couple of outings, 7 scoreless and a dozen strikeouts against the Cubs before the All-Star break, 6 innings, 3 runs in Colorado last weekend, his first start out of the break. This will be just his fourth start of 2026. After he dealt with that preseason arm stiffness and the arthroscopic surgery as a result to remove bone spurs and loose bodies in the right elbow, Green will be on the mound for the fourth time this season. It'll be his 10th start lifetime against the Cardinals. Facing St. Louis, he is 2-4 with a 3.23 earned run average. He struck out 65. He's walked 19 over 47 and a third innings. He has not faced the Cardinals in nearly 2 calendar years. His last outing against the Birds was August 13th of 2024 when he tossed 7 innings of one-run baseball, struck out 8, and won the game. His last 2 starts at Busch Stadium, though, have both ended in Cardinals victories, June 30th of 2024 and October 1st of 2023. In fact, he has never won a start at Busch Stadium. It's his 7th outing at Busch. He is 0-3 with 3 no decisions across his first half dozen starts in St. Louis. When we come back, we'll talk a little bit more about the matchups tonight, looking at it from the other perspective. Who's been good for the Reds against Cardinals right-hander Andre Pallante, trying to build on what has been a successful 2026 for him so far, 10-6, a 4.02 earned run average. Big evening for the Cardinals, looking to even up this series, force a rubber match tomorrow, and try to get the momentum back in a positive direction. Of course, a loss would drop them all the way back to the 500 mark. They are at 52-51 coming into game number 104 this evening. And they have drifted to 2.5 games back of the third and final wild card spot in the National League, currently occupied by the Arizona Diamondbacks. We'll wrap up and send you over to the ballpark when we come back. 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
1: 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We'll send you over to Busch Stadium in moments to hear from John Rooney and Ricky Horton, Matt Pauly alongside as well, as they get set to begin the game tonight. Hunter Green on the mound for Cincinnati. Andre Pallante for St. Louis, trying to get back to the excellent form he showed in June when he had a 3.16 earned run average, including a stretch of three straight quality starts and five quality starts out of a six-start span going back to mid-May. He has not had a quality start, though, over his last four outings, and the ERA so far in July is just over five. Who will he have to watch out for tonight for the Reds? A couple of guys who stand out for their good numbers against him. One is Nathaniel Lowe, who is not in the lineup. 4-for-13, a couple of home runs lifetime against Pallante, and two hits last night of the series opener, but he is not in the lineup for the Reds tonight. He will be on the bench. Sal Stewart moves from third to first base. Key Brian Hayes enters to play third and bat ninth. Noelvi Marte is in the lineup, though. Sixth place hitter in right field. He is 4-for-13, a couple of doubles lifetime against Pallante. The Cardinals Care Caring for Kids campaign is underway, giving fans the chance to support local kids by bidding on unforgettable Cardinals experiences, like meeting Cardinals President of Baseball Operations, Chaim Bloom. 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One more break, and then it's over to Ricky Horton at Busch Stadium and John Rudy with the call. Cardinals and Reds, Game 2 coming up. 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
11: Welcome to St. Louis Cardinals baseball from Busch Stadium, downtown St. Louis. It's a warm afternoon turning into a warm evening as the Cardinals are taking on the Cincinnati Reds on this Saturday. It's game number 104 for the Cardinals, and they're going to try to even the series with a victory here tonight. The Cardinals lost yesterday by a score of 4-2. Not a lot went well for the Cardinals. They did have one bright, shining moment, and this was a hit from their rookie third baseman, Blaze Jordan, who's hitting .345 with runners in scoring position, including this double that came in the fifth.
12: The pitch.
9: A swing, and there's a drive. That's hit to deep left center field. That ball is going to get down and short hop the wall. It scores one. It scores two. 2-1 Cardinals on the two-out double by Jordan, plating Herrera and Nathan Church.
11: Jordan back in the lineup again. He'll be playing third base here this afternoon as the Cardinals again try to even the series here this afternoon. This is Ricky Horton. I'll be alongside John Rooney, who is the voice of the Cardinals, Jim Jackson, our producer-engineer, Matt Pauly helping us out again today, and Mike Claiborne will be back with us tomorrow, and we're glad you're with us on the Cardinals Radio Network, powered by Graybar. Again, a muggy afternoon, a bright, sunshiny day, blue skies here in St. Louis, and we hope the Cardinals can improve on their 52-51 record. The Reds are 48-54. The Cardinals have been dropping of late. They've lost seven of their last nine games. Really struggled offensively. 196 batting average in their last 17 games, and they have to figure that out. And they're going to go with Andre Pallante today, making start number 20, who's been a bit of a Reds killer. Against the Reds in his career, he's 7-4 with a 2.41 ERA. That's over 67 innings, so not a small sample size. He had a no decision his last time out against the Diamondbacks, gave up three runs in 5 1/3 innings, and he has a very good ground ball rate, the second best ground ball rate in all of baseball at almost 56%. Christopher Sanchez has the best. He's with the Phillies. Hunter Green will make the start for Cincinnati. He is making start number 4. The big, hard-throwing right-hander was a former second overall pick in 2017, and he is really piling up the strikeouts after coming off the disabled list. He has 19 punchouts in his last two games and only one walk, and he's 2-1. The ERA high, 6.06, but most of that damage has come in one of his three starts. So it'll be Hunter Green, Andre Pallante of the lineups for you when we come back.
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15: 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Due to league restrictions, you are not in an area where this game is available. This station will return to regular programming once the game has concluded.